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1: Good morning, this is Barbara Odell, and I'm reading the Quad City Times paper. 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APRIS and WVIK are currently seeking a regular APRIS listener to serve as a member of WVIK's Community Advisory Board. There are only 4 one-hour meetings held each year, and the meetings can be attended either in person or remotely, whichever is more convenient. If you or someone you know would be interested in fulfilling this role, please reach out to Pete Peterson, Director of APRIS, by calling 309-794-7560 or by emailing apris@wvik.org. Thank you. There will be no local APRIS readings on Labor Day, Monday, September 7th. We wish everyone a very enjoyable and safe Labor Day weekend. And the weather. Today, sunny with a high near 94. Heat index values as high as 102. Southwest wind 5 to 10 miles per hour with gusts as high as 20 miles per hour. Tonight, mostly clear with a low around 77. South wind around 5 miles per hour. Thursday, a 30% chance of showers and thunderstorms mainly before 2 p.m. Sunny with a high near 92, heat index values as high as 103. Southwest wind around 5 miles per hour. Thursday night, a slight chance of showers between 1 a.m. and 4 a.m., then a slight chance of showers and thunderstorms after 4 a.m. Mostly clear with a low around 75. Southeast wind around 5 miles per hour becoming south after midnight. Chance of precipitation is 20%. Friday, mostly sunny with a high near 92. Friday night, a 40% chance of showers and thunderstorms after 1 a.m. Partly cloudy with a low around 73. And Saturday, mostly sunny with a high near 90. Partly cloudy with a low around 71. For the headlines, Quad City gas prices fall, now averaging $4.02. Average gasoline prices in the Quad Cities have fallen 11.6 cents per gallon in the last week, averaging $4.02 per gallon Monday, according to Gas Buddy's survey of 200 stations in the region. Prices in the Quad Cities were 4.6 cents per gallon higher than a month ago and stand $1.08 per gallon higher than a year ago. The national average price of diesel has decreased 1.4 cents compared to a week ago and stands at $5.57 per gallon. Historical gasoline prices in Quad Cities and the national average going back 5 years, August 31, 2025, $2.94 per gallon, U.S. average $3.15 per gallon, August 31st, 2024, $3.26 per gallon, U.S. average $3.31 per gallon, August 31st, 2023, $3.68 per gallon, U.S. average $3.79 per gallon, August 31st, 2022, $3.58 per gallon, U.S. average $3.81 per gallon, and August 31st, 2021, $3.13 per gallon, U.S. average $3.17 per gallon. The average price of gas fell in slightly more than half of states over the last week, while

The price of diesel declined in roughly half, said Patrick Dehan, head of petroleum analysis at Gas Buddy. But falling prices may not be the new normal just yet. Over the weekend, the Trump administration struck a major deal with Venezuela, a signal that the White House remains concerned about elevated fuel prices, though in reality, any benefits from increased Venezuela output will take years to fully materialize and are unlikely to move the needle in the near term, he said in a news release. The factors with the most immediate impact on where prices go from here remain the ongoing developments between the U.S. and Iran and continued Iranian attacks on Russian oil refineries, both of which continue to exert outsized influence on global fuel markets. Motorists should expect continued volatility in the weeks ahead. Neighboring areas and their current gas prices: Rockford, $4.16 per gallon, down 10 cents per gallon from last week's $4.26 per gallon. Peoria, $4.21 per gallon, down 9.4 cents per gallon from last week's $4.31 per gallon. Madison, $3.82 per gallon, down 8.7 cents per gallon from last week's $3.90 per gallon. According to Gas Buddy price reports, the cheapest station in the Quad Cities was priced at $3.73 per gallon Sunday, while the most expensive was $4.39 per gallon, a difference of 66 cents per gallon. The lowest price in Iowa Sunday was $3.29 per gallon, while the highest was $4.89 per gallon, a difference of $1.60 per gallon. The national average price of gasoline has fallen 3.2 cents per gallon in the last week, averaging $4.01 per gallon Monday. The national average is down 7.3 cents per gallon from a month ago and stands 86.2 cents per gallon higher than a year ago, according to Gas Buddy. City considers options for restoring Levy Inn. Davenport is eyeing renovations for a historic building on the riverfront commonly known as the Levy Inn. The former hot dog stand serves as a measuring stick for marking the height of historic Mississippi River flooding. A renowned Davenport architecture firm completed the small building in 1929, according to previous reporting. The same firm designed the LeClaire Park Bandshell, Davenport Central High School, and the ballpark. The Municipal Inn, as it was originally known, has been leased to a number of businesses over the decades. One of the longest was as a hot dog stand that closed in 1990. The Levy Inn was added to the Davenport Register of Historic Properties in 1999. Now it has fallen into disrepair, needing a roof replacement and other fixes. The Davenport Riverfront Commission, in July, agreed to pursue fundraising for a historical flood-resistant renovation of the building. The commission plans to ask the city council for at least $90,000 just to replace the roof and stabilize the building from further deterioration, a request that the council is expected to discuss in September. The commission plans to fundraise for a full renovation by applying for grants and asking the public for donations. Riverfront Commission Chair Dan Darlin said commissioners wanted to look at the city's properties because not all of them are used to their fullest extent, and the Levy Inn seemed like a natural place to start. Especially with Main Street Landing coming in right there, and the Levy Inn is something that people have a lot of historical and emotional ties to, Darlin said. Commissioners debated three options for the structure presented by city staff. The first, stabilize the building so it doesn't continue deteriorating, but no more.
That would involve an estimated $91,000 to repair holes in the roof and stabilize the structure. But the Levy Inn wouldn't be open to the public nor operate in any capacity. The second, do a pared-down restoration that would allow a third-party vendor to sell pre-prepared concessions such as ice cream, hot chocolate, or candy bars out of the building, but leave off some of the historical facade upgrades. That estimate was roughly $285,000, city staff told the commission. The third, do a full historical renovation and allow a vendor to sell concessions. The added cost would be all the extra detail-related architectural elements, said community and economic developer Bruce Berger, such as decorative finials on the rooftop, a flagpole that needs extra anchoring, ceramic tiles around the building, and replacing period-specific windows. That total is estimated to be about $436,000. The renovations would be designed to be flood-resistant with epoxy flooring and walls and flood vents in the floors. The commission had asked for specific designs that would allow the levee to recover from a flood. Several commissioners expressed that they wanted to try for the historical renovation, and if they can't raise enough money, fall back to the second option. One commissioner said, "It's a lot of money." Bill Churchill said people may be more likely to donate if they knew it would be restored to its former glory. The commission voted to pursue fundraising for the third historical option. Darlin said the commission decided to ask the city council for the $90,000 to stabilize the building since it is a city-owned structure and will deteriorate if nothing is done to repair the roof. If we want to keep it as a historical marker, those monies would need to be spent anyhow, Darlin said, and we think that it should be incumbent upon the city to do that. And then if we want to turn it into a vendor space again, then it'd be up to us to fundraise. We're committing some of our monies that we have to it. City to consider settling with former assistant city attorney. The Davenport City Council this week will consider settling with former assistant city attorney who filed a civil rights lawsuit alleging she experienced discrimination and harassment based on her gender and race as a white female. She also alleged she faced retaliation for her complaints. The city is considering settling with former assistant city attorney Mallory Bagby for $397,000 total for lost wages, emotional distress, and attorney's fees. According to an agreement on the City Council's Wednesday meeting agenda for consideration by the Council. According to the agenda, the Council plans to hold a closed session to discuss the suit toward the end of its 5:30 p.m. meeting. There's also an agenda meeting item for the Council to vote on the agreement in open session. Bagby was an assistant city attorney for Davenport from October 2017 until July 2024. Bagby filed her complaint with the Iowa Civil Rights Commission in November 2024. The commission issued a right to sue letter January 21, 2025. Bagby described in her petition years of civil rights employees posting accusations on Facebook. She alleged they made false or spurious complaints about her to Human Resources, which culminated in Bagby's forced resignation on July 15, 2024, her petition states. Bagby described several incidents in her 50-plus page suit, including a dueling records request between the Civil Rights Commission and the Legal Department, competing complaints of harassment, disputes and cases leading to HR complaints, and a council member calling her girl after Bagby addressed what she viewed as an inappropriate comment in a public hallway outside of council chambers. Bagby named the City of Davenport the Davenport Civil Rights Commission. Civil Rights Director Latrice
Lacey, then Davenport Alderman Tim Kelly, former civil rights employee Cody Eliff, former Mayor Mike Mattson, Commission member Michael Guster, former Interim City Administrator Mallory Merritt, and Human Resources Director Allison Fleming in her petition. The city's agreement, if approved, would make clear that the city denied all accusations and liability made by Bagby and avoid the expenses of further litigation. The agreement would settle all claims that were or could have been raised by Bagby, according to the agreement. Officer shoots armed person. A Davenport police officer shot an armed, suicidal person Monday, according to a news release from the Davenport Police Department. Officers responded at about 11:38 a.m. Monday to a report of an armed, suicidal subject in the 3700 block of Rockingham Road. Officers saw another adult and a toddler present, according to the news release, heightening concerns for the safety of those involved. During the investigation, a uniformed Davenport officer discharged their firearm at the armed subject. The news release stated, following the shooting, officers and deputies rendered first aid and called for emergency medical services. The person was transported to a local hospital, according to their news release. The officers were not injured, and there is no ongoing threat to the general public. Per department policy, the officer involved has been placed on critical incident leave, and the Iowa Division of Criminal Investigation will investigate the incident. Editors note, if you or someone you know needs help, the National Suicide and Crisis Lifeline in the U.S. is available by calling or texting 988. There is also an online chat at 988lifeline.org. Two injured following explosion. A man and a Calamus firefighter are receiving treatment after sustaining several burns in an explosion on Monday. At about 2:13 p.m. on Monday, August 31st, Clinton County Communications Center dispatched sheriff deputies along with Calamus Fire and Wheatland Ambulance to 2817 160th Avenue in rural Calamus for a report of an explosion. According to the release, Calamus first responders arrived on scene and located numerous structures and vehicles on fire. Officials said an injured man was also found near the residence, and he was being treated by Wheatland Ambulance before being transported by Air Care 4 Air Ambulance to the University of Iowa hospitals and clinics for further treatment. Firefighters said during the blaze extinguishing operation, a member of the department developed heat-related symptoms and was taken to Genesis Hospital in DeWitt by ground ambulance. No other information about the man or firefighter is being released at this time. According to the release, the Clinton County Sheriff's Office was assisted on the scene by Calamus First Responders, Calamus Fire, Wheatland Ambulance, Wheatland Fire, DeWitt Ambulance, Clinton County Emergency Management, Iowa State Fire Marshal, and Iowa State Patrol and Air Care 4. Mother-son injured in near collision. A mother and her son were taken to a local hospital for treatment after an incident in front of Pleasant Valley High School Tuesday morning. Around 7:38 a.m., the Scott Emergency Communications Center received a report of a possible collision between a motorcycle and a 2018 Chrysler Pacific van on Belmont Road, according to a Scott County Sheriff's Office press release. A woman and her son
were riding a 2023 Honda motorcycle, traveling east on Belmont Road, when a woman in a 2018 Chrysler Pacific failed to yield after exiting west from the school lot. While the vehicle stopped before colliding, the release said the motorcyclist took evasive maneuvers to avoid wrecking, which caused the motorcycle to lay on its side. According to the release, the motorcyclist was not wearing a helmet, but her son was, and the motorcyclist sustained a head injury. Her son was taken to the hospital for minor injuries. Both injuries are non-life-threatening, and the driver of the van was not injured, according to the release. However, authorities said the driver was cited for failure to yield upon entering a through highway. The Scott County Sheriff's Office, Riverdale Fire Department, Bettendorf Police Department, and Scott County Medic Ambulance all responded to the accident. Illinois State Senators hold town hall, talk Tyson closure. Parking was sparse in Port Byron Monday night as residents packed the library for a legislative update. Illinois State Senators Leorello Jr., Republican of Dixon, and Neil Anderson, Republican of Andalusia, held a joint legislative session update and town hall meeting in the River Valley District Library in Port Byron Monday night. Aurelio is the former mayor of Dixon, Illinois, and works in the Army Reserves. Anderson's district no longer reaches into the area, but as a Quad Cities resident, he wanted to take part in the discussion, he said. Anderson is a firefighter for the city of Moline. Monday night, the upstairs meeting room of the library was packed, and extra chairs were set out as community members waited for the end of the meeting when the conversation turned to the layoffs at Tyson Foods. On August 13th, Tyson Foods announced that its Joslin plant was closing immediately, sending waves of concern through the Quad Cities community. An estimated 2,500 employees were laid off. Tyson released a statement the day of the closure was announced, saying it was closing the Joslin, Illinois beef facility and its Eagle Mountain, Utah case-ready facility. The release further said that going forward, Tyson planned to anchor its beef business around these three facilities in Dakota City, Nebraska, Holcomb, Kansas, and Amarillo, Texas, to create a more competitive footprint amidst one of the most historic cattle shortages the country has ever experienced. Joslin is about 10 miles east of Port Byron and was home to the Tyson plant for decades. Aurelian said he spoke with the plant last December and into the spring, including discussions about Tyson investing in Illinois. Tyson has not confirmed this. Whatever the issue, something changed, Aurelian said, saying he found out the plant was closing the same day employees did. He was told employees were paid for 60 days of work and benefits would be paid out, but encouraged anyone with knowledge of the situation to come forward. The last he heard, Tyson is opening the retooling, the site, or selling the plant. But it's not as easy as it sounds. The problem for that facility is it's so specific to what they do, Aurelio said. One major change, Aurelio said, is that up to 60% of the workers speak English as a second language, adding that there were 14 languages spoken at the plant. The top languages were English, Spanish, and French, he said. This is a challenge you don't see in every industry, necessarily, he said. Another challenge, Aurelio said, is communication. He told the crowd he was having trouble getting a hold of anyone at Tyson or the union representing Tyson workers. Aurelio said he had better luck speaking with outside folks organizing on workers' behalf.
I am not going to take Tyson at their word for everything, he said. I want to hear from the plant itself and the union. I want to get as much information as I can. Miller Meeks talks cancer research. Iowa Republican U.S. Representative Marionette Miller Meeks was in her congressional office earlier this year when she noticed something concerning on the face of a visitor. The former ophthalmologist and state public health director told the man the spot looked like cancer and urged him to have it examined. Months later, he returned with a scar across his face. He goes, I don't know if you remember this, but 6 months ago you saw me randomly and then you said, that's cancer. You need to go get that looked at. Miller Meeks recalled Monday. So you never take the doctor out of who you are just because you're elected to office. Cancer also has touched Miller Meeks' family. She said her sister died of breast cancer and her brother, a Vietnam veteran, died of lung cancer. Miller Meeks shared those experiences Monday during a cancer coffee chat at the Iowa City Public Library with cancer survivors. Researchers and staff from the American Cancer Society, Cancer Action Network, Iowa has the nation's second highest cancer incidence rate and is among a small number of states where the rate is increasing. The American Cancer Society estimates 22,710 Iowans will be diagnosed with cancer this year, and 6,330 will die. The meeting was part of ACS's CANS nonpartisan Cancer Votes program, which asks congressional candidates to state their positions on cancer research, health coverage, and prevention. Miller Meeks and Democratic challenger Christina Bohannon, a University of Iowa law professor, have each signed ACS CANS Cancer Promise. Bohannon met with cancer survivors and advocates August 14th. Federal funding. Asked whether she would support annual increases for cancer research at the National Institutes of Health and National Cancer Institute and prevention programs at the Centers for Disease Control and Prevention, Miller Meeks said she has supported continued funding and pushed back against proposed reductions. But she argued NIH also should scrutinize how it awards money, avoid unnecessary duplicative projects, and fund innovative research that carries greater risk but could produce breakthroughs. She also said she wanted more federal research dollars directed to institutes in the Midwest. Great research doesn't only happen on the coast, Miller Meeks said. Great research happens right here in Iowa, right here at the university. Bohannon likewise supports annual increases in federal cancer research and prevention funding. We need to accelerate, not cut cancer research, Bohannon said, while criticizing Miller Meeks' record on research spending and calling for more studies of potential links between cancer and contaminants, including nitrates and PFAS chemicals. Kamala Jacobo, a University of Iowa student and thyroid cancer survivor from Comanche, described traveling to Iowa City because she lacked access to a specialist near home. It's very difficult sitting in a car for a really long time after having a physical surgery, Jacobo said. Miller Meeks, committed to supporting policies improving cancer care regardless of income or geography. She pushed back, however, on the Mercy One clinic closure in Ottumwa as an example of declining rural access, attributing it to an oversaturation of primary care providers, and noting other providers remain. Miller Meeks pointed to telehealth, screening, and Iowa's $209 million first-year allocation through the Federal Rural Health Transformation Program.
Iowa's plan includes expanding cancer screening, establishing cancer-specific health hubs, upgrading screening and treatment equipment, supporting families, and funding research. The initiative targets lung cancer through radon testing and mitigation, breast cancer through mammograms and follow-up MRIs, colorectal cancer through FIT tests and colonoscopies, and skin and prostate cancers through additional screening efforts. We'll take a brief intermission.

0: Continuing the reading of the Quad City Times, the food section. Slam dunk. I'll be completely honest, I didn't grow up with boat dip. In fact, I had never heard of boat dip until recently. Like most new obsessions of mine, I came across it while perusing my TikTok feed. At first, I was confused. Was it a fishy seafood dip? An ancient Viking recipe? Was it supposed to be eaten out of a gravy boat? I immediately took to the internet to try and quench my increasingly growing curiosity. Now, I'd like to consider myself one of the world's foremost boat dip historians. Please don't check me on that. Also known as beach dip, it's a recipe perfectly designed for a day by the water. Not only does it hold up well in a cooler, but it comes together in less time than it takes to properly apply your sunscreen. Think of it like a funkier, quicker French onion dip. Tangy sour cream and cream cheese are folded together with zesty ranch powder, punchy taco seasoning, and juicy canned tomatoes and green chilies. It can be served with chips, crackers, or crudite, and it's the perfect complement to an ice-cold beer after a long day of relaxing on the water. There's a recipe in today's paper for boat dip. Deceptively simple. Garlic butter noodles with shrimp is a quick weeknight fix. There's something magical about a dinner that feels elegant yet comes together in less time than it takes to set the table. This garlic butter noodles with shrimp is exactly what kind of recipe. Tender shrimp are gently sautéed in butter and garlic, finished with a splash of white wine and fresh lemon juice, then tossed with silky noodles for a simple yet luxurious meal. If you can find royal red shrimp, they make this dish even more memorable with their naturally sweet flavor. But no matter which shrimp you use, this is the kind of quick, comforting pasta that's perfect for busy weeknights or casual entertaining. Proof that the simplest ingredients can create the most satisfying meals. There's a recipe in today's paper for garlic butter noodles with shrimp. Stick to the plan. Elevate your backyard grilling with beef tenderloin kebabs. We already feel a sense of melancholy for a summer gone by. Time to celebrate with friends instead. This Labor Day, we'll fire up the charcoal grill and skewer beef tenderloin in the backyard. With beef prices at a premium, skewers offer elevated casual entertaining along with portion control. Beef tenderloin may be the most prized beef cut for its flavor, juiciness, and lack of fat marbling. This cut is a long muscle located in the loin. Usually it's less expensive per pound to buy the whole tenderloin rather than individual steaks. A beef tenderloin typically weighs between 4 and 7 pounds. For kebabs, use the smaller end of the whole tenderloin to make 1 and 1/2 inch cubes. Reserve the rest of the tenderloin for cutting into steaks or cooking like a roast. If it hasn't been previously frozen, you can wrap up the remainder. Alternately, purchase 4 or 5 tenderloin steaks, also known as filet mignon, for a total of 2 pounds for 6 servings. For easiest grilling, use flat metal skewers so the meat doesn't move when you turn it on the grill. Another option is a true two-pronged skewer, which really holds everything in place well. Wooden skewers work too. Pick a length that fits on the grill and soak the skewers in cool water before adding the ingredients. Using a second wooden skewer will help secure the food. Whenever tender cuts are destined for the grill, be sure to have the rest of the meal ready. The table set and the wine poured before you put them on the grill. Speaking of the grill, you want a fairly hot grill for beef steaks to add just the right amount of golden char flavor on the exterior while keeping the center of the meat juicy. Preheat a gas grill or prepare a charcoal grill to medium hot. Then let the cooking rack heat thoroughly before adding the meat. No sauce making skills are required for this kebab topping. Simply toast pine nuts or almonds in olive oil and season the mixture with tangy dried fruit, garlic, and smoked paprika. Serve the kebabs on a bed of arugula, which gets pleasantly wilted and flavored by the hot beef and pine nut topping. To accompany the kebabs, offer a side of pearl couscous cooked in chicken broth and garnished with herbs, sliced colorful tomatoes topped with crumbled blue cheese, sliced green onions, and bacon bits feel celebratory. There's a recipe in today's paper for beef tenderloin kebabs with arugula and pine nuts. Only as old as you feel. This is in the health section. If we're naming things that speed up looking and feeling older, factors such as sun exposure, stress, or smoking may come to mind. But here's something you might not have considered. Worrying about aging may actually leave its mark on the body in a similar way. Anxiety about the aging process, especially fears about declining health, may lead to changes in how genes function, contributing to accelerated aging, according to a study involving 726 midlife women published in the February 2026 issue of Psychoneuroendocrinology. I'm not sure. Women who felt more anxious about getting older tended to show faster epigenetic aging, meaning their bodies looked older at a cellular level based on how their genes switched on and off. This study and other such research are illuminating how our age is more than just the number of candles on our birthday cake. Chronological age, which dates from when we were born, is one form, but biological age describes how well our body is functioning, and it is estimated using various measures, such as physical fitness, blood pressure, and cholesterol levels. As you might guess, genes factor in the latter, accounting for up to 50% of how slowly or quickly we age, says David Sinclair, a professor of genetics and co-director of the Paul F. Glenn Center for the Biology of Aging Research at Harvard Medical School. But that means the other half is up to us. There's a big difference between your birthdays and your biological age, and only the latter can be changed, Sinclair said. In the last decade, scientists have discovered that biological aging rates are malleable, and at least half of the rate depends on our lifestyle. The good news is that at least half our future health is in our own hands. What causes aging? Sinclair's research is aiming to reveal a universal driver of the aging process, called the information theory of aging. It boils down, he says, to how effectively bodies read their genes and shows we are not machines, we are computers, and aging is due to the corruption of software. Some factors that speed aging and visible signs of aging are easy to identify, including ultraviolet light exposure, which damages DNA, chronic stress, which fuels levels of cortisol, the stress hormone that ramps up inflammation, poor sleep, which means less repair time for brain and body, smoking, which causes DNA damage, sedentary lifestyle, which leads to muscle loss, obesity. There are two ways to age faster. One is being in abundance mode, which is anything that makes your body think times are really good, such as too much sitting or too much food. The other way is to damage your cells with things like getting sunburned. We think it accelerates the biological aging process because cells cannot cope. Other forces that can more rapidly age us aren't necessarily top of mind, such as more than occasional alcohol use, excess radiation exposure, air pollution and industrial pollutants, shift work that throws off key biological rhythms. But the following aging catalysts might never have been on your radar. Yo-yo dieting. While there's no direct evidence, Sinclair says research suggests that rapid changes to cells or their environment, as occur in the frequent cycles of weight gain and weight loss, known as yo-yo dieting, could accelerate epigenetic changes. Theoretically, any time there's a change to a cell, aging ticks a little faster, he says. Exposure to bright light or loud music. Both are linked to elevated stress hormones and even cardiovascular strain. Bright light and loud music are underappreciated as a cause of sensory aging, Sinclair says. Loneliness and social isolation. Research suggests these confer comparable health risks to smoking. Interacting with family and friends is quite important for humans. We're made to be social. Gut health imbalance. The trillions of microbes that populate the gut, known as the microbiome, influence inflammation levels and immune system functions. A healthy diet optimizes the microbiome, which highly processed foods can skew the balance between good and bad bacteria. Inflammation is the body will accelerate aging, especially when it's chronic, Sinclair says. How to slow down aging? What helps slow the clock and promote healthy aging? Sinclair says much research supports measures such as regular exercise, consistent high-quality sleep, a plant-forward diet, strong social connections, a positive outlook, and sense of purpose. If you compare people who do these things with those who don't, there's sometimes a decade of difference in their biological aging, he says. I believe small changes in lifestyle can make a big difference down the road, and it's never too late to start, though it's better to start early. On to the sports section, hockey staying in Quad Cities. Storm Vibrant Arena officials signed 10-year lease agreement. Professional hockey will be staying in the Quad Cities for the foreseeable future. Officials from the Quad City Storm Vibrant Arena at the Mark and the Illinois Quad City Civic Center Authority made a joint announcement on Tuesday that a 10-year agreement has been signed to keep the SPHL team in the downtown Moline Arena. We have achieved the financial conditions needed to be successful, said Storm owner John Dawson after the announcement in the Vibrant Arena front foyer. Now it's on the organization. According to Dawson, this is the first hockey ownership group to renew a contract with the Arena Civic Center Authority. The team was already preparing for the 2026-27 SPHL season that officially begins with an October 18th home game versus regional rival Peoria. Now it's full flight with all the details hammered out for the long haul. Dawson and Storm Brass had been negotiating a new contract with Vibrant Arena personnel for months as the previous lease agreement expired at the conclusion of a disappointing 2025-26 season in which the Storm missed the SPHL playoffs. However, those talks could only go so far without an executive director for the arena. Once Rick Edgar came on board earlier this summer in that position, those negotiations were expedited. Exact details of the new 10-year lease agreement were not disclosed. Dawson said that the contract allows for contract reviews after 5 years. However, Edgar pointed out that the new deal is more of a partnership and not a landlord-tenant relationship. Today is the storm's day, and I appreciate them sharing it with us, said Edgar. We're not only announcing a decade long of hockey, but we're also announcing a new way that we do business. We believe in partnerships where everyone wins. It is a true story that I saw the old contract, and I felt that it was set up to be almost adversarial and was a typical contract. I do things a little differently, and I appreciate the board allowing me to put some of my influence on it. What we did was literally looked at the contract in the first meeting, and I walked in John's and Brian's Rothenberger Storm President's office and said, "Are you guys okay with me throwing this away and getting you something new tomorrow?" Having an executive director with stakes in the success of the team was important, according to Jeff Nelson, Civic Center Authority Chairman. As a board, we truly wanted to have an executive director who had ownership in the contract and in the renewal of the team, said Nelson. Fortunately for us, Rick came on board and finalized the contract. We had some incredibly good conversations, and the net result is a much more mature and probably better reflective contract for both the arena and hockey, and more importantly, the team. We now have a 10-year commitment for hockey and the Quad Cities. One thing that both parties were excited to share was that a new ice system will be in place for the rapidly approaching 2026-27 SPHL season. That not only means a new ice surface, but new dasher boards and new glass, amenities that will vastly improve playing conditions for the Storm players, but also make for a better viewing experience for the fans. Edgar said that the arena investment was roughly $600,000. Amortized over 10 years, that's a pretty good investment, said Edgar. The ice plant systems that freeze the ice will remain. Dawson recalled that being replaced just before he became part of the Storm's new ownership group ahead of the 2018-19 season. "It is truly set up so that we are all in this together," said Edgar. "That's how you get to wins, and that's how we're going to operate. If more people attend Storm games, we're both going to do a lot better." For Dawson, feeling as if he is in the game together with the arena is refreshing. "It's important," he said, "knowing that there is much more of a give and take in the new business relationship. We're not going to agree on everything, but I think as long as we both keep our focus on our businesses, that we will be okay." Both parties admitted that they wanted a long-term deal. "I didn't want to have to negotiate this every 2 years," said Dawson. "A new flat fee agreement for the team is in place now," Dawson said. "That is huge in helping the organization budget, both short-term and long-term. Under the last deal, it was so hard to budget because we didn't know what the expenses per game were going to be," he said. "Now we have a flat fee, and we know what it's going to cost us to put on a game. Now we can set our budgets for capital improvements, all the things business-wise that allows us to forecast several years ahead. That's one of the biggest things we get from this, and a lot of those ideas were Rick's. When he came in, he said that we have to simplify a lot of the things that you guys do. That's what took so long with this deal, but that's what we wanted to get to." While fans may not benefit directly from this agreement, other than having cleaner glass to watch action through, Dawson insists that it helped the franchise put a better product on the ice. Nelson, the Civic Center Authority Chairman, said that the new playing surface and dasher board systems are not the only improvement on the horizon for the area, for the arena. He noted that work behind the scenes is being planned to improve the locker room situation for both the Storm and Indoor Football League Quad City Steam Wheelers. Those franchises currently share the large main locker room under the east side of the arena. In addition, green room improvements for entertainers in the back of the house are also being planned, he said. We have an opportunity to provide much needed upgrade to those facilities, said Nelson. We have not invested in that side of the arena for a while, and it is due for an investment. Nelson said that a percentage of each ticket goes to a capital fund to help cover hockey-related arena expenses. He said money from accrued funds helped cover this year's planned ice upgrades. As it turns out, the arena is also negotiating with the Steamwheelers on a new project. On a new contract. They are dynamically different, said Nelson, of the pro teams that share the arena. We're excited as an arena to have two professional sports teams in here. The only commonality is locker room space, and we're excited to work with that group now to finalize a hopefully long-term agreement with them. We would love to have some commitments that allow us to invest in the infrastructure that provides a great playing field for the indoor sports. Cubs set home run record. Alex Bregman started August without a 3-home run game in his baseball career. Amid a scorching stretch, Bregman ends the month with his lifetime total now sitting at 2. He slugged his second 3-home run game within the last 3 weeks on Monday night, his latest capping a high-powered August for the Chicago Cubs. The Cubs slugged the franchise record 9 home runs in a 17-3 blowout win over the Milwaukee Brewers at Wrigley Field, putting an exclamation point on a stellar month of power production. They finished August with 62 home runs, second in MLB history, dating to 1898, behind only the 2019 New York Yankees, 74 in April, and a new National League record for the most home runs in a calendar month. Bregman is one of 4 Cubs to record multiple 3-home run games in a season, joining Aramis Ramirez, 2 in 2004, and Sammy Sosa, 3 in 2001, and Dave Kingman, 2 in 1979. That's all we have time for this hour. Please stay tuned for the reading of the Rock Island Argus, the Moline Dispatch. This is Barb Rodell. Have a fabulous day.
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0: Well, it is Pete and Alan here to read this hour from today's edition of the Dispatch Argus. We are reading it live at 9 in the morning this Wednesday, September the 2nd. It is being recorded, and it will be rebroadcast this evening at 8 o'clock. First, let's thank those who have supported APRIS. 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And speaking of things that we could use some help on, we are looking for a regular APRIS listener to serve as a member of WVIK's Community Advisory Board. There are only 4 one-hour meetings held each year, and the
1: still harbored its views. Distrust caused anxiety and split families. One historian wrote that nearly a century later, we still have remnant effects of the white caps hovering over us like a ghost or a curse. Newcomers to Sevier County, she wrote, have no idea where the fault lines are and are unnerved when old-timers warn about being whipped, burned out, or checking brake rods before starting down the mountain. Even though Dolly talked back to her mother about looking like a hussy, sinning was much on Dolly's mind. It had to be. I remember sitting in church, Dolly said, and listening to what a worthless sinner I was. The threat of punishment and eternal damnation seemed inexplicable to her. What has a 6-year-old kid done that justifies being burned in hellfire? The image of God preached in her great-grandfather's church was punitive, avenging, and terrifying. A monster in the sky, she said. The church service at the House of Prayer scared Dolly's cousin, too. Although Judy McMahon's family belonged to the Richardson's Cove Baptist Church, they attended Jake Parton's church for family occasions, like a wedding anniversary service for Dolly's grandparents. But when it came to the church's intensifying emotions and talk of demonic possession, my mother wouldn't have any part of that, Cousin Judy said, and it scared the heck out of me. A recently recovered documentary film recorded during a House of Prayer church service in the early 1970s reveals what Dolly may have witnessed. Folklorist Eleanor Dickinson documented Tennessee religious practices such as camp meetings, snake handling, and shape note singing. Her 30-minute film focuses on a young girl tearfully repenting her sins. The preacher, an assistant to Reverend Owens, then in his 70s, tells the biblical story of a little demon-possessed girl. He ominously proclaims, "Midnight's coming," and warns the congregation that Judgment Day may be around the next bend in the road. Music swells as men and women approach the altar. A young girl of about 12 comes forward in tears as 2 older women crowd around her. The woman embraces the child, and one shakes a finger at her in a confusing mixture of love and condemnation. The girl's crying turns to uncontrollable sobs as her chest heaves and her shoulders shake. She is overwhelmed. "Sin no more," the congregation sings. "Be saved to sin no more." At the close of the altar call, men greet one another with friendly handshakes and women hug each other. No one pays much attention to the sobbing girl still in the corner. Her emotional breakdown apparently is unremarkable and nothing to be concerned about. After one long final embrace from the 2 women beside her, the girl looks spent and lost. "Doesn't it feel good to feel the burden of sin roll away?" the preacher asks. The girl does not reply. I often went down the aisle when the choir sang and the preacher made his final, frightening plea, Dolly said, but she did not feel she had found God and refused.

deal guarantees the U.S. can purchase at least 20% of all oil produced by its Venezuelan partner at production cost to refill the Strategic Petroleum Reserve. The reserve is a crucial inventory the U.S. can use in times like the wars in Iran and Ukraine to help stabilize prices when there is a shortage of crude globally. It is equipped to hold as much as 714 million barrels of crude in massive salt caves in Texas and Louisiana. That stockpile has been greatly depleted by the administrations of both President Joe Biden and Trump. Its inventory has fallen to just 287 million barrels, creating economic and national security concerns. To help start replenishing the reserves quickly, the agreement offers a discount to the U.S. on some of the oil its Venezuelan partner is currently producing. The topping out process will begin very shortly and is a gift from Venezuela to the people of the United States, Trump said over the weekend. But the Venezuelan company's total production right now is only 200,000 barrels per day. Even with the planned ramp-up, it would take years to replenish the SPR with Venezuelan oil under the terms of the deal. The crude that comes out of Venezuela is also much heavier than what is currently stored in the SPR and would require U.S. refineries to process it. Any major expenditures needed to refill the reserve could require congressional approval and run into opposition from Democrats who oppose the Venezuela deal. It seems a little premature to talk about filling the Strategic Petroleum Reserves when we are still drawing it down, said Kevin Book, managing director at Clearview Energy Partners, a research firm. Some 3 million barrels were drained from the reserve in just the past week, bringing it to its lowest level since 1982. Secretary of State Marco Rubio, a key architect of the deal, told a Senate panel in January that there is no world in which the United States is subsidizing investment in Venezuelan oil. But getting the oil out of the ground and to the market could leave the U.S. taxpayers exposed to quite a bit of risk, experts say. This is one of the points of the deal about which federal officials have been especially cagey. They shared that the U.S. would be claiming its stake through an office of the Pentagon that has been working with private companies to accelerate and scale private investment in critical supply chain technologies, the senior U.S. official said Tuesday. But now that office would engage, how that office would engage is unclear. The expectation in the industry is that it would step up with loan guarantees or some other major backing to major oil firms and other investors that have been sitting on the sidelines. I don't know the answer to where the money is coming from, Book said. The role of the Pentagon is or is not playing remains a mystery. The Venezuelan firm involved is North American Blue Energy Partners, NABEP, the second largest private oil company in the country, controlled by wealthy businessman Alejandro Betancourt. Betancourt said in a statement Monday that the deal will unleash Venezuela's potential to produce oil to the great benefit of both Venezuelans and Americans. The statement noted that the company aims to ramp up production to 1 million barrels per day from its current 200,000 and that the project will require nearly $100 billion in investment. The company is aiming to achieve that goal within 5 years, but expects to produce meaningful increases sooner, within 1 to 2 years, according to a person familiar with the deal who spoke on the condition of anonymity to discuss undisclosed details. NABEP spending in Venezuela to date totals just $1 billion, according to the company's statement. Betancourt, 46, built a fortune beginning in his early 30s when his company won contracts to build power plants for the government of Hugo Chavez, the founder of Venezuela's socialist state. Over the past decade, as he continued to expand his wealth with businesses around the world and as a major player in Venezuela's oil industry, he has faced investigations in multiple countries into alleged money laundering, including in the United States. The Justice Department included Betancourt as an unnamed co-conspirator in 2 criminal cases in 2018 and 2024, The Post reported. Swiss authorities in May asked the U.S. to arrest Betancourt in connection

connection to a Zork money laundering investigation against him that remains open. Instead of arresting him, the U.S. granted Betancourt a multi-entry visa for meeting with officials and is now signing a long-term agreement with his company. Betancourt has not been charged, and his lawyer has denied any wrongdoing by his client. Asked why the administration would seek out and facilitate Betancourt's involvement, the senior U.S. official said Tuesday, "We just wanted to have access to him so we could finalize this arrangement." "I'm not nominating anyone for sainthood here," the official said. "We vetted him through our system, and Betancourt had been helpful in dealing with Venezuela during Trump's first term. He is a proven operator, and we had to bring in a partner." Although it will not be explicitly mentioned in the contract with the U.S., NABEP anticipates that it will gain access to U.S. government loans or credit, according to the person familiar with the deal. Investment could also come from other much larger oil companies, though they have generally been reluctant to expand operations in Venezuela and may need further incentives. Although it will not be specifically mentioned in the contract with the U.S., NABEP anticipates that it will gain access to U.S. government loans or credit, according to the person familiar with the deal. Investment could also come from other much larger companies, though they have generally been reluctant to expand operations in Venezuela and may need further incentives. There are huge economic challenges that have to be overcome to make this real, said an oil industry official with deep connections to Venezuela, who spoke on the condition of anonymity to offer a candid assessment. They need to reduce an Exxon or some other big oil company to say we want to join in developing these fields, the person said. Most of these fields have been there and nobody had been saying they want to run over there to develop them. It is economically not feasible to do it. Right now, this feels like pie in the sky, the person said. As oil industry officials are trying to interpret the deal and the extent to which it could spur more production in Venezuela, even they are confused by the mixed messages. The White House said the agreement involves 100-year contracts. Rodriguez said the contracts would last only 25 years. That discrepancy alone could make a big difference to an oil company gauging whether to invest. It matters to the company spending the money, said Dan Mark, global projects partner at Baker Botts, a law firm that represents oil companies. The amount they spend on oil field infrastructure will be a function of how much time they have on the contract. There are other unanswered questions. Could firms count on the deal enduring after Trump leaves office, especially as some Democrats are already signaling they plan to work to unwind it? What happens when Rodriguez, who is serving only on a temporary basis, is no longer in charge? These companies are in the business of taking risk, and these are risks they will try to identify and quantify. Mark said, "There is physical security risks they have to consider, as well as the risk that they won't be able to continue doing what they hope to be doing. It is no different an analysis than these major oil companies need to make in other foreign countries where they operate." Venezuelans are also still trying to comprehend what exactly their leadership has agreed to and what it means for oil production in their country. Francisco Monaldi, director of the Latin American Energy Program at Rice University, said the Venezuelan government appeared to be arguing the deal is nothing completely out of the ordinary, comparing it to other production sharing agreements with private oil operators in the country. "We still have to figure out if this is a more standard, orthodox kind of agreement with some attractive features that the government conceded to the U.S. and to the U.S. companies," Monaldi said, "or if this is something really out of the ordinary in which the U.S. government will have a role we have not seen in a long while in the history of the sector, if ever." The agreement has a much bigger impact on everyday Venezuelans than Americans. Many of their leaders are unnerved by it, despite the administration's framing that it is a boon for Venezuela.
I have to stress it was also a very good deal for Venezuela, Trump told reporters Monday. You have the most powerful, the richest companies in the world going into Venezuela, where before it was this unbelievable value that was sitting dormant. But in Venezuela, questions are being raised about who ultimately benefits beyond a regime many voters there see as the illegitimate and big oil firms that are close with the White House. The agreement consolidates the power of Rodriguez. The administration is now more invested in keeping her on as a partner, despite its promise that her interim regime would be replaced with democratically elected leaders. Critics say the U.S. taking control of a vast amount of that country's natural resources in a deal with private oil firms has echoes of colonialism. Let's be clear. This isn't a win, wrote Senator Chris Van Hollen, Democrat Maryland, on X. This is proof Trump put our service members at risk to get Venezuelan oil for his billionaire buddies. Using legal loopholes and executive power, Trump is remaking Washington. By Dan Diamond and Justin Juvenal. President Donald Trump has said he was puzzled when aides told him he could build a massive new White House ballroom without seeking approval. They said, "Sir, this is the White House. You're the President of the United States. You can do anything you want," Trump said last October at a dinner honoring ballroom donors, recounting the exchange. The president has spent his second term in office testing and often proving that claim. Within a week of his remarks, Trump had torn down the White House's east wing to build his planned ballroom, the most significant change to the White House grounds in generations. He has since directed workers to cut down beloved trees in public parks, ordered up statues at the White House and across the city, and announced plans for new monuments shaped by his own views for the nation's capital. Nearly every corner of the White House campus has been eyed for potential renovations or new construction, including a new helipad, which workers are racing to complete this month. Trump has already paved over the mansion's rose garden and added gilding throughout the building and fenced off the neighboring public park for a months-long renovation project. The president has said he hopes to complete the ballroom and other projects during his term, which ends in January 2029. He and his deputies have insisted that they are beautifying Washington, even as many longtime residents and civic leaders beg him to stop. To accomplish his construction agenda, Trump has subverted norms that guided past presidents, ignored outraged Democrats in Congress, remade expert panels, and outraced the courts. As a federal judge deliberated this spring over whether to halt Trump's rushed renovations to the Lincoln Memorial Reflecting Pool, the administration completed its rapid six-week project before the judge could rule. The pool has since been drained again for another batch of changes. It is unclear whether anyone can legally stop some of Trump's most audacious projects, such as the ballroom, despite its widespread unpopularity with the public. The Justice Department has argued that only Congress, not the courts, could have stopped the ballroom. But administration officials also maintain that lawmakers already authorized the project by setting aside several million dollars for annual White House improvements. Stopping it, therefore, would require new legislation, which the Republican leadership of Congress has shown no interest in pursuing. That has forced Trump's opponents to seek redress in the courts, but the Supreme Court just created a new major hurdle. The court decided on Monday that a member of the National Trust for Historic Preservation, who had challenged the ballroom, probably lacked legal standing to sue, meaning preservationists had not proved that they were directly harmed by the project's construction. The ruling cleared the way for the president to probably complete his planned 90,000-square-foot addition. It also raised questions about whether preservationists will be able to stop future federal projects. If the National Trust, which was chartered by Congress in 1949 and expressly granted the power to sue, can't use litigation to vindicate the public's interests to historic preservation, who can? Sarah Bronin, a George Washington University law professor who chaired the Advisory Council on Historic Preservation during the Biden administration, wrote in a text message.
Trump has removed other potential gatekeepers by firing President Joe Biden's appointees from federal arts and building commissions that have slowed or even halted past administrations' projects. Trump officials say he is merely continuing a tradition begun by Biden, who removed some commissioners. Those commissions have instead sped Trump's changes through, cheered on by appointees with dubious qualifications, such as Trump's executive assistant, whom he personally named to the panels. President Trump showed great leadership in pushing forward expeditiously to complete this important ballroom military complex, Mark Paoletta, a longtime GOP lawyer whom Trump recently installed as the chairman of the National Capital Planning Commission, wrote on Monday. Well done, Mr. President. Trump may well pay a political price for his actions. A Washington Post Ipsos poll in July found that 32% of the public was enthusiastic or satisfied about Trump's construction projects, while 65% was dissatisfied or upset. The president's focus on his construction projects may have contributed to his historic low standing with voters, which is endangering his party's chances in this fall's midterm elections. Democrats have vowed to launch investigations into Trump's projects and other priorities if they retake Congress. He's been talking about his ballroom at a time when Republicans in Congress would prefer that he talk about pocketbook issues of affordability, the price of groceries, gasoline, said Martha Joint Kumar, a longtime presidential historian and a political science professor emeritus at Towson University. But for Trump, any short-term political cost may be worth paying to achieve his goal of remaking Washington for years to come. Current and former government officials, legal experts, and others pointed to several factors that have allowed Trump to turn his desired projects into reality. Federal judges, including Chief Justice John G. Roberts, Jr., have concluded that Trump's ballroom construction is probably illegal because it was not expressly authorized by Congress. That construction is likely unlawful, Roberts wrote in his dissent on Monday, joined by the High Court's three liberal justices. The five justices in the majority did not tackle the issue of legality, focusing instead on whether the people who challenged the ballroom could get into court at all. If we had a Congress that was interested in policing and overseeing the president, which we don't really have right now, we could imagine action that Congress could take, said Jonathan Adler, a William & Mary law professor. But Republican leaders have shown little appetite for stopping Trump's construction projects through enacting new legislative restrictions, opening investigations, or taking other steps that could force the administration to pause. House Speaker Mike Johnson, Louisiana, and Senate Majority Leader John Thune, South Dakota, earlier this year called for the ballroom to be built after a shooting at the White House Correspondents' Dinner. GOP leaders did back away from plans to potentially steer hundreds of millions of dollars in public funding to ballroom-related security after several Republicans questioned whether taxpayers should foot the bill. Some Democrats insist that they could find ways to slow or halt Trump's projects if they were in charge of Congress. Senators Elizabeth Warren, Massachusetts, Richard Blumenthal, Connecticut, and others have introduced or suggested legislation that would create guardrails around future construction, such as barring the use of public funds for White House construction projects that have not been strictly authorized by lawmakers. Dozens of liberal lawmakers have also signed onto amicus briefs in lawsuits attempting to stop Trump's projects, including the ballroom. There are still opportunities to stop it, whether in this Congress or the next, said Representative Jared Huffman, Democrat, California, who is in line to lead the House's Natural Resources Committee overseeing the nation's public parks, if Democrats retake the chamber. Trump has pursued his projects on federal property, such as public parkland, where he has sometimes been able to directly order rapid changes. The president has said he restored dozens of fountains in the greater Washington area, for instance, an initiative funded by the redirecting money collected from National Park Service entry fees around the country. Some of Trump's larger projects, including the ballroom, a planned triumphal arch
near Arlington National Cemetery and a planned fence around Lafayette Square next to the White House have been presented for review to federal commissions that oversee construction in the Washington area. Historically, those commissions, which were established by Congress and traditionally filled with architects, urban planners, and other experts, have served as a check on federal projects. Their reviews often stretched months or even years. There has been a stark difference between how those panels approached past projects and how they have rushed Trump's priorities. A decade ago, the National Capital Planning Commission spent about 10 months refining a plan to build a new White House fence. This year, the commission spent less than 3 months considering Trump's ballroom and approved the proposal with minimum changes. The rush was unprecedented in recent history, said Bruce Redman Becker, an architect and Biden appointee to the Commission of Fine Arts, who was removed by Trump last year. The commission's new leaders have also provided some cover for Trump's plans. After Trump tore down the East Wing last year, drawing objections and questions about why the White House had not sought approval, Will Scharf, who was then chairman of the National Capital Planning Commission, said that his commission's reviews governed only vertical construction, not demolition. Scharf has also argued that a law limiting the height of most new construction in Washington to 130 feet should not apply to Trump's planned 250-foot-tall triumphal arch. Trump last month named Scharf his new top White House lawyer, replacing him on the commission with Paoletta. The administration's projects have little precedent, former officials and legal experts have said, and Trump's efforts to defend the working in court have resulted in novel legal arguments, sometimes with dueling approaches. In litigation over the ballroom, the administration has argued that the project is too far along for courts to stop. In litigation around the planned arch, the administration has maintained that the project is too early to halt because formal work has not yet begun. No construction schedule exists for the arch project because it has not even been authorized by the National Park Service, Justice Department lawyers told a federal judge last week. Trump officials also contend that Congress effectively authorized the planned arch because lawmakers authorized a somewhat similar project a century ago that was never built. Preservation groups have searched for ways to delay or stop Trump's efforts, winning a victory when a federal judge ordered a temporary halt to Trump's plans to remake the Kennedy Center. The National Trust's case to stop Trump's ballroom was built on a declaration by board member Allison Hoagland, a historian who lives on Capitol Hill and regularly walks by the White House. She said the scale, height, and massing of the ballroom project damaged her aesthetic, cultural, and historical interests. The Supreme Court's conservative majority rejected that argument over the objections of Roberts and the court's three liberals. The dissenters noted that Hoagland's assertion of aesthetic injury was similar to the kind of damage the court had upheld in a landmark 1992 ruling called Lujan versus Defenders of Wildlife. In that case, the court said that plaintiffs must have a real-world injury, not a conjectural or hypothetical one, to have standing to mount a legal challenge. The court's majority this time disagreed. This court has not found standing in circumstances like these before, the majority wrote. To the contrary, we have repeatedly held that mere offense, disagreement, or distaste does not qualify as a concrete and particularized injury. Kimberly Whale, a law professor at the University of Baltimore, said the court's ruling was alarming. It was black and white that the Constitution gives Congress, not the president, the authority to manage and regulate federal property, like the White House, she said. The problem isn't so much the standing test as it is the court didn't apply its own precedent, Whale said, referring to the Lujan case. The way the court has interpreted the rules of standing, requiring an individualized interest, it may be that no one can bring a case, said Adler, the Williams and Mary professor. We are people for whom the White House has a certain significance. That's something we all share as Americans, he said. Traditionally, under a standing doctrine, if we all share that interest, then no one has standing. That's certainly a possibility here.
Lake Ontario is now Lake America. Residents of Trump voting Ontario have thoughts. By Laura Beveridge. Serafino Rosso lives in a big home in this tiny town overlooking the Great Lake it's named after. When President Donald Trump renamed the lake, Rosso thought, why stop there? I would like it if they changed the name here to Town of America, the Town of America on the Lake of America. Rosso, a 41-year-old telecoms manager, said proudly while standing outside Ontario's lone grocery store, it makes me feel really patriotic. It felt Canadian before. Trump escalated a trade war with Canada with his executive order renaming Lake Ontario to Lake America, sparking an international outcry. Even in places where most people love Trump, not everyone is on board with upending centuries of tradition to score points in an improvised trade war. Nowhere is the issue more salient than the place called Ontario on the U.S. side of the lake. Republicans have mixed feelings about the rebrand in this lakefront upstate New York community of 10,000 in a county that Trump has decisively won in his presidential runs. I don't think the lake's name should be changed because it's history. Dave Rupp, who runs the town's liquidation store and voted for Trump in 2024, and I don't like changing history. Ontario was originally named Freetown in 1807 in honor of the first settler, Freeman Hopkins. Then it was renamed Ontario less than a year later for the lake forming its northern boundary. Today, Ontario has 7 churches, 2 Dunkin' restaurants, and a town hall. Stickers on pickup trucks read, "Respect Our Farmers." The influence of agriculture on the town shapes how people view Trump's feud with Canada. Some hope his sweeping tariffs on Canadian goods, including agricultural products, would ultimately help American farmers by easing competition across borders. The executive order states that the lake's name change is meant to recognize the extraordinary contributions of the American people and the rich heritage of our history by naming great natural landmarks for our shared achievements. But while signing the order, Trump told reporters that Canada has been ripping us off for a long time on trade, very sadly. Trump similarly ordered the Gulf of Mexico to be renamed the Gulf of America last year in a dispute over immigration. Cassandra Tylanda, who voted for Trump, said that she tries to avoid politics, but she hopes that Trump's tariffs help local farmers. Her grandparents had a dairy farm, and she has a small farm where she grows and cans peaches and pickles. But that doesn't mean she wants to rename the lake. I like Lake Ontario better, Tylanda, 29, said while bartending at a local sports bar and restaurant. But there's nothing I can do about it, she added with a shrug. The name change has also struck a nerve with the president's detractors. Rochester Mayor Malik Evans, who leads the heavily Democratic lakefront city west of Ontario, dismissed Trump's executive order as a publicity stunt. Serena Eaton, who lives near Ontario, said the renaming was a distraction from the Epstein files, the war in Gaza, and other issues that the Trump administration is facing. America doesn't just own the lake, Eaton, 24, said. I'm not going to call it Lake America, but my town is really redneck. I'm sure a lot of people will just switch their brains off and tune out sensible reason. Charles Smith, a member of the Cayuga Nation, who lives just outside Ontario and has lived in New York and Canada, noted the lake's name has deeper roots far preceding American politics. Canadian Prime Minister Mark Carney highlighted that same history in response to Trump's order, explaining in an ex post that the lake's name comes from the Wendat word Ontario, which appropriately means the lake is beautiful, the lake is big. It's been Lake Ontario for the very, very long time, Smith, 59, said in an interview outside of one of the 2 Dunkin' restaurants, and it will always be Lake Ontario. The name is already being erased from some official sources. The U.S. Interior Department is updating its geographic systems to reflect Lake America as the new name. Over the weekend, Google Maps changed Lake Ontario's name to Lake America for U.S. users, but Canadians will continue to see the name Lake Ontario. Some cheered on the revision,
After an afternoon riding his boat on the newly christened Lake America, Frankie Amalfi, 33, praised Trump's leadership in taking on what he saw as Canada's unfair trade advantage. "He will tell you right off the bat that Canada's been getting us for years," Amalfi said as he reclined in Ontario Beach Park's marina in Rochester. "He doesn't let them walk all over us." Soaking in the last of the day's sun to the sound of the lapping lake, Amalfi reveled in how the new name annoyed its detractors and referenced a statement made by the president while signing the executive order. "We have the Gulf of America, the Lake of America," Amalfi said. "All we need now is the ocean of America." Postal Service plans may keep voters from getting ballots, whistleblower says. By Patrick Marley. An anonymous federal official warned in a disclosure to Congress that a rushed and insufficiently tested U.S. Postal Service system could prevent large numbers of Americans from receiving mail ballots this fall if courts approve President Donald Trump's plans for the midterm elections. The disclosure, made public Tuesday morning by Senator Richard Blumenthal, Democrat, Connecticut, says the Postal Service has adopted an internal 0% failure policy under which an entire batch of ballots would be rejected if a single barcode sampled by a postal employee could not be scanned or matched with information submitted through a new online portal. A batch could contain tens of thousands of ballots, according to the disclosure. "The Postal Service has designed a system to disenfranchise millions of Americans," Blumenthal said in a call with reporters. A Postal Service spokesperson in a statement said the portal would provide a simple, secure, and efficient way to submit voter lists, but did not address the whistleblower's claim about the zero failure policy. "Regardless of political party or perspective, we share a common goal, ensuring that Americans can have confidence that their election mail will be handled securely and delivered reliably," the Postal Service spokesman said. White House spokeswoman Lauren Biss said the Postal Service's plans would be straightforward to implement. "Under President Donald Trump, the federal government is working to ensure safe, transparent, and honest elections," she said in a statement. The fight over the Postal Service plans is rooted in an executive order from Trump that seeks to overhaul mail voting. A judge has blocked those plans for now, but the administration is seeking to reinstate them ahead of this fall's midterm elections. If the administration gets its way, state and local election officials would have to upload lists of voters to an online portal the Postal Service is designing. Postal employees would refuse to deliver to anyone who was not on those lists. The unnamed official alleged that the portal was assembled under constantly changing requirements, and with as few as 4 working days available for customer testing before planned launch. If the Postal Service's plans go into effect, election officials will confront new challenges when they mail ballots in large batches. Postal workers plan to scan barcodes on a sample of envelopes to ensure the voters appear on the state's list, according to the whistleblower. If they find even one mismatch, they will refuse to accept the entire batch, the whistleblower said. That means a single mismatch in a batch of 10,000 ballots would prevent 9,999 other ballots from being mailed until discrepancies were resolved. As designed, the process entirely unforgiving, the disclosure said. It could delay ballots by the thousands in repeated verification cycles and thus prevent states from mailing enormous number of ballots. State and local officials often mail ballots in large batches to manage them as effectively as possible. Some states send ballots to all registered voters, and they must place millions of ballots in the mail in a short period. Many election officials have expressed alarm about the Postal Service's overall plans under Trump's executive order because they don't believe they have been adequately thought through for a fast-approaching election. Among the issues they worry about are potential mismatches for mundane reasons. States constantly update their voter rolls, and the list they send to the Postal Service could be out of date within minutes as new voters register and existing ones update their registrations because they've moved. The Postal Service has said states can update their voter lists
but election officials have expressed concerns that the new online portal won't be able to handle a steady stream of updates. The whistleblower disclosure could add to those concerns and bolster legal challenges to the executive order and postal rules. The disclosure, dated Sunday, was submitted to Blumenthal by whistleblower aide on behalf of an anonymous federal official it represents. The organization described the unnamed whistleblower as a federal official with direct knowledge of potentially catastrophic problems in the development of the Postal Service's plans and said the official feared reprisal by the administration officials if identified. Blumenthal said the disclosure late Monday to Postmaster General David Steiner and asked him to provide documents about the Postal Service's plans. Blumenthal is the ranking Democrat on the Permanent Subcommittee on Investigations for the Senate Committee on Homeland Security and Government Affairs. States and voting rights groups sued over the executive order soon after Trump signed it in March. The Supreme Court last week allowed work on the executive order to proceed for the moment, but days later a lower court blocked it. The administration is seeking to get it reinstated but faces timing challenges. Officials in North Carolina are preparing to start mailing ballots on Friday under a state law requiring them to send them to those who ask for them starting 60 days before an election. Other states are set to start mailing their ballots in the following days and weeks. The whistleblower said the Postal Service stopped working on the portal around June 25th after a federal judge blocked implementation of Trump's directive, then resumed work around July 29th while that order remained in effect. The disclosure said work continued after the judge issued a new order on Thursday barring the Postal Service for 14 days from taking further preparatory steps that would apply to all states for the November election. In a brief ruling Monday, the judge said the Postal Service could work on the portal for states that want to voluntarily use it. Postal officials plan to launch the portal on Tuesday, according to the whistleblower, but state election officials and those who work closely with them said they had not been granted access to it by late in the day. Putin pledges to support Iran, rallies leaders to challenge U.S. by Mark Ilyushina. In a joint appearance at a regional security meeting, Iranian President Masoud Pezeshkian on Tuesday thanked Russian President Vladimir Putin for his support in wartime and urged that their nations work together to oppose U.S. sanctions. The United States and its allies, especially in Europe, have imposed extensive economic penalties on Iran over its nuclear program, and more recently its refusal to bow to President Donald Trump's demands in the Strait of Hormuz and against Russia for its continuing war in Ukraine. They do not have the right to impose sanctions whenever they please, violate international law, and then commit acts of aggression, Pezeshkian told Putin, according to a Kremlin readout of their meeting on the sidelines of a Shanghai Cooperation Organization summit in Bishkek, Kyrgyzstan. Putin, in turn, said that his country was trying to help Tehran in its war with the United States. During this difficult period, we are striving to provide you with the necessary assistance, as we have discussed, and are supplying you with essential goods, Putin said, according to the Kremlin account. Putin made his pledge of ongoing support just days after Treasury Secretary Bessent announced a new economic pressure campaign against Iran called Operation Economic Outcast that he said would result in unprecedented economic isolation of Iran. The meeting in Bishkek highlighted the increasingly close military and political alliance between Moscow and Tehran. Iran transferred crucial drone technology to Russia that enabled Moscow to establish a domestic production line for the weapons, which have since wreaked havoc across the battlefield in Ukraine. Russia, in turn, has provided Iran with targeting assistance for retaliatory strikes on U.S. forces and other targets in the Middle East.
Pesheshkin praised the cooperation with Russia and said that together the two nations were standing up to Washington. We believe and are confident that in this way we can counter U.S. unilateralism and the unjust sanctions imposed upon us, he said, according to the Kremlin readout. We can find ways to circumvent them within frameworks like the SCO and other organizations. We can bypass unilateral measures and cooperate on a multilateral basis. Putin, in his remarks, lamented the collapse of a 60-day ceasefire between the United States and Iran, which failed to yield a durable truce or agreement on reopening the Strait of Hormuz, the narrow waterway vital to global oil shipments. We welcomed the conclusion of the Iranian-American ceasefire memorandum this June, but unfortunately the truce proved unstable and all too fragile, Putin said. The meeting of the Shanghai Cooperation Organization brought together 10 leaders, including Putin, China's Xi Jinping, and India's Narendra Modi, for a two-day conference. Putin's meeting with Pesheshkin also followed a visit to Moscow by CIA Director John Ratcliffe, which prompted speculation that Washington was seeking to warn Putin against escalating the war in Ukraine or expanding Russian assistance to Iran. Ratcliffe's visit to Russia, the first known visit there by a CIA director since late 2021, was preceded by fresh U.S. intelligence indicating that the Kremlin sees the United States as weakened by the Iran war, potentially offering Russia an opportunity to escalate provocations against American interests or its allies in Europe. The discussions at the Bishkek summit in many ways circled around the two wars, which have been marked by China extending varying degrees of political, economic, and strategic support to Moscow and Tehran, while testing the limits of Washington's ability to project power globally. Last year, Trump threatened to impose heavy tariffs on countries buying Russian oil after the 2022 invasion, with China and India among the biggest customers, as a means of inflicting pain that might cripple the Russian budget. But the 100% tariffs that Trump threatened never materialized, and this year, when U.S. military action against Iran sent global oil prices soaring, the Trump administration temporarily eased sanctions on Russian oil to help counter the price spikes and ease the resulting energy crisis. In recent weeks, Trump reached for the same playbook against Iran, threatening an economic D-Day on countries that provided Tehran with assistance. Experts, however, say the new pressure is unlikely to wring concessions. In a joint statement released Tuesday, the Shanghai Cooperation Organization leaders condemned military strikes on the territory of the Islamic Republic of Iran, which have resulted in numerous civilian casualties and significant damage to the country's economy. Without directly criticizing U.S. sanctions on Iran or broader Western sanctions on Russia over its war on Ukraine, the leaders also said in their declaration that they are opposed to any unilateral coercive measures that could have a negative impact on the global economy. For Putin, his blooming bromances with Xi and Pesheshkin and his much-sought-after alignment of non-Western states against Washington was interrupted briefly by Modi's call for an end to the war in Ukraine for humanity's sake. Every day of war sets humanity back a step. We need to move from endless war to its conclusion, Modi said Monday, ahead of a meeting with Putin. Putin responded with perfunctory smiles, saying that Russia is moving toward exactly that, a statement contradicted by Moscow's near daily missile and drone attacks on Ukrainian sites. Dozens of federal judges describe intensifying threats in new report by Joanna Slater. Federal judges are operating in an increasingly hostile landscape of threats, harassment, and intimidation, and require more resources for their protection, according to a new report released Monday based on interviews with dozens of sitting and retired jurists. The report by the Brennan Center for Justice at New York University details a sharp rise in the threats faced by federal judges over the past decade amid deepening political divisions, the spread of social media and inflammatory rhetoric by the Trump administration when judges place limits on executive power.
One federal judge, whom the report did not identify, described facing a wave of online harassment and hundreds of threatening phone calls last year after making a ruling in a case related to the administration's immigration crackdown. The judge built a safe room and drilled family members on what to do in case of an intruder after the floor plan of their home was posted on the internet, the Brennan Center said. The judge began varying their schedule and commute and also alerted their child's school, which increased its active shooter trainings. Monday's report, based on interviews with 35 sitting and retired federal judges appointed by every president since Jimmy Carter, marks another sign of alarm from members of the federal bench at the climate facing the judiciary. The Brennan Center, a nonpartisan law and policy institute, offered several recommendations for bolstering judicial security, from increasing funding to deepening protections for personally identifiable information for judges and their families. In a sign of the growing strain with the executive branch, the report also suggested establishing a commission to explore shifting the responsibility for federal judges' security to the judiciary branch itself. Another research report released separately on Monday on threats to judicial independence noted that elected officials from across the political spectrum have made ad hominem attacks on federal judges, but the intensity of the invective has increased since last year. In a rare appearance last month, Supreme Court Justices Elena Kagan and Amy Coney Barrett testified on Capitol Hill about the growing threats faced by members of the nation's top court. In March, the federal judiciary told Congress that security incidents of significant concern jumped by 57% in the 2025 fiscal year and are on track to rise again. While federal judges have faced threats in the past, the report underscores that the jurists believe today's environment is different. U.S. District Judge William Young told the Brennan Center that what is genuinely new is having the executive branch itself be overtly hostile to the federal judiciary. Young, a Ronald Reagan appointee in Massachusetts who has found that some of the administration's actions were unconstitutional, said such hostility manifests itself in different ways. They include public disparagement of judges, baseless conclusions, attacks that would have been unthinkable in prior administrations. President Donald Trump and his allies have reportedly blasted individual federal judges as rogue actors and political activists whose rulings are illegitimate. When asked last month about Trump's personalized attack on judges, a White House spokeswoman said such opinions are a form of free expression and the administration cares deeply for the safety of all members of the judicial branch. Some judges interviewed for the Brennan Center report observed that the intensity of threats had increased since the start of the current administration, whose expansive assertions of executive power had been repeatedly challenged in court. More than 900 lawsuits have been filed against Trump administration actions since January 2025, according to Just Security, a digital law and policy journal at New York University. In nearly 300 of those cases, judges have blocked the administration from proceeding. The federal judges in the report described various forms of harassment and intimidation following rules that reigned in the White House. Some said their personal information and that of their family members was doxed. After one federal judge ruled against the Trump administration, the president and his allies accused the judge of bias, the report says. A wave of threats followed, including a blizzard of hate mail, intimidating calls to the judge's wife's cell phone late at night, and anonymous pizza deliveries sent to the homes of his children and siblings. The threats were so intense, the judge said, that a relative insisted on paying for private security. The U.S. Marshals Service ultimately provided 4 months of full-time protection at the judge's home. The federal judges interviewed for the other report released Monday voiced intense concern for the safety of their family members. Two said they felt like sitting ducks. Another talked about the impact of receiving threatening notes at their home address. I've been a judge for 20 years, the jurist said. In the past, there was never a time that I would walk out my door and be afraid. It's a horrible, horrible feeling. College student steps into traffic is killed after losing immigration status.
a Haitian immigrant who had grown increasingly distraught after losing his protection from deportation and being outfitted with an ankle monitor, was run over and killed Monday in what his family believes was a suicide. Pierre Damas Bell, 20, parked on the shoulder of Interstate 70 in Springfield, Ohio, sometime before 8:45 a.m., and got out of his vehicle and walked into westbound traffic, the Ohio State Highway Patrol said. He was hit by a tractor-trailer and pronounced dead at the scene. Like an estimated 350,000 Haitian immigrants, Bell had recently lost temporary protected status, which is given to people fleeing nations experiencing disaster, his family said. He had a pending asylum claim, but had been summoned to an Immigration and Customs Enforcement office after the Supreme Court allowed the Trump administration to proceed with canceling the status for Haitian recipients. Federal immigration agents placed an electronic monitoring device on his ankle, which is one way the agency tracks immigrants it is seeking to remove from the country. He felt like he was treated like an animal, his father Pierre Ronald Bell, 40, recounted in a handwritten statement. Ohio authorities said they are investigating the crash. The Department of Homeland Security declined to comment on the circumstances of Bell's death while the investigation is ongoing. The Trump administration has been calling Haitian immigrants into ICE offices to be equipped with ankle monitors and has sent two deportation flights to Haiti since temporary protection status was canceled for people from the troubled Caribbean nation. Advocates for the immigrants say the U.S. government is sending people back to a country where criminal gangs are responsible for massacres, kidnapping, and extortion. Haitian leaders in Springfield and beyond said Bell's death is symptomatic of the extreme stress many immigrants are under as they fear being detained and sent back. These policies are what caused his untimely death, said Guerline Joseph of the Haitian Bridge Alliance, a nonprofit that provides legal and humanitarian aid to migrants. Bell came to the U.S. in 2024 to reunite with his parents who had fled Haiti 3 years before. I said its records show he entered through CBP One, the mobile app the Biden administration established for immigrants to enter the country at a port of entry and request asylum. The family was granted temporary protected status, purchased a home in Springfield, and settled into life in the U.S. Bell dreamed of studying medicine and graduated from high school in May with honors, and as a proud member of the Junior Reserve Officer Training Corps, JROTC, his father said. He was the eldest of three siblings, and his family described him as smart and responsible. The young man's Instagram account is full of photos of him smiling in his JROTC uniform and displaying his diploma and various academic awards. Bell wanted to continue life as a cadet in the program, but was distressed by what transpired after temporary protected status was canceled for Haitians. His father said he couldn't play soccer as he had for years because of the weight of the tracker. Classmates bullied him and made cruel remarks. He begged federal immigration officers to remove the bracelet, his father said, but they refused. I came to this country to pursue my education. I didn't come here to commit a crime or hurt anyone, he wrote on Instagram in late July. Yet now I'm walking through the streets of the United States with a GPS monitor on my leg, carrying a feeling of shame and humiliation that I never imagined I would experience. That is all the time we have for today. This is Anne saying goodbye, and I'll talk with you again soon.

Good day. My name is Elizabeth Ingber with the Talking Information Center. This is the Wednesday, September 2nd, 2026 edition of the New York Times. Europe. Starmer, no longer Prime Minister, said he will leave Parliament. Keir Starmer, who was pushed out of Downing Street by his party, said he would quit his parliamentary seat to focus on international affairs and defense. By Stephen Castle. Keir Starmer, who announced his resignation as Britain's Prime Minister in June, said on Tuesday that he would leave Parliament, signaling an end to his domestic political career. Mr. Starmer, who became a Member of Parliament in 2015, made the announcement to a local newspaper in the North London electoral district that he represented. Andy Burnham succeeded him as Prime Minister and as Labour Party leader in July. It has been a huge honour and privilege to represent the best constituency in the country, Mr. Starmer told the Camden New Journal, adding, I will now focus on other things, and that will be international affairs, including defence, security, trade, and technology in a fast changing world. Mr. Starmer's decision to quit Parliament will lead to a special election to replace him as a lawmaker in the Holborn and St. Pancras district, a traditional Labour stronghold. The contest will nonetheless test the popularity of the current government. Under Mr. Burnham's leadership, Labour had improved its position in opinion polls. The challenge posed to it by independent candidates and by the Green Party, which was likely to campaign hard in Holborn and St. Pancras, had diminished somewhat. A former chief prosecutor, Mr. Starmer became leader of the Labour Party in 2020 after the crushing defeat in the 2019 general election, which was the party's worst result since 1935. Under his leadership, Labour revived its political fortunes and came to power in 2024 with a big parliamentary majority, although with only around one-third of the vote share. During Mr. Starmer's time as leader, Labour's popularity declined. The government was forced into a succession of policy reversals, and the Prime Minister's communication skills were heavily criticized. In May this year, Labour suffered major setbacks in elections in Wales, Scotland, and many English regions. That proved the catalyst for a swift change of leadership in the party when Mr. Burnham, the former mayor of Greater Manchester, won a special parliamentary election, giving him a seat in Parliament and putting him in a position to make a challenge for the leadership. Under fierce political pressure, Mr. Starmer stepped aside and Mr. Burnham became Prime Minister without a contest. U.S. politics. How the Supreme Court locked away its own history. After Justice Scalia died, the justices held private negotiations about locking away the papers. By Jody Cantor. In early 2016, Justice Antonin Scalia died suddenly of a heart attack on a Texas ranch, sending his Supreme Court colleagues into a period of grief and uncertainty. Behind closed doors, they had to contend with another piece of unsettling news. Justice Scalia, the leading light of the conservative legal movement, had left no plans for his working papers, according to five people aware of the situation. For a Supreme Court justice, this was the equivalent of dying without a will. With no instructions for creating an archive or opening it to the public, the definitive inside account of his work and the court's could have been lost or emerged with uncomfortable speed. So following his death, his colleagues entered into private negotiations to try to head off any such situation in the future. In a series of memos and conference meetings, Chief Justice John G. Roberts, Jr., led the surviving justices in discussions about imposing a more uniform seal
for their own papers, according to several people with knowledge of the process. The absence of instructions from Justice Scalia and ensuing confidential conversations, which had not previously been reported, helped explain why the nation's highest court could be so difficult to understand. The ultimate record of the court's work was considered the personal property of each justice, to dispose of or share as he or she chose. Many of the justices

contrast, the executive branch had been required to preserve and ultimately make a public record of the inner workings. There were no laws to determine what the justices saved, shredded, burned, or revealed, and when. The court did not share any information about policies or plans for records. A spokeswoman for the court did not respond to written questions. People familiar with the episode after Justice Scalia's death, who spoke to the New York Times on the condition of anonymity because of the court's sensitivity over disclosure of internal workings, recalled that a consensus was reached, but had differing memories of the terms and how solid or lasting it was. Still, the death of Justice Ruth Bader Ginsburg, just a few years later, provided a clue. Her Supreme Court papers went, at her direction, to the Library of Congress on the condition that no case file would be opened until every justice involved in the matter had died, a restriction that could lock away many documents for decades. Though some justices in previous eras arranged for the papers to be released not long after their own deaths, the trend on the Roberts Court had been to impose much tighter restrictions, serving to further obscure a branch of government that resisted calls for more transparency. Each year, the justices carefully composed and edited about 60 opinions in argued cases to share with the world. The fuller, richer narratives of each case, showing the behind-the-scenes stories of how members of the court pressured, persuaded, and prevailed over one another to arrive at those opinions, had been hidden away in the justices' working papers, their confidential internal memos, and opinion drafts. There is a story behind every Supreme Court decision, said Brad Snyder, a legal historian at Georgetown University and the author of a biography of Justice Felix Frankfurter. Without the papers, we cannot understand it. The justices said they want to keep those internal exchanges out of view, contending that secrecy protected the authority and finality of the decisions. Since Justice Scalia's death, two members of the court retired. Neither of them, Justices Anthony M. Kennedy and Stephen G. Breyer, announced plans for the papers. Because of the court's lack of transparency, it was impossible to say what will become of the inner history of its current work, which scholars said was more crucial and more endangered than ever. In the decades since 2006, the Roberts Court had been issuing many orders on what critics called the shadow docket. These temporary but consequential emergency rulings often lacked routine information, like tallies of how the justices voted or explanations of the court's logic. In those cases, the public would be able to learn the court's reasoning only from the justices' working papers, making the collections from the Roberts years particularly important. If all of the justices followed the same terms of Justice Ginsburg, that material would not emerge for generations. People familiar with the court's operations said they worried that some of the most authoritative and revealing records were not being saved at all. That was because some work was now conducted digitally, via emails and texts. Those people who spoke on the condition of anonymity to describe internal matters said they were unaware of any consistent procedures for saving electronic records. We will be unable to write a rich history of the Roberts Court, Mr. Snyder said. Many government agencies made clear to the public how the agency handled its records. Patricia McCabe, a spokeswoman for the court, did not respond to questions about the court's practices, including whether court emails were deleted. Asked why the court refused to provide any information about the policies for document retention, Ms. McCabe declined to answer that question as well. The revelations found in past justices' working papers were so potent
that they caused

bruised feelings between the justices and blow-ups between government institutions. Because no law governed the preservation of the justice's work, each justice, assisted by staff, built his or her own archival trove, deciding which memos, drafts, voting sheets, and meeting notes to preserve or destroy. In 1986, Justice Byron R. White, a former professional football player who staunchly guarded his privacy, summoned his clerks to his chambers for a special assignment that took several weekends. Together they marked his quarter century on the court by feeding his records, including from the landmark Miranda Rights case, into a shredder purchased for the occasion, according to Dennis J. Hutchinson, his biographer. "Here is an article, here is an entire book," one of the clerks later told Mr. Hutchinson, describing what it was like to insert invaluable history into the jaws of the machine. "I could not believe how much history was going down the chute," he said. Two justices in modern memory opted for more open approaches. One spring morning in 1993, the justices opened the morning copies of the Washington Post to find detailed accounts of the internal debates. Earlier that year, Justice Thurgood Marshall, the first black member of the court, had died, and his papers had been donated to the Library of Congress. With no announcement, the library had opened his papers for public review, and Post reporters had been digging through the newly released archive. The surprise release led to a brawl over how to interpret the justice's written instructions. In a furious public letter, Chief Justice William H. Rehnquist took a swing at the Library of Congress, accusing it of bad judgment and of opening the records, some only 2 years old, prematurely. Justice Marshall's family sided with the Chief Justice, asking a senator to request that the papers be resealed. The library defended its reading of Justice Marshall's instructions. The papers stayed open. In the wake of that controversy, the justices considered establishing common timelines for releasing the papers, but could not come to a consensus, according to the papers of Justice Harry A. Blackmun, who chose to make his papers public 5 years after his death. "This is the people's court. It is not our court," Harold Hongju Ko, a Yale law professor and former Blackmun clerk, recalled his boss saying, "Who cares if we are embarrassed? The main purpose here is to educate the public." The 2004 release of Justice Blackmun's papers again caused shock at the court because of the unvarnished portrait they revealed. Unlike Justice Marshall, who had saved his papers haphazardly, Justice Blackmun had preserved his with pinpoint discipline. The result was a 24-year chronicle of his time on the court that exposed tensions among the justices, his own heavy reliance on clerks, and a bombshell. In 1992, the court had come close to overturning Roe v. Wade, but a centrist coalition of justices had secretly worked together to save the federal right to abortion. The precedent had been far more vulnerable than outsiders realized. A year after that release, John Roberts joined the court as Chief Justice. The court's new leader was reserved and disciplined. He rarely gave interviews or delivered speeches. His letters about the state of the federal judiciary, released annually over his 20-plus years as the head, seemed designed to avoid making news. According to people who worked at the court, his preference had been for the justices to speak in the official voice of majority opinions. He disapproved of the release of the Blackmun papers, citing them from the bench during oral argument, but calling them an unfortunate source of knowledge. After Justice Scalia's death,
The Chief Justice led the discussions among the justices about how to handle the papers. People familiar with the discussions said, as for Justice Scalia's own papers, his family directed that they be archived at Harvard Law School, which in 2017 announced that the case files would remain sealed until every other justice who participated in a case had died. Justice David H. Souter retired in 2009 and died last year. He left instructions that all of his papers remained sealed for 50 years. That meant a complete record of Bush v. Gore, for instance, the court's still controversial decision to intervene in the 2000 presidential election, would not be available until 2075. The fullest record of the Roberts Court, meanwhile, was hidden away in the basement, in the bowels of the Supreme Court, below the red velvet grandeur of the courtroom and the shuffle of tourists. The justices were assigned storage rooms in which they stored case files, said people familiar with the court's practices. Access to the records in the basement was highly restricted. Every year, about 36 new people were allowed to read some of them. The justices' incoming law clerks, who arrived for year-long apprenticeships. Reading those files cleared away the mystery that surrounded the court, said those who had seen them. Clerks often asked to read the insider accounts of the most game-changing decisions, including how the justices decided to overturn limits on campaign spending in 2010 and approve gay marriage nationwide in 2015, in both instances by just one vote. The deeper education, said those who had read the papers, was in learning about the dynamics among the justices. The papers revealed when a coalition had come together or dissolved, what had spurred the justices to sometimes cast surprising votes, the tactics they used to influence one another, and how they addressed one another in private. In public remarks, the justices argued that the judicial independence required keeping these kinds of exchanges private, so they could bat around ideas and change positions. If the justices don't have trust in one another and all the people who work for us, then those kinds of honest conversations that we need to do our business are not going to take place, Justice Elena Kagan told senators earlier this summer while testifying on Capitol Hill about the court's budget, as she decried reports in the Times and Politico that included internal information. But some scholars questioned why papers should be sealed long after a justice had retired. It is reputation management, said Mary Ziegler, a legal historian at the University of California, Davis, adding that the justices were protecting themselves from examination and second guessing. The papers were the most direct accountability mechanism we had for justices, said Margaret Kowoka, a law professor at Ohio State University who studied government secrecy. She maintained that given the justices' extraordinary decades-long tenure, they should know the deliberations would be scrutinized within a reasonable amount of time. The Presidential Records Act required that White House records be preserved down to the last scrap, then made public 5 years after a president left office, or, for some sensitive documents, 12 years. The Federal Records Act governed the retention of executive agency documents. There was no equivalent for the judiciary, and while the working papers of some members of Congress were considered the personal property, some committee documents were preserved and released on a set schedule. During the post-Watergate years, a congressional commission recommended converting judicial papers from private to public property and setting a uniform timeline for release, no more than 15 years after a justice left the bench. Legislators showed little appetite for adopting the idea, and the proposal
was all but forgotten. The Trump era transformed and heightened the importance of the justices' working papers instead of merely revealing the backstory of a lengthy published opinion. They would one day provide the public's first opportunity to understand why the court ruled as it did in some emergency matters. Since Mr. Trump's return to office, the court used the fast track, called the emergency or shadow docket, more than 20 times to allow the administration to implement contested policies. Some of those decisions came without any legal reasoning. The more cases get decided without full opinions, the more important it is to get access to the papers. Stuart Banner, a legal historian at the University of California, Los Angeles, said in an interview, "It was virtually impossible to estimate when, if ever, the public might see those records. The court's liberals had criticized its opacity, and the newest member, Justice Ketanji Brown Jackson, showed a willingness to buck her colleagues. She or another justice could unilaterally decide to reveal the court's secrets at any time, provided they had been preserved. Scholars and historians were particularly worried about what electronic material was being saved at the court and how. Another question the court had not answered. Even if no law applies to the Supreme Court's records, the emails are still government property of great historical importance, which the court should manage and preserve for eventual public access," said Gary M. Stern, a former general counsel of the National Archives. Because each justice was his or her own boss, it was not clear that anyone was forced to confront or decide the issue, an uncomfortable one because it was about mortality. Justice Breyer retired in 2022 and had been teaching at Harvard. He turned 88 in August. In an email message, he did not respond to questions about the court's practices. As for his own papers, he said he was still considering his options. War in the Middle East. At G20, Besant said U.S. allies supported economic war against Iran. The Treasury Secretary was also facing pushback on the Trump administration's trade policies. By Alan Rappaport and Jim Tankersley. Treasury Secretary Scott Bessent said on Tuesday at a meeting of finance ministers from the group of 20 nations that he had received significant support for the United States' initiative to strangle Iran's economy. Speaking on the sidelines of the two-day summit, Mr. Bessent expressed optimism that the European Union, Britain, and the United Arab Emirates were prepared to join the United States as it embarked on Operation Economic Outcast. The Trump administration unveiled the campaign last week and had warned that countries that failed to sever economic ties with Iran would face U.S. sanctions and other economic penalties. "We are going to economically asphyxiate this regime," Mr. Bessent said in an interview with Larry Kudlow on Fox Business. The Treasury Secretary went on to say that Iran reminded him of the snakes he encountered as a child growing up in South Carolina. He recalled that poisonous snakes continued wiggling tails after being decapitated. "We are burying the head of the Iranian snake," Mr. Bessent said. "The snake does not know it is dead yet, but it will stop wiggling when the sun goes down." Mr. Bessent said that the Treasury Department would announce additional sanctions on banks that Iran relied upon to facilitate transactions that fund the economy. He also said that the department was working to seize Iranian leaders' assets abroad, including, specifically, money in bank accounts in the British Virgin Islands.
Last week, the United States shut down the Dubai branch of an Egyptian bank that the Treasury Department said had helped Iran evade sanctions. The war in Iran had roiled the global economy, sending global energy prices higher and slowing growth around the world. The Treasury Secretary expressed optimism that the disruptions would be temporary. He predicted that oil transport routes would quickly adjust to Iran's blockade of the Strait of Hormuz, a consequence of the war. In 2 years, the Strait of Hormuz will be a worthless piece of water, Mr. Besant said. While the United States was trying to marshal global support to confront Iran, it was facing blowback from American allies over President Trump's trade policies. The tariffs on Canadian goods had come under repeated criticism from other attendees at the conference. On Tuesday morning, Lars Klingbeil, the German vice chancellor, told reporters that tariff conflicts waged by the USA, such as with Canada, destroy trust and ultimately harm everyone involved. On Monday, Mr. Besant dismissed the retaliatory measures that Canada, which was the United States' second largest trading partner, had taken. He suggested in an interview on CNBC that the northern neighbor of the United States was too small to wage a trade war. I don't think you can be in a tit-for-tat with someone who is 13 times larger than you are, Mr. Besant said, referring to the size of the country's economies. Trump administration. Map apps were all handling Lake America differently. Navigation companies faced a new dilemma after President Trump ordered Lake Ontario to be renamed Lake America by Victor Mather. Map apps responded to President Trump's order to rename Lake Ontario to Lake America amid an escalating trade war with Canada. Google changed the lake's name on the Maps application after the executive order was signed. MapQuest publicly refused to make the update. It was not immediately clear what Apple would eventually do. The tech company's decisions seemed to matter to Mr. Trump. He reached out to Apple to ask it to make the change, according to Interior Secretary Doug Burgum. I know that the president reached out to Apple directly, Mr. Burgum told Fox News on Monday. Mr. Burgum also said that for place names ordered to be changed, staff at the Board of Geographic Names plug that into the software, and then that software cascades down, so all the map providers would do that. Noting that the name Lake Ontario was 400 years old, Prime Minister Mark J. Carney of Canada said on social media, "Naming reality means calling it Lake Ontario, then, now, and always." As of Tuesday morning, the Apple Maps app still listed an unchanged Lake Ontario. It did show the Gulf of Mexico as the Gulf of America. Mr. Trump ordered that change after he was inaugurated in January 2025. Google and Apple made the change on the map apps within a month. MapQuest had continued to display the Gulf of Mexico. Apple did not immediately respond to a request for comment. Google said in a statement, "We update Google Maps to reflect name changes in official government sources. American users would see Lake America. Users in Canada would continue to see Lake Ontario. Others would see both names displayed," the company said. The dispute provided an unexpected boost to MapQuest, a pioneering site from the 90s that had fallen largely into disuse as Google and Apple boomed. It put up a four-word social media post, "We're not changing it," along with a map labeled Lake Ontario. MapQuest was downloaded 80,000 times
on Apple's iOS platform on Sunday, Forbes reported, citing App Figures, a market intelligence company. In early August, that figure was around 500 daily downloads on average. One basic problem for the mapping companies is that there is no single uncontested authority to defer to, said David R. Rain, a professor of geography at George Washington University. Map companies needed to make decisions when there was a conflict. Showing different names to different users depending on the location could seem like an elegant technical solution, he said. It raised a huge cartographic question. Was a map telling us what a government called a place or what the people who lived there called it? Noting the increase in downloads for MapQuest after it took a stand against Lake America, Derek H. Alderman, a professor of geography at the University of Tennessee, said that many people wanted map companies to take a moral stand on the matter. It matters to them, he said, adding, maps and the name places helped define the world we came to live in and know. Although map tech companies appeared on the surface to be simply about delivering the latest and most accurate geographic information, they were actually deeply involved in the politics of representing the earth and shaping histories and identities with visibility and legitimacy on maps. This was the true pressure and responsibility under which map tech companies worked. Lindsay Clancy Trial. Clancy murder trial. Judge told struggling jury to keep deliberating. Jurors said they were deadlocked after 18 hours, but the judge pushed them to keep trying to reach a verdict in the high-profile case of a mother who strangled her three children, by Maya Spoto. Jurors in the trial of Lindsay Clancy said they were deadlocked on the fourth day of deliberations, but a judge ordered them to keep trying to reach a verdict. The Massachusetts mother faced murder charges in the strangulation deaths of her three children. After many hours of deliberation, we are unable to come to a unanimous decision, the jurors wrote in a note read by the judge in open court on Tuesday. Judge William Sullivan sent them back to the jury room, noting that he knew that the trial was long and taxing, with over 80 witnesses and more than 300 exhibits. Because of that, he said, I am going to ask you to go back out to keep deliberating. Failure to reach a unanimous verdict would have resulted in a hung jury and a mistrial with neither a conviction nor an acquittal. The murder charges against Ms. Clancy would remain in place, and prosecutors could decide whether to try her again with a different jury. Entering the day, jurors had spent about 17 hours discussing the case, with only one brief request to the court about viewing evidence. They started deliberations on Thursday afternoon after more than 4 weeks of often wrenching testimony at the courthouse in Plymouth, Massachusetts. Judge Sullivan had gaveled the court into session at 9 a.m. and sent jurors home at about 4 p.m. He dismissed them on Monday with the words, "Stay the course." Ms. Clancy, 36, did not deny killing her children with exercise bands in 2023, but she pleaded not guilty. Her lawyers argued that she should not be held legally responsible because she was suffering from postpartum psychosis. Kevin Reddington, Ms. Clancy's defense lawyer, said the jury asked on Friday to look at a knife and prescription pill bottles that were thought to be connected to Ms. Clancy's suicide attempt. Mr. Reddington argued that Ms. Clancy had been over-medicated for severe postpartum mental illness
and had hallucinated a male voice commanding her to kill her children and then herself. Jennifer Sprague, a prosecutor, told jurors that Ms. Clancy made a series of premeditated choices before killing Cora, 5, Dawson, 3, and Callan, 8 months. Those included asking her husband to leave the house and strangling the older children first because they were more likely to resist. "You know to a moral certainty she is guilty," Ms. Sprague said. For a guilty verdict, the prosecution needed to prove beyond a reasonable doubt that Ms. Clancy both committed the crime and was criminally responsible for it. If jurors found Ms. Clancy guilty, they needed to choose among first-degree murder, second-degree murder, and manslaughter. The option of a manslaughter verdict potentially helped jurors reach consensus and made the prospect of a hung jury less likely. If there was a hung jury, prosecutors needed to decide whether to seek a retrial or to make some deal with Ms. Clancy and her lawyers, said Lori Levinson, a Loyola Law School professor. She added that it could take a week or more for them to consider the options. Judge Sullivan instructed jurors that Ms. Clancy would not be criminally responsible if she had a mental disease or defect that prevented her from controlling her actions or from understanding that they were legally or morally wrong. In the months before the killings, Ms. Clancy was reporting persistent, disturbing, and intrusive thoughts. She was prescribed psychiatric medications. At the beginning of January 2023, she self-admitted to a psychiatric hospital where she stayed for 5 days. On the night the children were strangled, Ms. Clancy's then-husband, Patrick Clancy, said he found her lying injured in the backyard. Ms. Clancy had cut her wrists and neck and jumped from a second-story window of the home, leaving her partially paralyzed. The last week of trial testimony came from rebuttal witnesses brought by the prosecution to respond to claims made by the defense. The expert witnesses provided the assessments about Ms. Clancy's state of mind at the time of the killings. They said the killings were not necessarily the result of psychosis. Mr. Reddington, however, said during closing arguments that Ms. Clancy had repeatedly sought help for her deteriorating mental illness, but that doctors had failed her. Ms. Sprague countered, saying that the case was not about our mental health system or how it treats women. U.S. politics. House cleared bill to avert an election season shutdown. Lawmakers sent the legislation to President Trump in an overwhelming vote, reflecting bipartisan enthusiasm around punting a messy spending fight until after the midterms, by Katie Edmondson. The House overwhelmingly passed a stopgap bill on Tuesday to avert a government shutdown at the end of the month, sending it to President Trump's desk and punting a spending fight until after the midterm elections. The vote was a lopsided 370-48, a reflection of the bipartisan enthusiasm for heading off any funding fight before November, when voters would decide which party would control Congress for the final 2 years of Mr. Trump's term. It paved the way for lawmakers to quickly return to the campaign trail for the critical final weeks before the elections. The legislation, the product of bipartisan negotiations in the Senate, would keep federal funding flowing at current levels through December 11th. It would also bar the Trump administration
from transferring funds to the Border Patrol, a demand of Democrats who refused to support spending to carry out the president's immigration crackdown. It also included a one-month delay for a ban on intoxicating hemp products scheduled to go into effect in November, a provision inserted at Mr. Trump's request that incited a mini-revolt among Republicans in the Senate who opposed the measure. This clean short-term continuing resolution simply keeps the government open, protects the progress we've made, and preserves the path to full-year appropriations, said Representative Tom Cole, Republican of Oklahoma, and the chairman of the Appropriations Committee. This will allow Congress time to get past the November elections and allow us time to assess and move forward with further appropriations measures in November and December. It passed over the opposition of right-wing Republicans who objected to the inclusion of the delay of the hemp ban and did not include additional funding for Mr. Trump's immigration crackdown. The stopgap bill did not fund CBP and ICE, leaving these agencies at the mercy to be refunded under a radical, progressive Democrat administration in a few years, Representative Chip Roy of Texas wrote on social media, laying out his objections. Bruised from a pair of shutdowns that consumed much of the past 2 years, both Republicans and Democrats were eager to maintain the status quo and steer clear of a bigger spending fight, at least until December. The first government shutdown was in October 2025, when Democrats sought unsuccessfully to use the leverage over federal spending to force the president to cut a deal on extending expiring health care subsidies. Another came in February 2026, when Democrats refused to fund the Department of Homeland Security, shuttering the agency as they tried and failed to pressure Mr. Trump to agree to new restrictions on federal immigration agents after the killings of U.S. citizens amid his deportation campaign. The legislation also included language temporarily blocking the White House Budget Office from carrying out a proposed rule that would allow the administration to cancel grants to recipients that did not conform to Mr. Trump's political views and enable his team to steer significant funding to causes and organizations aligned with him. Democrats cited that measure in part in explaining the support for the legislation. This is an important first step, but more must be done to permanently block this policy before it is allowed to take effect, said Representative Rosa DeLauro of Connecticut, the top Democrat on the Appropriations Committee. Federal funding must be awarded as Congress intended. War in the Middle East. U.S. launched airstrikes on Iran for second time in 3 days. U.S. Central Command did not say precisely what it was trying to destroy in Iran, but it said the attacks were aimed at Iran's Islamic Revolutionary Guards Corps by Pranav Bhaskar and Farnaz Fasihi. The U.S. military said on Tuesday that it had struck military targets in Iran in retaliation for Iranian attacks on ships and U.S. forces in the region, raising the risk of the conflict escalating once again. Hours later, the Islamic Revolutionary Guards Corps announced that the country had launched a regretful response to America's strikes, though the group did not say how it was retaliating or where. It also accused the United States of bombing sites on the southern coast of Iran, including several civilian locations. The exchange of strikes came after the two countries traded attacks on Sunday,
puncturing a month-long calm since President Trump pulled back after concerns over dwindling U.S. munition stockpiles, and unveiled a campaign to strangle Iran's economy. The hostilities underscored that the conflict, which began 6 months ago, appeared far from a durable solution. U.S. Central Command did not specify where it was striking in Iran, but it said the attacks were targeting Iran's Islamic Revolutionary Guards Corps. Iranian state media said projectiles had hit sites in Chabahar and Konarak, two southern port cities east of the Strait of Hormuz. In a social media post, Mr. Trump said the U.S. attacks were large and powerful, and in retaliation for the Iranians' failed attempt at adding sea mines to the strait. He added that if the failed nation of Iran retaliates for this very justified attack, it will be hit again at a much harder and higher level. Two Iranian officials who spoke on the condition of anonymity to discuss the U.S. attacks said the strikes hit several sites across Iran's southern shores, including a military base in Bandar Abbas, the perimeter of the commercial airport on Qasem Island, and targets in Sirik and Chask. The official said the attacks caused significant damage. The deputy governor of the Hormozgan province, Ahmad Nafisi, told state television that a wedding ceremony and a residential home were struck in the city of Kuistak. Mr. Nafisi said two people were killed and at least 20 people were wounded. Central Command did not immediately comment. Oil prices jumped and were up about 4% after the U.S. military said it had retaliated over Iranian strikes on commercial ships. Two ships were attacked within minutes of each other on Monday, according to Marisks, a risk consulting firm. The U.S. military said on Sunday that its forces had bombarded Iranian troops on Larak Island that were preparing to launch rockets aimed with mines into the Strait of Hormuz, the vital shipping corridor for oil and gas. Such an artillery weapon would be unusual, and it was not possible to independently confirm the military's report. The Iranian Foreign Ministry said several people were killed and wounded in Sunday strikes, but did not provide specifics. The Islamic Revolutionary Guards Corps said it retaliated by firing at bases in Jordan and the United Arab Emirates that host U.S. military personnel. The Jordanian authorities said they had intercepted 8 missiles in their airspace, while the Emirati military said it had responded to a drone from Iran. There were no reports of damage or casualties. Even as the fighting slowed in recent weeks, there had been few signs of resolution to the issues at the heart of the war that Mr. Trump began in late February alongside Israel. A memorandum of understanding between Tehran and Washington quickly broke down after it was signed in late June. Since then, Iran fired on ships passing through the Strait of Hormuz, severely curbing the ability of U.S. allies to export oil and gas, and gaining significant leverage. Iranian officials demanded steep and immediate concessions in exchange for reopening the strait, which U.S. officials rejected. The Trump administration sought to squeeze Tehran economically by enforcing a naval blockade on Iranian ports and increasing sanctions on Tehran. Thoroughly enforcing sanctions was notoriously hard, and Iran's case would require messy run-ins with allies and powerful rivals capable of retaliation, most notably China. Trump administration. Could J.D. Vance win over skeptical Jewish voters? The vice president was attempting to unite conservative Jews with their antagonists in one coalition. As one appearance in Nevada on Monday showed,
Some were uneasy about it. By Yair Rosenberg and Theodore Schleifer. When Vice President J.D. Vance's team was mulling whether to accept an invitation to speak to the Republican Jewish Coalition, intermediaries reached out to a few prominent Jewish donors for a gut check. What type of reception would he get exactly? Many Jewish conservatives had major reservations about Mr. Vance, which had only escalated in recent months as Mr. Vance became the public face of the administration's diplomatic efforts with Iran, Israel's sworn enemy. So his appearance at the group's biannual conference in Las Vegas, where he would face one of the Republican factions most skeptical of him, his ambitions, and associations, would be a risk. The outreach by Mr. Vance's allies, described by two people with knowledge of it, who were granted an amenity to discuss private communications, reflected a delicate balancing act. An all-but-certain presidential candidate next year, Mr. Vance was trying to hold together a coalition that had been bitterly divided over anti-Semitism, the place of Jews in American politics, and the U.S.-Israel relationship. In closed-door remarks on the fifth floor of a Vegas Strip casino, the vice president defended his relationships with divisive influencers, noted parallels between his Catholic faith and Judaism, and called for rewriting the playbook for how Republicans made the case for the U.S.-Israel alliance, according to audio of his question-and-answer session obtained by The Times. Mr. Vance flew to Las Vegas from Michigan, where he called Dr. Abdul El Sayed, Michigan's Democratic Senate nominee and an outspoken critic of Israel, very, very evil, at a rally for Dr. El Sayed's Republican opponent, former Representative Mike Rogers. The vice president's stop in Las Vegas was widely understood, including by members of the coalition's board, as an attempt to smooth things over with an influential community that remained one of the holdouts in the Republican donor class and commentariat. Even before he addressed the group on Monday evening, the tension was palpable in the room. "I have gotten about 100 texts in the last 2 days. Why Vance?" Sid Rosenberg, a conservative radio personality, told the group earlier in the day before imploring the crowd to give Vance a chance. The reasons for Jewish Republicans' unease with Mr. Vance included some of his pronouncements on Israel and Iran and his close connection to Tucker Carlson, an influential conservative commentator who repeatedly antagonized American Jews. "People are concerned about the Tucker Carlson relationship and the question about whether the vice president's support for Israel and opposition to anti-Semitism will be as strong as what we have seen from President Trump," said Kenneth L. Marcus, a former Trump administration official who attended the coalition meeting. A former Fox News host who regularly interviewed Mr. Vance on his show, "Mr. Carlson was instrumental to his ascent, boosting Mr. Vance's 2022 campaign for the Senate and later pushing for him to become Mr. Trump's running mate in 2024. Mr. Carlson also hosted Holocaust apologists on his popular podcast, cordially interviewed Nick Fuentes, the country's most prominent white nationalist influencer, and produced a video series that falsely claimed Israel had foreknowledge of the 9/11 attacks, but kept the information from the United States. Mr. Carlson assailed notable Jewish conservatives and questioned loyalties to the nation. Speaking about the prominent Jewish commentator Ben Shapiro in 2023, he said, "I can't imagine how someone like that could get an audience of people who claim to care about America, because he doesn't, obviously." Norm Coleman, a former senator from Minnesota,
and the Republican Jewish Coalition's national chairman condemned Mr. Carlson from the stage in Las Vegas, platforming Holocaust deniers, smearing Jews who stand with Israel, and dressing up old hatred as just asking questions, is not MAGA, and it's not conservatism, he told the gathering on Monday morning before Mr. Vance arrived. Eric Levine, a longtime member of the coalition's board who had been critical of Mr. Vance, called Mr. Carlson part of a group who all deserve to be condemned. I don't really fundamentally know what his relationship is with Tucker Carlson. I prefer he not have one, Mr. Levine said of Mr. Vance in an interview before the vice president's remarks. I prefer that he would speak out and condemn him by name. Mr. Carlson did not immediately respond to a request for comment. Mr. Vance sought to keep a foot in both of these camps, even as they had gone to war with each other. On the one hand, he defended his relationship with Mr. Carlson, calling him a friend with whom he has disagreements. Mr. Vance's office also used to employ Mr. Carlson's son. This concludes the presentation of the New York Times for Wednesday, September 2nd, 2026. My name is Elizabeth Ingber with the Talking Information Center. As always, thank you.

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The lowest price in Iowa Sunday was $3.29 per gallon, while the highest was $4.89 per gallon, a difference of $1.60 per gallon. The national average price of gasoline has fallen 3.2 cents per gallon in the last week, averaging $4.01 per gallon Monday. The national average is down 7.3 cents per gallon from a month ago and stands 86.2 cents per gallon higher than a year ago, according to Gas Buddy. City considers options for restoring Levee N. Davenport is eyeing renovations for a historic building on the riverfront commonly known as the Levee Inn. The former hot dog stand serves as a measuring stick for marking the height of historic Mississippi River flooding. A renowned Davenport architecture firm completed the small building in 1929, according to previous reporting. The same firm designed the LeClaire Park Bandshell, Davenport Central High School, and the ballpark. The Municipal Inn, as it was originally known, has been leased to a number of businesses over the decades. One of the longest was as a hot dog stand that closed in 1990. The Levee Inn was added to the Davenport Register of Historic Properties in 1999. Now it has fallen into disrepair, needing a roof replacement and other fixes. The Davenport Riverfront Commission, in July, agreed to pursue fundraising for a historical flood-resistant renovation of the building. The commission plans to ask the city council for at least $90,000 just to replace the roof and stabilize the building from further deterioration, a request that the council is expected to discuss in September. The commission plans to fundraise for a full renovation by applying for grants and asking the public for donations. Riverfront Commission Chair Dan Darlin said commissioners wanted to look at the city's properties because not all of them are used to their fullest extent, and the Levee Inn seemed like a natural place to start. Especially with Main Street Landing coming in right there, and the Levee Inn is something that people have a lot of historical and emotional ties to, Darlin said. Commissioners debated three options for the structure presented by city staff. The first, stabilize the building so it doesn't continue deteriorating, but no more. That would involve an estimated $91,000 to repair holes in the roof and stabilize the structure. But the Levee Inn wouldn't be open to the public nor operate in any capacity. The second, do a pared-down restoration that would allow a third-party vendor to sell pre-prepared concessions such as ice cream, hot chocolate, or candy bars out of the building, but leave off some of the historical facade upgrades. That estimate was roughly $285,000, city staff told the commission. The third, do a full historical renovation and allow a vendor to sell concessions. The added cost would be all the extra detail related architectural elements, said community and economic developer Bruce Berger, such as decorative finials on the rooftop, a flagpole that needs extra anchoring, ceramic tiles around the building, and replacing period-specific windows. That total is estimated to be about $436,000. The renovations would be designed to be flood resistant with epoxy flooring and walls and flood vents in the floors. The commission had asked for specific designs that would allow the levee to recover from a flood. Several commissioners expressed that they wanted to try for the historical renovation, and if they can't raise enough money, fall back to the second option. One commissioner said, "It's a lot of money." Bill Churchill said people may be more likely to donate if they knew it would be restored to its former glory. The commission voted to pursue fundraising for the third historical option. Darlin said the commission decided to ask

City Council for the $90,000 to stabilize the building since it is a city-owned structure and will deteriorate if nothing is done to repair the roof. If we want to keep it as a historical marker, those monies would need to be spent anyhow, Darlin said. And we think that it should be incumbent upon the city to do that. And then if we want to turn it into a vendor space again, then it'd be up to us to fundraise. We're committing some of our monies that we have to it. City to consider settling with former assistant city attorney. The Davenport City Council this week will consider settling with former assistant city attorney who filed a civil rights lawsuit alleging she experienced discrimination and harassment based on her gender and race as a white female. She also alleged she faced retaliation for her complaints. The city is considering settling with former assistant city attorney Mallory Bagby for $397,000 total for lost wages, emotional distress, and attorney's fees. According to an agreement on the City Council's Wednesday meeting agenda for consideration by the Council. According to the agenda, the Council plans to hold a closed session to discuss the suit toward the end of its 5:30 p.m. meeting. There's also an agenda meeting item for the Council to vote on the agreement in open session. Bagby was an assistant city attorney for Davenport from October 2017 until July 2024. Bagby filed her complaint with the Iowa Civil Rights Commission in November 2024. The Commission issued a right to sue letter January 21, 2025. Bagby described in her petition years of civil rights employees posting accusations on Facebook. She alleged they made false or spurious complaints about her to Human Resources, which culminated in Bagby's forced resignation on July 15, 2024, her petition states. Bagby described several incidents in her 50-plus page suit, including a dueling records request between the Civil Rights Commission and the Legal Department, competing complaints of harassment, disputes and cases leading to HR complaints, and a council member calling her girl after Bagby addressed what she viewed as an inappropriate comment in a public hallway outside of council chambers. Bagby named the City of Davenport the Davenport Civil Rights Commission. Civil Rights Director Latrice Lacey, then Davenport Alderman Tim Kelly, former Civil Rights employee Cody Eliff, former Mayor Mike Mattson, Commission member Michael Guster, former Interim City Administrator Mallory Merritt, and Human Resources Director Allison Fleming in her petition. The city's agreement, if approved, would make clear that the city denied all accusations and liability made by Bagby and avoid the expenses of further litigation. The agreement would settle all claims that were or could have been raised by Bagby, according to the agreement. Officer shoots armed person. A Davenport police officer shot an armed suicidal person Monday, according to a news release from the Davenport Police Department. Officers responded at about 11:38 a.m. Monday to a report of an armed suicidal subject in the 3700 block of Rockingham Road. Officers saw another adult and a toddler present, according to the news release, heightening concerns for the safety of those involved. During the investigation, a uniformed Davenport officer discharged their firearm at the armed subject. The news release stated, following the shooting, officers and deputies rendered first aid and called for emergency medical services. The person was transported to a local hospital, according to their news release. The officers were not injured, and there is no ongoing threat to the general public. Per department policy,
The officer involved has been placed on critical incident leave, and the Iowa Division of Criminal Investigation will investigate the incident. Editors note, if you or someone you know needs help, the National Suicide and Crisis Lifeline in the U.S. is available by calling or texting 988. There is also an online chat at 988lifeline.org. Two injured following explosion. A man and a Calamus firefighter are receiving treatment after sustaining several burns in an explosion on Monday. At about 2:13 p.m. on Monday, August 31st, Clinton County Communications Center dispatched sheriff deputies along with Calamus Fire and Wheatland Ambulance to 2817 160th Avenue in rural Calamus for a report of an explosion. According to the release, Calamus first responders arrived on scene and located numerous structures and vehicles on fire. Officials said an injured man was also found near the residence, and he was being treated by Wheatland Ambulance before being transported by Air Care for Air Ambulance to the University of Iowa hospitals and clinics for further treatment. Firefighters said during the blaze extinguishing operation, a member of the department developed heat-related symptoms and was taken to Genesis Hospital in DeWitt by ground ambulance. No other information about the man or firefighter is being released at this time. According to the release, the Clinton County Sheriff's Office was assisted on the scene by Calamus First Responders, Calamus Fire, Wheatland Ambulance, Wheatland Fire, DeWitt Ambulance, Clinton County Emergency Management, Iowa State Fire Marshal, and Iowa State Patrol and Air Care 4. Mother-son injured in near collision. A mother and her son were taken to a local hospital for treatment after an incident in front of Pleasant Valley High School Tuesday morning. Around 7:38 a.m., the Scott Emergency Communications Center received a report of a possible collision between a motorcycle and a 2018 Chrysler Pacific van on Belmont Road, according to a Scott County Sheriff's Office press release. A woman and her son were riding a 2023 Honda motorcycle traveling east on Belmont Road when a woman in a 2018 Chrysler Pacific failed to yield after exiting west from the school lot. While the vehicle stopped before colliding, the release said the motorcyclist took evasive maneuvers to avoid wrecking, which caused the motorcycle to lay on its side. According to the release, the motorcyclist was not wearing a helmet, but her son was, and the motorcyclist sustained a head injury. Her son was taken to the hospital for minor injuries. Both injuries are non-life-threatening, and the driver of the van was not injured, according to the release. However, authorities said the driver was cited for failure to yield upon entering a through highway. The Scott County Sheriff's Office, Riverdale Fire Department, Bettendorf Police Department, and Scott County Medic Ambulance all responded to the accident. Illinois State Senators hold town hall talk Tyson closure. Parking was sparse in Port Byron Monday night as residents packed the library for a legislative update. Illinois State Senators Leorello Jr., Republican of Dixon, and Neil Anderson, Republican of Andalusia, held a joint legislative session update and town hall meeting in the River Valley District Library in Port Byron Monday night.
Aurelio is the former mayor of Dixon, Illinois, and works in the Army Reserves. Anderson's district no longer reaches into the area, but as a Quad Cities resident, he wanted to take part in the discussion, he said. Anderson is a firefighter for the city of Moline. Monday night, the upstairs meeting room of the library was packed, and extra chairs were set out as community members waited for the end of the meeting when the conversation turned to the layoffs at Tyson Foods. On August 13th, Tyson Foods announced that its Joslin plant was closing immediately, sending waves of concern through the Quad Cities community. An estimated 2,500 employees were laid off. Tyson released a statement the day of the closure was announced, saying it was closing the Joslin, Illinois beef facility and its Eagle Mountain, Utah case-ready facility. The release further said that going forward, Tyson planned to anchor its beef business around these three facilities in Dakota City, Nebraska, Holcomb, Kansas, and Amarillo, Texas, to create a more competitive footprint amidst one of the most historic cattle shortages the country has ever experienced. Joslin is about 10 miles east of Port Byron and was home to the Tyson plant for decades. Aurelian said he spoke with the plant last December and into the spring, including discussions about Tyson investing in Illinois. Tyson has not confirmed this. Whatever the issue, something changed, Aurelian said, saying he found out the plant was closing the same day employees did. He was told employees were paid for 60 days of work and benefits would be paid out, but encouraged anyone with knowledge of the situation to come forward. The last he heard, Tyson is opening the retooling, the site, or selling the plant. But it's not as easy as it sounds. The problem for that facility is it's so specific to what they do, Aurelio said. One major change, Aurelio said, is that up to 60% of the workers speak English as a second language, adding that there were 14 languages spoken at the plant. The top languages were English, Spanish, and French, he said. This is a challenge you don't see in every industry, necessarily, he said. Another challenge, Aurelio said, is communication. He told the crowd he was having trouble getting a hold of anyone at Tyson or the union representing Tyson workers. Aurelio said he had better luck speaking with outside folks organizing on workers' behalf. I am not going to take Tyson at their word for everything, he said. I want to hear from the plant itself and the union. I want to get as much information as I can. Miller Meeks talks cancer research. Iowa Republican U.S. Representative Marionette Miller Meeks was in her congressional office earlier this year when she noticed something concerning on the face of a visitor. The former ophthalmologist and state public health director told the man the spot looked like cancer and urged him to have it examined. Months later, he returned with a scar across his face. He goes, I don't know if you remember this, but 6 months ago you saw me randomly and then you said, that's cancer. You need to go get that looked at. Miller Meeks recalled Monday. So you never take the doctor out of who you are just because you're elected to office. Cancer also has touched Miller Meeks's family. She said her sister died of breast cancer and her brother, a Vietnam veteran, died of lung cancer. Miller Meeks shared those experiences Monday during a cancer coffee chat at the Iowa City Public Library with cancer survivors. Researchers and staff from the American Cancer Society, Cancer Action Network, Iowa has the nation's second highest cancer incidence rate and is among a small number of states where the rate is increasing.
The American Cancer Society estimates 22,710 Iowans will be diagnosed with cancer this year, and 6,330 will die. The meeting was part of ACS's CANS nonpartisan Cancer Votes program, which asks congressional candidates to state their positions on cancer research, health coverage, and prevention. Miller Meeks and Democratic challenger Christina Bohannon, a University of Iowa law professor, have each signed ACS CANS Cancer Promise. Bohannon met with cancer survivors and advocates August 14th. Federal funding. Asked whether she would support annual increases for cancer research at the National Institutes of Health and National Cancer Institute and prevention programs at the Centers for Disease Control and Prevention, Miller Meeks said she has supported continued funding and pushed back against proposed reductions. But she argued NIH also should scrutinize how it awards money, avoid unnecessary duplicative projects, and fund innovative research that carries greater risk but could produce breakthroughs. She also said she wanted more federal research dollars directed to institutes in the Midwest. Great research doesn't only happen on the coast, Miller Meeks said. Great research happens right here in Iowa, right here at the university. Bohannon likewise supports annual increases in federal cancer research and prevention funding. We need to accelerate, not cut, cancer research, Bohannon said, while criticizing Miller Meek's record on research spending and calling for more studies of potential links between cancer and contaminants, including nitrates and PFAS chemicals. Kamala Jacobo, a University of Iowa student and thyroid cancer survivor from Comanche, described traveling to Iowa City because she lacked access to a specialist near home. It's very difficult sitting in a car for a really long time after having a physical surgery, Jacobo said. Miller Meeks, committed to supporting policies improving cancer care regardless of income or geography. She pushed back, however, on the Mercy One clinic closure in Ottumwa as an example of declining rural access, attributing it to an oversaturation of primary care providers, and noting other providers remain. Miller Meeks pointed to telehealth, screening, and Iowa's $209 million first-year allocation through the Federal Rural Health Transformation Program. Iowa's plan includes expanding cancer screening, establishing cancer-specific health hubs, upgrading screening and treatment equipment, supporting families, and funding research. The initiative targets lung cancer through radon testing and mitigation, breast cancer through mammograms and follow-up MRIs, colorectal cancer through FIT tests and colonoscopies, and skin and prostate cancers through additional screening efforts. We'll take a brief intermission.

0: Continuing the reading of the Quad City Times, the food section. Slam dunk. I'll be completely honest, I didn't grow up with boat dip. In fact, I had never heard of boat dip until recently. Like most new obsessions of mine, I came across it while perusing my TikTok feed. At first, I was confused. Was it a fishy seafood dip? An ancient Viking recipe? Was it supposed to be eaten out of a gravy boat? I immediately took to the internet to try and quench my increasingly growing curiosity. Now, I'd like to consider myself one of the world's foremost boat dip historians. Please don't check me on that. Also known as beach dip, it's a recipe perfectly designed for a day by the water. Not only does it hold up well in a cooler, but it comes together in less time than it takes to properly apply your sunscreen. Think of it like a funkier, quicker French onion dip. Tangy sour cream and cream cheese are folded together with zesty ranch powder, punchy taco seasoning, and juicy canned tomatoes and green chilies. It can be served with chips, crackers, or crudite, and it's the perfect complement to an ice-cold beer after a long day of relaxing on the water. There's a recipe in today's paper for boat dip. Deceptively simple. Garlic butter noodles with shrimp is a quick weeknight fix. There's something magical about a dinner that feels elegant yet comes together in less time than it takes to set the table. This garlic butter noodles with shrimp is exactly what kind of recipe. Tender shrimp are gently sautéed in butter and garlic, finished with a splash of white wine and fresh lemon juice, then tossed with silky noodles for a simple yet luxurious meal. If you can find royal red shrimp, they make this dish even more memorable with their naturally sweet flavor. But no matter which shrimp you use, this is the kind of quick, comforting pasta that's perfect for busy weeknights or casual entertaining. Proof that the simplest ingredients can create the most satisfying meals. There's a recipe in today's paper for garlic butter noodles with shrimp. Stick to the plan. Elevate your backyard grilling with beef tenderloin kebabs. We already feel a sense of melancholy for a summer gone by. Time to celebrate with friends instead. This Labor Day, we'll fire up the charcoal grill and skewer beef tenderloin in the backyard. With beef prices at a premium, skewers offer elevated casual entertaining along with portion control. Beef tenderloin may be the most prized beef cut for its flavor, juiciness, and lack of fat marbling. This cut is a long muscle located in the loin. Usually it's less expensive per pound to buy the whole tenderloin rather than individual steaks. A beef tenderloin typically weighs between 4 and 7 pounds. For kebabs, use the smaller end of the whole tenderloin to make 1 and 1/2 inch cubes. Reserve the rest of the tenderloin for cutting into steaks or cooking like a roast. If it hasn't been previously frozen, you can wrap up the remainder. Alternately, purchase 4 or 5 tenderloin steaks, also known as filet mignon, for a total of 2 pounds for 6 servings. For easiest grilling, use flat metal skewers so the meat doesn't move when you turn it on the grill. Another option is a true two-pronged skewer, which really holds everything in place well. Wooden skewers work too. Pick a link that fits on the grill and soak the skewers in cool water before adding the ingredients. Using a second wooden skewer will help secure the food. Whenever tender cuts are destined for the grill, be sure to have the rest of the meal ready. The table set and the wine poured before you put them on the grill. Speaking of the grill, you want a fairly hot grill for beef steaks to add just the right amount of golden char flavor on the exterior while keeping the center of the meat juicy. Preheat a gas grill or prepare a charcoal grill to medium hot. Then let the cooking rack heat thoroughly before adding the meat. No sauce making skills are required for this kebab topping. Simply toast pine nuts or almonds in olive oil and season the mixture with tangy dried fruit, garlic, and smoked paprika. Serve the kebabs on a bed of arugula, which gets pleasantly wilted and flavored by the hot beef and pine nut topping. To accompany the kebabs, offer a side of pearl couscous cooked in chicken broth and garnished with herbs, sliced colorful tomatoes topped with crumbled blue cheese, sliced green onions, and bacon bits feel celebratory. There's a recipe in today's paper for beef tenderloin kebabs with arugula and pine nuts. Only as old as you feel. This is in the health section. If we're naming things that speed up looking and feeling older, factors such as sun exposure, stress, or smoking may come to mind. But here's something you might not have considered. Worrying about aging may actually leave its mark on the body in a similar way. Anxiety about the aging process, especially fears about declining health, may lead to changes in how genes function, contributing to accelerated aging, according to a study involving 726 midlife women published in the February 2026 issue of Psychoneuroendocrinology. I'm not sure. Women who felt more anxious about getting older tended to show faster epigenetic aging, meaning their bodies looked older at a cellular level based on how their genes switched on and off. This study and other such research are illuminating how our age is more than just the number of candles on our birthday cake. Chronological age, which dates from when we were born, is one form, but biological age describes how well our body is functioning, and it is estimated using various measures such as physical fitness, blood pressure, and cholesterol levels. As you might guess, genes factor in the latter, accounting for up to 50% of how slowly or quickly we age, says David Sinclair, a professor of genetics and co-director of the Paul F. Glenn Center for the Biology of Aging Research at Harvard Medical School. But that means the other half is up to us. There's a big difference between your birthdays and your biological age, and only the latter can be changed, Sinclair said. In the last decade, scientists have discovered that biological aging rates are malleable, and at least half of the rate depends on our lifestyle. The good news is that at least half our future health is in our own hands. What causes aging? Sinclair's research is aiming to reveal a universal driver of the aging process, called the information theory of aging. It boils down, he says, to how effectively bodies read their genes and shows we are not machines, we are computers, and aging is due to the corruption of software. Some factors that speed aging and visible signs of aging are easy to identify, including ultraviolet light exposure, which damages DNA, chronic stress, which fuels levels of cortisol, the stress hormone that ramps up inflammation, poor sleep, which means less repair time for brain and body, smoking, which causes DNA damage, sedentary lifestyle, which leads to muscle loss, obesity. There are two ways to age faster. One is being in abundance mode, which is anything that makes your body think times are really good, such as too much sitting or too much food. The other way is to damage your cells with things like getting sunburned. We think it accelerates the biological aging process because cells cannot cope. Other forces that can more rapidly age us aren't necessarily top of mind, such as more than occasional alcohol use, excess radiation exposure, air pollution and industrial pollutants, shift work that throws off key biological rhythms. But the following aging catalysts might never have been on your radar. Yo-yo dieting. While there's no direct evidence, Sinclair says research suggests that rapid changes to cells or their environment, as occur in the frequent cycles of weight gain and weight loss, known as yo-yo dieting, could accelerate epigenetic changes. Theoretically, any time there's a change to a cell, aging ticks a little faster, he says. Exposure to bright light or loud music. Both are linked to elevated stress hormones and even cardiovascular strain. Bright light and loud music are underappreciated as a cause of sensory aging, Sinclair says. Loneliness and social isolation. Research suggests these confer comparable health risks to smoking. Interacting with family and friends is quite important for humans. We're made to be social. Gut health imbalance. The trillions of microbes that populate the gut, known as the microbiome, influence inflammation levels and immune system functions. A healthy diet optimizes the microbiome, which highly processed foods can skew the balance between good and bad bacteria. Inflammation is the body will accelerate aging, especially when it's chronic, Sinclair says. How to slow down aging? What helps slow the clock and promote healthy aging? Sinclair says much research supports measures such as regular exercise, consistent, high-quality sleep, a plant-forward diet, strong social connections, a positive outlook, and sense of purpose. If you compare people who do these things with those who don't, there's sometimes a decade of difference in their biological aging, he says. I believe small changes in lifestyle can make a big difference down the road, and it's never too late to start, though it's better to start early. On to the sports section, hockey staying in Quad Cities. Storm Vibrant Arena officials signed 10-year lease agreement. Professional hockey will be staying in the Quad Cities for the foreseeable future. Officials from the Quad City Storm Vibrant Arena at the Mark and the Illinois Quad City Civic Center Authority made a joint announcement on Tuesday that a 10-year agreement has been signed to keep the SPHL team in the downtown Moline Arena. We have achieved the financial conditions needed to be successful, said Storm owner John Dawson after the announcement in the Vibrant Arena front foyer. Now it's on the organization. According to Dawson, this is the first hockey ownership group to renew a contract with the Arena Civic Center Authority. The team was already preparing for the 2026-27 SPHL season that officially begins with an October 18th home game versus regional rival Peoria. Now it's full flight with all the details hammered out for the long haul. Dawson and Storm Brass had been negotiating a new contract with Vibrant Arena personnel for months as the previous lease agreement expired at the conclusion of a disappointing 2025-26 season in which the Storm missed the SPHL playoffs. However, those talks could only go so far without an executive director for the arena. Once Rick Edgar came on board earlier this summer in that position, those negotiations were expedited. Exact details of the new 10-year lease agreement were not disclosed. Dawson said that the contract allows for contract reviews after 5 years. However, Eggear pointed out that the new deal is more of a partnership and not a landlord-tenant relationship. Today is the storm's day, and I appreciate them sharing it with us, said Eggear. We're not only announcing a decade long of hockey, but we're also announcing a new way that we do business. We believe in partnerships where everyone wins. It is a true story that I saw the old contract, and I felt that it was set up to be almost adversarial and was a typical contract. I do things a little differently, and I appreciate the board allowing me to put some of my influence on it. What we did was literally looked at the contract in the first meeting, and I walked in John's and Brian's Rothenberger Storm President's office and said, "Are you guys okay with me throwing this away and getting you something new tomorrow?" Having an executive director with stakes in the success of the team was important, according to Jeff Nelson, Civic Center Authority Chairman. As a board, we truly wanted to have an executive director who had ownership in the contract and in the renewal of the team, said Nelson. Fortunately for us, Rick came on board and finalized the contract. We had some incredibly good conversations, and the net result is a much more mature and probably better reflective contract for both the arena and hockey, and more importantly, the team. We now have a 10-year commitment for hockey in the Quad Cities. One thing that both parties were excited to share was that a new ice system will be in place for the rapidly approaching 2026-27 SPHL season. That not only means a new ice surface, but new dasher boards and new glass, amenities that will vastly improve playing conditions for the Storm players, but also make for a better viewing experience for the fans. Eggear said that the arena investment was roughly $600,000. Amortized over 10 years, that's a pretty good investment, said Eggear. The ice plant systems that freeze the ice will remain. Dawson recalled that being replaced just before he became part of the Storm's new ownership group ahead of the 2018-19 season. "It is truly set up so that we are all in this together," said Eggear. "That's how you get to wins, and that's how we're going to operate. If more people attend Storm games, we're both going to do a lot better." For Dawson, feeling as if he is in the game together with the arena is refreshing. "It's important," he said, "knowing that there is much more of a give and take in the new business relationship. We're not going to agree on everything, but I think as long as we both keep our focus on our businesses, that we will be okay." Both parties admitted that they wanted a long-term deal. "I didn't want to have to negotiate this every 2 years," said Dawson. "A new flat fee agreement for the team is in place now," Dawson said. "That is huge in helping the organization budget, both short-term and long-term. Under the last deal, it was so hard to budget because we didn't know what the expenses per game were going to be," he said. "Now we have a flat fee, and we know what it's going to cost us to put on a game. Now we can set our budgets for capital improvements, all the things business-wise that allows us to forecast several years ahead. That's one of the biggest things we get from this, and a lot of those ideas were Rick's. When he came in, he said that we have to simplify a lot of the things that you guys do. That's what took so long with this deal, but that's what we wanted to get to." While fans may not benefit directly from this agreement, other than having cleaner glass to watch action through, Dawson insists that it helped the franchise put a better product on the ice. Nelson, the Civic Center Authority chairman, said that the new playing surface and dasher board systems are not the only improvement on the horizon for the area. For the arena. He noted that work behind the scenes is being planned to improve the locker room situation for both the Storm and Indoor Football League Quad City Steam Wheelers. Those franchises currently share the large main locker room under the east side of the arena. In addition, green room improvements for entertainers in the back of the house are also being planned, he said. We have an opportunity to provide much-needed upgrade to those facilities, said Nelson. We have not invested in that side of the arena for a while, and it is due for an investment. Nelson said that a percentage of each ticket goes to a capital fund to help cover hockey-related arena expenses. He said money from accrued funds helped cover this year's planned ice upgrades. As it turns out, the arena is also negotiating with the Steamwheelers on a new project, on a new contract. They are dynamically different, said Nelson, of the pro teams that share the arena. We're excited as an arena to have two professional sports teams in here. The only commonality is locker room space, and we're excited to work with that group now to finalize a hopefully long-term agreement with them. We would love to have some commitments that allow us to invest in the infrastructure that provides a great playing field for the indoor sports. Cubs set home run record. Alex Bregman started August without a three-home run game in his baseball career. Amid a scorching stretch, Bregman ends the month with his lifetime total now sitting at two. He slugged his second three-home run game within the last 3 weeks on Monday night, his latest capping a high-powered August for the Chicago Cubs. The Cubs slugged the franchise record 9 home runs in a 17-3 blowout win over the Milwaukee Brewers at Wrigley Field, putting an exclamation point on a stellar month of power production. They finished August with 62 home runs, second in MLB history, dating to 1898, behind only the 2019 New York Yankees, 74 in April, and a new National League record for the most home runs in a calendar month. Bregman is one of four Cubs to record multiple three-home run games in a season, joining Aramis Ramirez, 2 in 2004, and Sammy Sosa, 3 in 2001, and Dave Kingman, 2 in 1979. That's all we have time for this hour. Please stay tuned for the reading of the Rock Island Argus, the Moline Dispatch. This is Barbara Odell. Have a fabulous day.
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Well, it is Pete and Alan here to read this hour from today's edition of the Dispatch Argus. We are reading it live at 9 in the morning this Wednesday, September the 2nd. It is being recorded, and it will be rebroadcast this evening at 8 o'clock. First, let's thank those who have supported APRIS. 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And speaking of things that we could use some help on, we are looking for a regular APRIS listener to serve as a member of WVIK's Community Advisory Board. There are only four one-hour meetings held each year, and the

Small daily actions often lead to meaningful long-term improvements. Following are three news briefs from the newsletter. The first is, learning a musical instrument in your 70s could support memory. A new study from researchers at Kyoto University found that learning a musical instrument can improve memory and brain structure. As people age, two brain regions, the putamen and the cerebellum, commonly shrink and become less active. In young people, both areas are particularly responsive to musical instrument training, so researchers wanted to see whether learning a musical instrument later in life would provide similar benefits. The team previously reported that older adults with an average age of 73 who practiced a musical instrument for the first time showed improvements in memory performance and putamen function. After completing an initial four-month training period, about half continued practicing their instruments for more than 3 years, while the others stopped and pursued different hobbies. 4 years later, researchers compared the two groups using brain scans and cognitive tests. Compared with participants who took up a new hobby, those who continued practicing a musical instrument maintained their memory performance and showed greater activity in the cerebellum, a region of the brain linked to learning and coordination. Those who no longer played experienced declines in verbal working memory and lost gray matter in the putamen, a brain region involved in learning, movement, and memory. Learning music combines memory, attention, coordination, and sensory processing into a single activity. It may be particularly beneficial for older adults who have difficulty participating in physical exercise because of pain or mobility limitations. The findings support the growing evidence that learning new, complex skills in later life may help promote cognitive resilience and healthy brain aging. The exercise prescription. A 30-year study suggests that 90 to 120 minutes of strength training each week is associated with a lower risk of death. Researchers reported in the British Journal of Sports Medicine that participants who performed 90 to 119 minutes of strength training per week had a 13% lower risk of death from any cause, a 19% lower risk of death from cardiovascular disease, and a 27% lower risk of death from neurological disease. Just 1 to 29 minutes of weekly strength training lowered the risk of cancer-related death by 21%. Aerobic exercise on its own also showed strong benefits, and the lowest mortality risk was seen among people who combined high levels of aerobic exercise with strength training. The researchers emphasized that this was an observational study, meaning it cannot prove that strength training directly caused the reductions in mortality risk. And finally, research suggests caution when taking glucosamine. Researchers from the University of Florida reported that people with mild cognitive impairment, MCI, who took glucosamine were more likely to progress to dementia than those who did not use the supplement. Glucosamine may interact with biological processes in the brain that are already disrupted in Alzheimer's disease, the researchers noted. However, the findings do not prove that glucosamine causes dementia and will need to be confirmed in clinical trials. Researchers focused on glucosamine because it is a naturally occurring sugar-related molecule that can cross the blood-brain barrier. Once in the brain, it can contribute to biochemical pathways involved in building complex sugar structures on proteins. Experiments in genetically modified mice provided additional support for the hypothesis. Mice receiving glucosamine showed worsening deficits in social memory, the ability to recognize and remember other individuals. When scientists chemically reduced this sugar tagging activity, memory performance improved. The team then examined human brain tissue. Compared with healthy control samples, Alzheimer's brain specimens showed substantially higher levels of sugar attachment to protein.

down the road. Diesel futures for October delivery have risen roughly 13% over the past week. Deficits. It isn't just inflation driving yields higher. Some investors cited concerns over out-of-control government spending. Gross U.S. debt surpassed $40 trillion for the first time in August, a milestone that amplified the chorus of economists' warnings that the U.S. is on an unsustainable fiscal trajectory. Publicly held U.S. debt as a share of gross domestic product is fast approaching levels not seen since World War II. Overseas, soaring government bond yields in the U.K. have forced the government to try and cut its debts, and Japan's 10-year government bond yield just hit the highest level in about 30 years amid a debate over tax cuts that could weaken Japan's fiscal position. Term premium. One place investors' worries about fiscal policy or the growing supply of bonds would be evident in the term premium, typically defined as a component of Treasury yields that reflects everything other than investors' expectations for short-term rates set by the Fed. That has climbed recently, but the biggest change has come since the start of the Iran war, and some investors and economists note that term premiums are higher in Europe and Japan, signaling more worry about the fiscal situation overseas. And interest rate bets. Fed Chairman Kevin Warsh's Jackson Hole speech alleviated some worries that the Fed was insufficiently committed to fighting inflation, helping spark the climb in yields. Still, Warsh eschewed offering forward guidance like his predecessors, and the increased uncertainty is likely getting baked into longer-term borrowing costs in the U.S. and around the world, said David Kelly, chief global strategist at J.P. Morgan Asset Management. If you have to identify one thing that's distinctly different from a few months ago, I do think it's the behavior of the Federal Reserve since Kevin Warsh took over, Kelly said. I think there has been a Fed risk premium, even if it's a small one, added to markets. Meanwhile, the effects of Treasury Secretary Scott Bessent's plan to buy back more longer-term bonds were short-lived. If the government says it's going to raise taxes and cut spending to bring the deficit down, that's one thing, Kelly added. Saying you found another credit card that you haven't maxed out in your stack of 20 doesn't actually inspire confidence. And a couple articles from the Herd on the Street page. Musk meets his match in turbine parts. Stocks of blade and vane makers fell in response to SpaceX's planned foundry, but the threat to them is still remote. Only a few companies make the crucial components for power turbines that artificial intelligence data centers are so desperate to get. Elon Musk wants to go ahead and make his own. That unnerved investors in this prized oligopoly. Over the weekend, Musk confirmed on X that SpaceX will start making the blades and vanes that go into natural gas-fired power turbines. By doing in-house casting at SpaceX, we can accelerate natural gas turbines coming online by up to 18 months, which is a profound game changer, he wrote in his post, responding to a report from The Information. In mid-August, Morgan Stanley published a report saying SpaceX was planning such a foundry in Bastrop, Texas, based on the company's job postings. Shares of Howmet Aerospace fell more than 7% on Monday before partially rebounding on Tuesday. Howmet and Berkshire Hathaway's Precision Cast Parts are the two biggest players in the market for these parts, which include blades and vanes for the aerospace and defense sectors. Smaller player DPC shares were also hit. It is premature to count SpaceX as a threat, but shares of Howmet Aerospace and DPC might have been due for a breather. They are among the priciest AI picks and shovels plays at 42 times and 45 times forward earnings, respectively. Turbine makers GE Vernova and Caterpillar fetched 33 times and 26 times earnings.

0: It is Thursday, September the 3rd. It's Pete and Jackie here to read this hour from today's edition of the Quad City Times. We are reading it live at 8 in the morning. It is being recorded, and it will be rebroadcast this evening at 7 o'clock. Well, our weather forecast for the next few days can pretty much be summed up in one word: hot. Today, temperature 95. Heat index value 105. There will be some light winds, 5 to 10 miles per hour, coming out of the southwest. Down to 76 overnight tonight, and then tomorrow we're back up into pretty much the same temperature range, 94 degrees with 105 heat index, and winds pretty calm, 5 miles per hour. Down to 74 with clear skies overnight Friday night. We do have a 30% chance of showers and thunderstorms after 1 a.m. Then it gets to be sunny with a high of 91 on Saturday. Still a slight chance of showers very early in the morning. Cools down a wee bit overnight Saturday night, 70 the predicted low. Then we get into the 80s, 86 to 68, the temperature range Sunday to Sunday night. Same thing on Labor Day, 86 to 69. Then it might hit 90 on Tuesday and 74 overnight Tuesday night. There is a 30% chance of showers on Tuesday night. And then 88 is the predicted high next Wednesday. And we would like to thank those who support APRIS. 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And we are still looking for and would very much appreciate someone to step up. We are looking for a regular APRIS listener to serve as a member of WVIK's Community Advisory Board. There are only 4 one-hour meetings held each year, and the meetings can be attended either in person or remotely, whichever is more convenient for you. If you or someone you know would be interested in fulfilling this role, please reach out to me at 309-794-7560, emailing apris@wvik.org, and we would very much appreciate you joining the board and having something to say about the input on how we do the APRIS reading service. And next Monday is Labor Day. There will be no local APRIS readings on Labor Day, Monday, September the 7th. We do wish everyone a very enjoyable and a very safe and happy Labor Day weekend. Jackie.
1: Thank you, Pete. Sarah Watson brings us this article. It's not yet clear what will happen to proposed new positions in Davenport City Hall after the City Council approved a motion directing the city administration to stick within its approved budget. The Davenport City Council last week unanimously approved a motion that, citing state changes to property tax law, direct staff to operate within the city's adopted budget, carefully evaluate financial commitments, and to not create new full-time positions outside of the proposed budget that started July 1 without bringing them before the City Council first. City Administrator Tim Gleason said the city had been recruiting for an assistant city administrator. The job was slated to stop taking applications August 12, according to internal emails. According to a listing on governmentjobs.com, the city was advertising in the past month for an assistant city administrator at a salary range of $180,000 to $205,000. City officials said the overall impact on the budget was estimated to be about $255,000. According to a memo prepared by the city's chief financial officer in response to questions by Alderman Jasmine Newton about the impact of the new assistant city administrator position, the new administration staffing structure would cost $2 million, whereas the old staffing structure cost $1.76 million. The position's creation had not gone before the City Council for a public discussion, but Gleason said he'd discussed it privately with council members individually during quote-unquote office hours. In a statement after the council voted to approve the motion urging financial constraint, Davenport's Chief Communications Officer Denise Hintke wrote that Gleason, quote, is reviewing this motion related to all new positions that are considered new within the current fiscal year, end quote. Hintke did not say whether the city planned to move forward with the assistant city administrator position or other new planned positions. Quote, the city of Davenport is in a strong financial position because of our history of conservative budgeting practices, Hintke wrote. When things outside our control happen, like changes at the state level, we are better able to weather uncertainties. Our priority is to understand the impact and make decisions that will support the city long term, end quote. In bringing the motion, Newton cited Iowa lawmakers passing a major property tax overhaul that cities are expecting to impact future year budgets. The bill, Senate File Number 2472, caps most general city and county tax revenue increases to 2% per year in an effort to curb rising property tax bills. The bill does exclude new construction and certain levies from the cap. Some local governments have warned that the cap will challenge cities and counties' ability to keep up their services as the costs of labor and equipment continue to rise. Davenport city staff and a consulting agency are still putting together estimates for how the bill will impact the city's fiscal year 2028 budget, but other cities are projecting losses. Des Moines, in particular, is expecting a $12 million deficit in fiscal year 2028, which begins July 1, 2027, largely due to the tax law, city officials have said. A few Davenport council members initially expressed some hesitation to signing on to the motion, concerned that it could hamstring the city administrator from making needed changes. Pete?
0: And this also by Sarah Watson from Clinton. The distance required between data centers and homes generated some of the most heated discussion during a special Clinton City Council meeting Tuesday about a proposed ordinance regulating the projects. Tech company QTS has about 1,100 acres under contract as it considers building a $10 billion

0: keep a 1,000-foot distance from any residential dwellings, public parks, and other public facilities. That requirement would be 500 feet for a smaller data center. A group of residents who have called themselves Clintonians Against Data Centers advocated for a 1,500-foot setback, but some council members expressed concern that would be too restrictive and would not allow a development. Second Ward Councilmember Cody Seeley suggested a 500-foot setback and the ability for the developer to negotiate a reduced setback with a nearby property owner. "I do think 1,500 is too much," Seeley said. "I think 500 is adequate for this scenario. I would be fine with a little bit more and the ability for people to negotiate." Seeley pointed to ADM and Ralston developments, which each have a smaller setback. In ADM's case, the closest property is 20 feet. For Ralston, it's 150 feet from a residential subdivision, said Karen Rowan, Clinton's deputy zoning official and operations coordinator. Rowan added that a 40-acre square of land at the proposed site measures about 1,300 feet across. "If you want a 1,500-foot setback, there's no place to build," Rowan said. Celeste Robbins, a member of the advocacy group, said the proposed data center would be unlike any other development in Clinton. Robbins pointed to a paper by an administrator in Loudoun County, Virginia, considered Data Center Alley, which recommended a setback of 1,000 feet for hyperscale data centers as ideal. Other members of the residents group alleged that council members advocated for changes that were proposed by QTS. Jeff Weiser urged the council to craft an ordinance to protect residents, not to tailor it to QTS's proposal for a data center. Quote, "My frustration is that this ordinance is meant to protect the citizens and our property. This isn't meant to conform so that a developer can fit a particular business in a particular piece of land," Weiser said. "If this land doesn't conform to what they need, then this isn't the right place of land." The City Council delayed a decision on the setback-specific language of the ordinance to give council members more time to review maps and distances. Council members and a panel of 7 members of a Citizens Advocacy Committee discussed the proposed ordinance and suggested changes. Among the topics of discussions were berms, noise regulations, penalties, a community committee, and how a company should decommission a proposed data center at its end of life. Jeff Chapman retired from the City of Clinton in June 2025 after 31 years, including 10 years leading the building department and ending his career as the fire marshal. He was among the 7 citizens who sat opposite city council members to make suggestions and advocate changes to bolster resident protections. Chapman can see the site from his backyard, but, he said, the advocacy for protections against data centers is bigger than a NIMBY, a generally negative term for someone who wants development, just not in my backyard. "We want to advocate for citizens who can't advocate for themselves," Chapman said. "We're trying to protect every citizen, not just the people that live near it." It took 5 hours to comb through the 15-page ordinance on Tuesday. Council members said they wanted to meet again after they had a chance to get feedback from their city attorney, Pat O'Connell, who is currently on vacation. Mayor Scott Madison said he thought the meeting went well, considering it's the first time the city has done a meeting like it to go through a controversial ordinance line by line. "Setbacks are likely to be the most closely watched item in the ordinance," Madison said. "That's the most important because that's right there probably directly affects adjoining property owners more than anything," Madison said. Robbins asked the council to really read and consider the group's suggested changes because they had all volunteered their own time to research and prepare the suggested amendments. Quote, "I would ask very kindly that you give serious considerations to what we put in here for amendments because we worked our butts off on this," Robbins said, told the council. "All of our amendments are going to be more protection for your residents, so I'd ask, please consider this before you consider the document you got from QTS, because they're not the citizens, we are." Jackie.
1: Thank you, Pete. Haley Peck brings us this article that headlined, "Governor Warns Residents About Effects of Kratom." Governor Kim Reynolds is warning Iowans of the risks of kratom use and said there may be a need for statewide restrictions, possibly a full ban. Kratom is a leaf that comes from a tree in Southeast Asia. It can be chewed or crushed to make teas, powders, or pills, and is often found in smoke shops and gas stations, and is not age-restricted for purchase. The product can often be falsely marketed as energy boosters and supplements and found next to common snacks and drinks. Synthetic versions have also become available with higher concentrations of the active components. Reynolds held a press conference

0: Tuesday morning at the Iowa Department of Public Safety in Des Moines to explain what Kratom is and the risks that can come with it. The commissioner of the Department of Public Safety and the state's medical director joined Reynolds at the press conference. Quote, Kratom is not a supplement, it is not a medicine, and it's not fake. In fact, Kratom is increasingly dangerous. Recently, there's been an influx of highly concentrated synthetic Kratom products that pose significant health and safety threats, Reynolds said. Reynolds said that between the years 2015 and 2025, U.S. poison center calls involving Kratom increased by over 1,200%, and during the same time period, 233 Americans died from Kratom-related exposure. Quote, even though Iowa has one of the nation's lowest drug overdose death rates, our own communities are experiencing a similar trend, Reynolds said. Since 2024, Kratom calls have increased nearly 500% in Iowa, and there have been 45 confirmed Kratom-associated deaths in our state, spanning 23 counties, end quote. The U.S. Drug Enforcement Administration announced on August 25 the emergency scheduling of three highly potent opioid compounds. I'm going to have to fuss through this. Mitragynine, pseudoendoxil, MGM-15, and MGM-16. The three substances are related to 7-hydroxymitragynine, or 708, sorry, Pete, a more concentrated version of an active component of Kratom. You didn't hire me for my chemistry.
1: I have no idea what that word is myself.
0: The substances have been placed in Schedule 1 of the Controlled Substances Act. Schedule 1 substances are classified as illegal substances that have a high potential for abuse and no accepted medical use. Other substances classified as Schedule 1 include heroin, ecstasy, and LSD. The DEA has also filed a notice of intent saying it is looking to temporarily schedule 7-OH above certain concentrations. Quote, individuals addicted to opioids like heroin and fentanyl are often turning to these products for the opiate-like effect they produce in at large doses, and we're even seeing individuals mixing these products with over-the-counter medication to enhance its effects, said Stephen Byans, commissioner of the Iowa Department of Public Safety. Byans said that retailers need to be aware of what is on their shelves, as the packaging information may be insufficient. Quote, the rapid emergence, availability, and modification of these compounds makes enforcement difficult. There is no way of knowing what these products actually contain. They are often misbranded, and if you choose to use them, you could be playing a dangerous game of Russian roulette, Bayon said. Dr. Robert Cruz, state medical director, spoke about what Iowans can do to be aware. Cruz said the Iowans should avoid concentrated 7-OH products and not assume a product is safe just because it says it's natural, herbal, or a supplement. Iowans should also know the signs of overdose and reach out for help if an individual is worried they have become dependent. Quote, the most important message is simple. Availability does not equal safety, said Cruz, but these products themselves can lead to dependence and withdrawal. At lower doses, Kratom may produce more stimulant-like effects. As doses increase, those effects can have more powerful opioid-like effects. The effects can range from uncomfortable to life-threatening, end quote. Cruz said that public health works best when emerging threats are identified early. Reynolds said that there may be a need for legislative action on the substance in the future. She said that the recent steps around the classification of the substance can open the door for a statewide ban. Reynolds said she would like to see a total ban on Kratom. Quote, this opens the door for states to effectively begin banning the sale of synthetic Kratom, and while the Iowa Board of Pharmacy has begun drafting rules to do just that, additional legislation may be necessary to strengthen and enforcement so that our citizens, our children, and our communities are protected, Reynolds said. If the legislature did decide to take up action on kratom in the next session, it would not be the first time the issue has been brought to light. During the last legislative session, the Iowa House introduced House File 2133, which would have designated kratom as a Schedule I substance in the state and banned its sale. If the bill had become law, possessing kratom would be considered a serious misdemeanor. A second conviction would be an aggravated misdemeanor, and a person convicted of possessing kratom three or more times would face a Class D felony. Class D felonies are punishable by confinement for no more than 2 years and a fine between $855 and $8,540. The House passed the bill 69-26, but it was never voted on in the Senate. Reynolds said that during the conference that she's not sure why the Senate didn't vote on the bill, but she was advocating for it at the time. Pete?
2: By Cesar Toscano. The Scott County Sheriff's Office has released the names of the drivers involved in Tuesday morning's near collision in front of Pleasant Valley High School. Samantha Royce and her 11-year-old son were riding a 2023 Honda motorcycle traveling east on Belmont Road when Laurie House in a 2018 Chrysler Pacifica failed to yield after exiting from the school lot, according to the Wednesday press release. While House stopped before colliding with the motorcycle, the release said, Royce took evasive maneuvers to avoid wrecking, which caused the motorcycle to lay on its side. According to the release, Royce was not wearing a helmet, but her son was. She sustained a head injury and was sent to the local hospital for treatment. Her son sustained minor injuries but did not go to the hospital, according to the Wednesday press release. The sheriff's office said Tuesday's release was incorrect in saying Royce's son went to the hospital for minor injuries. Both injuries were non-life-threatening and House was not injured, according to the release. However, authorities said House was cited for failure to yield upon entering a through highway. Scott County Sheriff's Office, Riverdale Fire Department, Bettendorf Police Department, and Scott County Medic Ambulance all responded to the accident at 7:38 a.m. on September 1. Jackie.
0: Thomas Geyer brings us this article. The Scott County Sheriff's Department spent more than $400,000 in the fourth quarter of fiscal year 2026 to house inmates in other county jails as numbers continue to climb. The fourth quarter of fiscal year 2026 ran from April 1 until June 30. During that period, an average of 77 inmates per day were housed out of county, according to Scott County Jail Population Statistics. The total cost came to $414,320. For fiscal year 2026, the Sheriff's Department spent a total of $1,635,610 to house inmates out of county. Sheriff Tim Lane initially had budgeted $900,000 for the year to house inmates out of county when necessary. He had to modify that amount in May after the county spent $1,002,000 through the first 9 months. Lane said the last time the cost to house inmates out of county was anywhere near these amounts was back when the county was trying to build a new jail. Housing Scott County inmates in other county jails costs the Sheriff's Department $55 to $60 per person per day, depending on the contract. At this point, it still would not make sense to build a new jail or add on to the existing one, Lane said. Quote, I can't justify building a new jail or adding on to the jail at this time, Lane said. I can't see adding on to the jail when I can't fully staff the current one, end quote. Lane said that while he has plenty of deputies and bailiffs, but he is still running short on corrections officers. Additionally, it is still cheaper to house inmates out of county instead of building a jail annex, he said. Quote, the cost of the bond to build an annex would be more than what it would cost to house people out of county, Lane said. The cost of staffing would likely outpace the cost of housing out as well. Scott County Attorney Kelly Cunningham has said that a major contributor to the problem of jail overcrowding is the limited number of attorneys doing criminal defense work. Lane said that having more attorneys would certainly allow for more cases to be processed faster, and that would help with the daily inmate average. Additionally, Lane has said that Iowa could use another prison, as the Iowa Department of Corrections is running at a 28.5% above capacity as of Tuesday. There were 8,983 inmates in Iowa's prisons on Tuesday, while capacity is for 6,990. There was another 1,013 in medical segregation. Before the new jail opened in 2007, after being approved by voters 3 years earlier, the county was spending huge sums to house inmates out of county in Missouri and Illinois. What helps these days, Lane said, is that he can house inmates closer in Clinton and Jackson counties in Iowa and Rock Island, Henry, and Mercer counties in Illinois as examples. In the meantime, Lane said there are modifications that need to be made to the current facility to help protect his correctional officers. As an example, he said that none of the doors have slots for food trays, end quote. We have to open the door to feed those on disciplinary lockdown, and that gives them a chance to attack a correctional officer, he said. A corrections officer was attacked on August 26 by an inmate and remains on leave. Quote, we have to increase our level of security, Lane said. We need to keep our corrections officers safe. There are modifications that need to be made in order to do that. Pete?
2: By Thomas Geyer. Rock Island Fire Chief Robert Bob Graff will retire from the Rock Island Fire Department effective October 2nd. Graff, who has spent 29 years at the department, was appointed fire chief on January 9, 2023. Graff was hired as a firefighter in 1997. He was promoted lieutenant EMS coordinator in 2005, advanced to captain special operations in 2007, and to battalion chief in 2010. He was named assistant fire chief in 2016 and served in that role until his appointment as fire chief in 2023. The city announced Graff's retirement in a news release issued Tuesday. Quote, it has been an honorable, incredible honor to serve the city of Rock Island and work alongside the dedicated men and women of the Rock Island Fire Department, Graff said in the news release. Over the past 29 years, I'm proud to have helped this department advance through improved training, technology, and efficiencies that better serve our community, he said. I'm equally proud of the department's unwavering commitment to our mission of saving lives and protecting property. He expressed his thanks for the support of his family, colleagues, and Rock Island residents. Throughout his distinguished career, Chief Graff has demonstrated his commitment to protecting the residents of Rock Island, supporting his fellow firefighters, and leading the department with professionalism, integrity, and dedication, Rock Island Mayor Ashley Harris said in the news release. His retirement marks the conclusion of nearly three decades of service to the Rock Island community, Harris added. His leadership, dedication, and commitment to public safety have left a lasting impact on the department and the city he proudly serve. City Manager Todd Thompson will appoint an interim chief while the city conducts a search for Chief Graff's replacement. Jackie.
0: In this article out of Des Moines from Aaron Murphy, the state of Iowa will pay former Iowa Division of Criminal Investigation Director Charis Paulson $287,500 to settle a lawsuit in which the former law enforcement leader claimed she faced gender-based discrimination while working for the Iowa Department of Public Safety. The settlement was approved on Wednesday by the State Appeals Board. The parties reached an agreement on August 11, court documents say. As part of the terms of the settlement, the state does not admit any wrongdoing, and Paulson's charges are dismissed. Paulson's lawsuit, which began in 2021 after she filed a complaint with the Iowa Civil Rights Commission, claimed she faced gender-based discrimination, a hostile work environment, and retaliation for events that transpired between the years 2014 and 2019. Paulson began working for Iowa DPS in 1994 and was named DCI director in 2012, becoming the first woman to hold the post. In 2014, according to her lawsuit, Paulson was asked to transfer to become director of administration for the Department of Public Safety. In her lawsuit, Paulson claimed she faced retaliation for reporting illegal budgeting practices in the department and that, unlike her male counterparts, she was excluded from emails, meetings, and decisions, quote, directly affecting her areas of responsibility, end quote. In 2016, Paulson was again transferred, this time to a position Paulson claimed was widely known throughout the department as a quote-unquote penalty box, her lawsuit claims. During the ensuing years, Paulson claimed she was the only director in the agency who was not assigned a private office and parking space, was the only director required to report to a supervisor with a lower rank, and who was excluded from leadership meetings, briefings, and email groups. Paulson was the only female director at the time, the lawsuit says. Paulson retired in 2024 as the agency's director of the Division of Professional Development and Support Services. In a letter from the Iowa Attorney General's office to the State Appeals Board, the AG's office notes the case has been, quote, prolonged for several years due to a number of issues, end quote, including an appeal to the Iowa Supreme Court. The letter also noted some of the individuals who were the subject of Paulson's complaints no longer work for Iowa DPS. Quote, these issues factored into the decision to resolve this case before trial, end quote, the letter from the AG's office says. And with that, I think we'll take a short break and then head into what's going on in the Quad Cities area this weekend and beyond. We'll be back.

0: And we are back with what's going on in the Quad Cities in the features section here. Let's start with the Labor Day Parade by Thomas Geyer. More than 90 entries have registered to take part in Rock Island's 42nd Annual Labor Day Parade, with many of those based on this year's theme, marching through 250 years of American history. The parade, slated for 9:30 a.m. Monday at the corner of 18th Avenue and 33rd Street, features a lineup including the Los Charros Horse Riding Group, the Marching Avenir High Steppers Drill Team, members of the Illinois Wheelmen, and Santa. A special horse-drawn carriage will carry Parade Grand Marshal Gary Rowe, this year's Citizen of the Year in the individual category. The parade also features 9 musical groups, including 3 high school marching bands and 6 flatbed bands. This year marks the return of the marching bands from St. Ambrose University, Rock Island High School, and Rock Ridge High School. According to the musical variety, will be flatbed bands featuring the Big River Brass Band, Grey Wolf Band, John Mueller's Royal Pop Band, Odelia G. and DJ Guerrero, Sheltered Reality Drum Group, and Shuffle Mode. The parade starts at the corner of 18th Avenue and 33rd Street. The route travels west along 18th Avenue, turns south at 24th Street, then west on 25th Avenue, disbanding into the Rock Island High School parking lots. The first Rock Island Labor Day Parade was held in 1984 as part of the city's sesquicentennial 150th birthday celebration. Jackie.
1: The Quad City Botanical Center will allow guests to pay what they want for admission from Friday, September 4, through Sunday, September 6. In addition to the greenhouse, sun garden, and conifer collection, the Botanical Center has featured exhibits on glass art and storybook landscapes. The whimsical children's garden will remain open through mid-September. The garden train will be open both days, weather permitting. Admission is always free for Quad City Botanical Center members. Non-member admission is usually $10 for adults 16 and older, $7 for youth ages 2 through 15, and free for those under 2. Hours are 10 in the morning till 5 at night, Monday through Saturday, and 11 in the morning to 5 in the evening on Sunday. Pete?
0: And the Hispanic Heritage Festival is to return by Lexi Woodcock. The City of Silvis and Silvis Main Street are hosting the 4th Annual Hispanic Heritage Festival, which will bring live music, cultural dances, food, and local vendors downtown on Saturday, September 12. Silvis Mayor Robert Cervantes said the entertainment, authentic food, and vendors will line downtown's Hero Street from 12 to 8 p.m. Cervantes said that the DJ will begin around 12:30 p.m., and later the Crooked Cactus Band is set to take the stage around 4 p.m. Cervantes started the event 4 years ago when he was a former Silvis alderman, and said that since then it's grown to attract 2,500 people. However, this year, he said, there will be fewer food vendors, with 7 food vendors and 4 non-food vendors on the afternoon of September 1. The recently opened More Caffeine will be in attendance, he said. The festival gives Hispanic people a chance to show off their music, food, and culture to the community, Cervantes said. In the past, Cervantes said there have been concerns about residents attending in regard to the possible presence of United States Immigration and Customs Enforcement. In the second year, the mayor said, the event was almost postponed due to the widespread fear of ICE taking local residents. I do not foresee that to be an issue this year, Cervantes said. Admission is free, and Cervantes said all of the proceeds raised go back to the Silvis Main Street to fundraise future community events. Jackie.
1: And here we have our section about town with the family. The Circa 21 Dinner Playhouse, located at 1828 3rd Avenue, Rock Island, will have its final showings of The Wizard of Oz on September 4 and Saturday, September 5. The story follows Dorothy and the Scarecrow, Tin Man, and the Cowardly Lion as they walk the yellow brick road in search of the Grand Wizard in Emerald City. The show is largely similar to the 1939 Metro-Goldwyn-Mayer classic. The performance includes dinner and allows children 4 and older. Tickets are $70. though the theater offers reduced prices for minors. On Friday and Saturday, dinner is at 5:45 in the evening, and the show begins at 7:30. Tickets and further information can be found at this website, circa21.com. On a date. The Circa 21 Speakeasy, located at 1818 3rd Avenue, Rock Island, will host the first contest in the venue's annual Speakeasy Laugh Hard stand-up comedy competition on Saturday, September 5. The competition brings together 30 comedians who perform five-minute sets for the chance to win $1,000. Half the comedians perform this Saturday and half on Saturday, September 12. Five comedians from each round will compete in the final on Saturday, September 25. The event draws comedians from the Quad Cities as well as those from St. Louis, Chicago, Denver, and Omaha. Comedians are judged by local media personalities. Tickets are $10 in advance at the at this website, circa21speakeasy.com, or $12 the day of the show. Attendees must be 18 years or older. On a budget, the Martin Luther King Jr. Community Center will again host Soul of the City, a large outdoor block party celebrating Rock Island. Last year's event drew more than 5,000 residents, and it takes place outside the center, located at 1251 9th Street. From 10 in the morning till 6 at night, Saturday, September 5, the site will have food vendors, live performances, merchants, resource booths, and kids' activities. The Soul of the City Parade will depart from Francis Willard Elementary School and march north on 9th Street at 10 in the morning before disbanding at Franklin Field. Admission is free. Autumn happenings. 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The festival includes a carnival includes carnival rides, food vendors, live music, fireworks, and a beer garden. The Quad City Animal Welfare Center will host a casual half-mile dog walk from noon to 2 p.m. Saturday as part of the festival. The festival is free, but a $30 armband is required for carnival rides. A $65 four-day carnival pass is also available for purchase. Further information and an exact schedule are available at MilanHarvestFestival.com. And finally, on Dine and Drink, more than 40 vendors, most selling food and drinks, will table during the weekly Mercado on 5th celebration from 5 to 10 o'clock in the evening, Friday, September 4. The market closes the block surrounding the Mercado on 5th building, which is located at 423 12th Street, Moline. Many of the Quad City's most beloved Mexican food trucks will be on site. Visitors can buy birria, tacos, corn, and empanadas. The market also offers kids' activities and a performance by the Crooked Cactus Band. Those who have not yet visited the market celebrating Hispanic heritage should take the chance to head there on Friday. This week's theme is Noche de Encanto, or Night of Enchantment. Admission is $5 for ages 13 and older, seniors 65 and older, and kids 12 and younger. Enter free. Pete?
0: And by Nina Baker. The Eulenspiegel Puppet Theater in West Liberty will host the Great Plains Regional Puppetry Festival from Thursday, September 10 through Sunday, September 13. The festival, also called the Great Plains Puppet Train, is the Midwest's regional festival for the Puppeteers of America, a leading nonprofit that provides education and encourages performances on puppeteering. The four-day festival will have workshops, exhibits, shows, and chances to meet industry professionals. Some shows will be open to the public. Those shows take place at the New Strand Theater, the United Methodist Church, or Rendezvous Park. Festival registration is required except for public shows. Some public shows have a ticket price. A preliminary schedule is available on Great Plains puppettrain.com. Jackie.
1: Well, I think it's time to move on to sports. The Bandits are closing in on a playoff berth. It took some late heroics, but the Quad Cities River Bandits won another game and moved one step closer to a high class A Midwest League playoff berth on Tuesday evening. Actually, they moved two steps closer thanks to their third straight victory and 14th in the last 18 starts, combined with the result of another key game that everyone in the organization was eyeballing. Catcher Blake Mitchell delivered a two-out, two-run single in the top of the ninth that scored Tariq Kemp and Zion Rose to give the River Bandits a thrilling 5-4 victory over the Peoria Chiefs at Dozer Park. Mitchell's liner to right pushed across Kemp, who reached on a fielder's choice, and Rose, who drew a four-pitch walk with two outs ahead of Mitchell, with the tying and winning runs in the opener of this week's six-game set. The victory moved the River Bandits to a record of 68-54 overall this season and 38-21 and into a three-game lead with the second-half Western Division race. With Beloit's 4-2 home loss to the Wisconsin Timber Rattlers, QC's magic number dwindled from 4-2. With any combination of QC wins and Beloit losses adding to 2, the Bandits will secure a Midwest League playoff berth. The chances of moving closer to the playoffs looked bleak for a while on Tuesday as Peoria scored 3 runs off QC starting pitcher Blake Walters in his 3 innings of work. However, QC tied the game at 3 on Kemp's 2-out, 2-run homer in the fourth that also scored Austin Charles, who had singled with 1 out. Jordan Woods relieved Walters in the fourth, and 2 walks helped lead to that run that gave a Chiefs 4-3 lead in the fifth that stood until the ninth. Camden Edge walked a batter and struck out 1 in the bottom in the ninth to wrap up the victory and his 4th save of the season. Reliever Jackson Cleveland, who was sent to the River Bandits on August 11 after being an undrafted free agent signed in July by the Royals, earned his first professional pitching victory in the contest. Following Woods' 4 innings, Cleveland struck out 1 in the perfect 8th inning effort that kept the River Bandits within striking distance for the 9th inning rally. In addition to Mitchell's nice night at the plate, Charles went 2-for-4 as QC outhit the Chiefs 8-6. Pete.
0: And by Ethan Petrick on the Hawks quarterback race. When the Iowa football team released its week 1 depth chart on Monday, the Hawkeyes were not engaging in any gamesmanship or being coy or cute with their quarterback situation. According to head coach Kirk Ferentz, the or between Hank Brown and Jeremy Heklinski at the top of the quarterback too deep is an accurate reflection of the position going into the season opener. That's really where it's at right now, Ferentz said. We haven't decided on a starter yet. It is close statistically, close from a field standpoint. At this point, after however many practices we've had, 21, 22, there's no right way to make a decision. We'll figure that out between now and Saturday. Ultimately, Ferentz said, he expects to arrive at a decision as to who will get the start by Friday morning, with an important practice slated for Wednesday. Tomorrow's a big work day for us, Ferentz said. We'll get through tomorrow and then start talking about it in the afternoon. In a perfect world, there's certainly Friday morning when we practice would be good for the guys too. At least we'll get the batting order straight. Not that it's written in ink, but at least get it going. Ferentz also noted the team has not solidified its plan as to how it will split reps between the two players during the opener against Northern Illinois on Saturday. We haven't really put a pen in it yet, Ferentz said. Try to give a guy an opportunity to get his feet on the ground and play a little bit. I could envision something like each guy gets 2-3 possessions where we script something out and keep everything flexible just to see how it plays out as we go. Neither Brown nor Heklinski entered the 2026 season with starting experience at Iowa. Brown started 2 games during his time at Auburn. He led the Tigers to a win over New Mexico while throwing for 235 yards and 4 touchdowns before enduring a 3-interception nightmare in a loss at Arkansas the following week. However, both players saw action last season in relief of starting quarterback Mark Gronowski. Brown saw work in three games last season and went 11 of 21 for 107 yards with one touchdown and one interception. He earned his most extensive playing time in a 20-15 loss to Indiana, filling in for an injured Gronowski. Brown went 5 of 13 for 48 yards with an interception against the eventual national champions. Heklinski appeared in two games last season and went 2 for 2 for 8 yards and scored one rushing touchdown. According to Ferentz, their previous playing time will not factor into the team's starting decision, nor will their performances at Iowa's Kids Day open practice last month be weighed more heavily than any other practice. "That was our ninth practice," Ferentz said. "As I tried to say afterwards, we've seen nine. Everybody else saw one. We try to weigh them all, not equally, but you try to look at the body of work, and it's been the same thing since. Fair to assume that it's been pretty level. There's no question Jeremy had a better that day. But whatever it's been now, 21 days, 22 days, it's been pretty even. It's just where it is. No dramatic news to report there." I would interject, too, and I know that it comes up, it's pertinent in my mind at least, any past evidence of guys being on the field last year, 2 years ago, whatever it may be, really is irrelevant in my mind right now, because I think both guys we're talking about the way are better, way better than they were a year ago.
1: And this from Local Briefs. Cam Bonsack had a 2026 season debut for the St. Ambrose University football team that was worth celebrating. And that carried over to this week when he was named Heart of America Offensive Player of the Week. In Saturday's 33-21 victory at Culver Stockton, the senior had a day to remember with 11 receptions from first-year quarterback Reggie Moody for 273 yards and three touchdowns. His three scores covered 80, 17, and 64 yards as he averaged 24.8 yards per catch. Bonsack's 273 receiving yards were the third most in a single game in program history. He also added 57 yards on three kickoff returns to finish with 330 all-purpose yards, setting a St. Ambrose single-game program record dating back to 2004. The 1-0 St. Ambrose University football team will be opening the home portion of its season on Saturday as scheduled. The Fighting Bees, though, will have to wait a few hours to make their 2026 debut at Jack and Pat Bush Stadium in Davenport. Coming off last Saturday's 33-21 victory over Culver Stockton, the Bees will host Missouri Baptist at 7 o'clock. The game was originally scheduled for noon to accommodate travel, but this week's high heat and humidity forced the game to be moved to an evening start instead. And finally, former Central, DeWitt, Sabre, and Iowa Hawkeye Jared Simpson not only got the call up to the major leagues this week, but also made his debut for the Washington Nationals. It made for a memorable day for the 26-year-old left-handed pitcher. In relief, he threw three innings of no-hit baseball against the Atlanta Braves on Tuesday in Washington, earning his first major league victory in a 9-5 win. He struck out three Braves batters and did not issue any walks. The Clinton, Iowa native had posted a 1-6 record and a 3.85 ERA in the minors. He had thrown 124 innings, striking out 156, and allowing a 1.49 WHIP. That's an acronym. Pete can decipher that for me. He had three saves and allowed a .191 batting average against. Simpson played for the Hawkeyes from the year 2022 to 2023. He had a 4-3 record in 22 appearances in the year 2023, while tallying 64 strikeouts in 42.2 innings. He made 13 appearances in the year 2022, striking out 23. A transfer from Missouri and Iowa Western Community College, Simpson made 41 career appearances for the Hawkeyes and had a 4-4 record with 93 strikeouts. He was the 225th pick, which means he was in the 8th round of the 2023 Major League Baseball draft by the Nationals. Pete?
0: And there are so many of those statistics in baseball, I have no clue what they are. Also on the Iowa football opener coming up by Ethan Petrick, the countdown to Kinnick marches on. The 2026 college football season will officially kick off in Iowa City on Saturday at 3:15 p.m. when Iowa hosts Northern Illinois. The Hawkeye season opener will bring clarity to the program, according to head coach Kirk Ferentz. I'll go right to the depth chart, Ferentz said. That's probably the biggest item of interest right now. We released one yesterday. As we tell the players, it's pretty much up in the air right now. A lot of spots, a lot of different positions. Among the specialists, which he compared to the ongoing quarterback battle, Ferentz said, though Caden Burr and Boston Everett were named starters, those battles are far from over. The kicking, punting situation, we're in a really close contest, Ferentz said. We have named starters on both those, but I think, as close as the competition was, you can see either of the guys play at both those two positions. So we'll see how that all goes. And on the defensive line, where departures cost the program more than 2,000 snaps from a year ago, Ferentz said in-game performance will help clarify how playing time shakes out. We're not overly experienced in that position, Ferentz said. A lot of guys competed well during camp. I think we're going to have to see them on the field, too, to really know who they are, what it looks like. It's not all uncertain for the Hawkeyes, however. Ferentz highlighted the running back and tight end rooms as positions that feel more certain and like a strength. We have come some positions like running back where we've got a bunch of guys that I think we feel we've seen them play and compete, Ferentz said. Add L.J. Phillips to that, a guy that we've seen at the FCS level and feel pretty good about that room. Certainly feel good about the tight end room. Again, guys that have played and demonstrated they compete at a pretty successful level. Ultimately, the only solution to Iowa's uncertainty, according to Ferentz, is to see how the players perform on Saturdays. The next step is see how the guys play in ball games, Ferentz said. We've been in that situation before, so we'll let that play out as it goes. Hard to predict how it's going to go. We'll wait and see. It's kind of a lot of moving parts, like a lot of teams right now this time of year. It's not unusual in September, I don't think. Eager to see the guys get out there and see what they do and see how they compete. I think we got a bunch of guys that are certainly capable, but we need to see them in a game action and see how they respond to things that do not take place in ball games. Captains. Last year, Iowa had an even split with two offensive captains and two defensive captains, Ethan Herkett, Kane Entringer, Logan Jones, and Mark Gronowski. But on Saturday, the Hawkeyes will feature an uneven 3-1 split between defense and offense in their captaincy corps. Linebacker Jaden Montgomery, safety Zach Lettmer, cornerback Deshaun Lee, and tight end Addison Ostrenga will represent Iowa at midfield for the coin toss. The injury report. The Hawkeyes will be without a pair of transfer portal additions to start the season. Both James Madison transfers, defensive back Tyler Brown and an offensive lineman Trent Misson, will be unavailable this weekend. Tyler Brown will not be ready this week, Ferentz said. We'll play that one week by week. And I don't see Trent Wilson making it by Saturday. Hopefully we get him back next week as well. Brown is expected to start in the secondary upon his return to the lineup. Up next, Iowa will host Northern Illinois, which went 3-9 in 2025 in Kinnick Stadium at 3:15 p.m. on Saturday. Broadcast coverage of the game will be provided by Big Ten Networks and the Hawkeye Radio Network. 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Jackie.
1: And this article will be abridged, given in the interest of time. 24 games could define the Chicago Cubs season as they enter Tuesday night's matchup against the Milwaukee Brewers. Those are the remaining regular season games that stand between the Cubs and what they hope is a deep postseason run. How they finish will likely come down to the Cubs' pitching staff. The Cubs feature the best offense and best defense in baseball. The offensive group leads MLB in WRC plus 117, runs 742, walk rate 10.7%, and home runs 196. Their stellar defense puts them at a different level, as their 102 defensive runs saved easily exceed the next closest team, the Blue Jays, with 70. No other big league team has more than 50 DRS. The pitching staff has been in the middle of a pack league-wide since the All-Star break, though the long ball keeps hurting them. Cubs starting pitchers have combined to allow the second most home runs in the majors over the last 6 weeks. Left-hander Shota Imanaga, in particular, has been doomed by home runs even for a fly ball pitcher. The Cubs' frequency in surrendering home runs has cost them games this year and could continue to be costly in the playoffs. And I think with that, we will close this reading of the Quad City Times. Remember, we will be rebroadcast at 7 this evening. Thank you so much for joining us. Bye.
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0: And welcome to the reading of the Dispatch Argus, being broadcast live at 9 o'clock on Thursday, September the 3rd. It is being recorded and will be rebroadcast at 8 o'clock this evening. 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APRIS and WVIK are currently seeking a regular APRIS listener to serve as a member of WVIK's Community Advisory Board. There are only 4 one-hour meetings held each year, and the meeting can be attended either in person or remotely, whichever is more convenient. If you or someone you know would be interested in fulfilling this role, please reach out to Pete Peterson, Director of APRIS, by calling 309-794-7560 or by emailing apris@wvik.org. And thank you. And a quick look at our weather. Hot, dangerously hot. Today, high near 95, but the heat index values are going to be as high as 105. Overnight, down to a toasty 74. Friday, sunny with a high near 94. And again, heat index values up at 105. Overnight Friday, a mere 30% chance of showers and thunderstorms after 1 a.m. Mostly clear with a low around 74. Saturday, a chance of thunderstorms before 7 a.m. Sunny with a high near 91. Saturday night, mostly clear, a low around 70. Sunday, slightly cooler with a high around 86. Sunday overnight, 68. Labor Day, looking for a sunny day with a high near 86. Deanne, I'll turn it over to you.
1: Thank you. Keeping on with weather, the National Weather Service has issued an extreme heat warning in the Quad Cities until Friday evening. The warning is in place until 7 p.m. Friday, September 4th. The extreme heat warning is issued in Cedar, Johnson, Keokuk, Lee, Louisa, Muscatine, and Scott counties in Iowa, in Bureau, Henry, Mercer, Putnam, and Rock Island counties in Illinois, according to the National Weather Service. There is also a heat advisory in place until Thursday evening in other parts of Iowa and Illinois, including Jackson, Clinton, Joe Davies, Carroll, Whiteside, weather officials said. The NWS said indices of 100 to 105 degrees or higher are possible through Friday, with the worst conditions forecast for the afternoons and early evenings, with little relief overnight. Weather officials said there are also increasing chances for scattered thunderstorms Thursday into Friday, with the potential for isolated severe storms. The National Weather Service advises people to drink plenty of fluids, stay in air-conditioned shelters, and avoid spending too much time outdoors in the heat.
0: And moving on to news from Moline. This from Lexi Woodcock. An apartment fire in Moline on Wednesday morning left no injuries. 7 adults, a child, and a dog were displaced by the fire, according to a news release, after the Moline Fire Department was dispatched to a reported fire in the 2700 block of Pine Ridge Court around 7:46 a.m. Upon arrival, firefighters reported a large three-story multifamily residential structure with no smoke visible from the exterior. Upon entering, officials encountered light smoke on the second floor and began investigating. The release said many occupants were able to safely exit on their own, while others were assisted by the Moline Fire Department. Firefighters located a fire in the attic and quickly extinguished it. Officials said the incident was handled in approximately 30 minutes and no injuries to residents or firefighters were reported. The release said the American Red Cross is assisting the affected families. Working smoke alarms were present and activated during the fire. And Moline Fire Department reminds residents that these alarms save lives. Firefighters said residents are encouraged to test alarms regularly and replace batteries when necessary. The cause of the fire remains under investigation. Anyone with information is asked to contact the Moline Fire Department at 309-524-2250.
1: And this from the Rock Island Fire Department. Rock Island Fire Chief Robert Bob Graff will retire from the Rock Island Fire Department effective October 2nd. Graff, who has spent 29 years at the department, was appointed fire chief on January 9th of 2023. Graff was hired as a firefighter in 1997. He was promoted to Lieutenant-EMS Coordinator in 2005, advanced to Captain Special Operations in 2007, and to Battalion Chief in 2010. He was named Assistant Fire Chief in 2016 and served in that role until his appointment as Fire Chief in 2023. The city announced Graff's retirement in a news release issued Tuesday. It has been an incredible honor to serve the City of Rock Island and work alongside the dedicated men and women of the Rock Island Fire Department, Graff said in a news release. Over the past 29 years, I'm proud to have helped this department advance through improved training, technology, and efficiencies that better serve our community, he said. I'm equally proud of the department's unwavering commitment to our mission of saving lives and protecting property. He expressed his thanks for the support of his family, colleagues, and Rock Island residents. City Manager Todd Thompson will appoint an interim chief while the city conducts a search for Chief Graff's replacement.
0: And from Thomas Geyer, this out of Rock Island County. A Moline man arrested in December 2025 on charges associated with the production of child sex abuse materials and sexual abuse of a person has entered into a plea agreement and been sentenced to prison. Richard Demetrius Gatewood III, 26, had been charged in Rock Island County Circuit Court with one count of Class X felony child pornography and one count of Class II felony aggravated criminal sexual abuse. During a hearing August 27th in Circuit Court, Gatewood pleaded guilty to the charge of aggravated criminal sexual abuse. The Class X child pornography charge was dropped in the plea agreement. Class II felonies carry a prison sentence of 3 to 7 years. Circuit Judge Frank Fuhr sentenced Gatewood to 5 years in the Illinois Department of Corrections. Gatewood will receive credit for the time he has served since his December 17, 2025 arrest. Gatewood's co-defendant at the case, Samia Renee Marie Ayers, 20, of Moline, was arrested December 14, 2025. She is charged in circuit court with four counts of Class X felony child pornography and one count of Class III felony indecent solicitation. Class X felonies carry a prison sentence of 6 to 30 years, while Class III felonies carry a prison sentence of 2 to 5 years. Moline Police said that on November 13, 2025,

0: made a report of a sexual assault of a 16-year-old. During the investigation, a Snapchat account was discovered that contained child sexual abuse materials of a girl. Ayers' next court appearance in circuit court is scheduled for September 10th. She is being detained in the Rock Island County Jail pending trial and sentencing.
1: And this from Kankakee. Think about a large can of soup being thrown at you at 80 miles an hour. That's about how much the largest hailstone recorded in Illinois weighs, said Ian Gianmanco, lead research meteorologist at the Insurance Institute for Business and Home Safety. The institute helped weigh and measure the stone after it was found in a Kankakee backyard during severe storms this March. At 6.6 inches, it officially broke the previous 11-year record held by a 4.75 inch stone that fell near the village of Manuka, the National Oceanic and Atmospheric Administration announced Tuesday. The process to confirm and verify the record took 6 months. As far as science goes, not too bad, said Trent Ford, the Illinois state climatologist who led the committee that evaluated the findings. The announcement, Ford said, puts a cap on a year that has just been nuts in terms of weather across the state. Victor Gensini, a meteorologist and professor of atmospheric science at Northern Illinois University, who is part of the committee, also called it a remarkable year for severe storms, which cause high winds, damaging hail, and tornadoes. The record hailstone was sort of step one. Now we've set the record for Illinois tornado activity, Gensini said. In June, the state had already seen more tornadoes than it had ever recorded in a year, a tally that is now at more than 200. There are still people in some portions of northeast Illinois, northwest Indiana, that are without power from this recent derecho event. A 2024 study led by Gensini found that as climate change warms average global temperatures, hailstones larger than ping pong or golf balls will become more frequent, likely worsening the weather hazards already billions of dollars in annual property damage across the country. The researchers found that days with severe hailstorms with larger stones will increase most significantly in the Midwest, Ohio Valley, and Northeast by at least 5 days from mid to late century. During severe thunderstorms, rising air shoots icy pellets the size of Dippin' Dots ice cream into the bitter cold of the upper atmosphere. There, supercooled water freezes onto the small particles to form hail, which then falls when it gets too heavy for the storm's upward draft. According to Gensini, a warmer climate concentrates more water vapor in the atmosphere, which in turn fuels these storms and makes them more robust, with stronger updrafts that can suspend bigger hailstones. There's certainly evidence that our changing weather and climate patterns can support larger hail with more heat and humidity, said the meteorologist who has been studying hail for over a decade. When determining whether a new record occurred, scientists consider its meteorological plausibility. In this case, that meant asking whether the March 10th storm could have plausibly dropped a hailstorm as big as the 6.6 inch one. A big part of the plausibility question also requires closely studying the event that produced the potential record. But Ford said it's not that easy to know what was going on up in the clouds, only from what fell to the ground.
0: And looking at news out of Scott County, the Scott County Sheriff's Office has released the names of the drivers involved in Tuesday morning's near collision in front of Pleasant Valley High School. Samantha Royce and her 11-year-old son were riding a 2023 Honda motorcycle traveling east on Belmont Road when Lori House in a 2018 Chrysler Pacifica failed to yield after exiting west from the school lot, according to the Wednesday press release. While House stopped before colliding with the motorcycle, the release said Royce took evasive maneuvers to avoid wrecking, which caused the motorcycle to lay on its side. According to the release, Royce was not wearing a helmet, but her son was. She sustained a head injury and was sent to the local hospital for treatment.

0: Her son sustained minor injuries but did not go to the hospital, according to the Wednesday press release. The sheriff's office said Tuesday's release was incorrect to say Royce's son went to the hospital for minor injuries. Both injuries were non-life-threatening and House was not injured, according to the release. However, authorities said House was cited for failing to yield upon entering a through highway. The Scott County Sheriff's Office, Riverdale Fire Department, Bettendorf Police Department, and Scott County Medic Ambulance all responded to the accident at 7:38 a.m. on September 1st.
1: And looking at Davenport, it's not yet clear what will happen to proposed new positions in Davenport's City Hall after the City Council approved a motion directing the city administration to stick within its approved budget. The Davenport City Council last week unanimously approved a motion that, citing state changes to property tax law, directs staff to operate within the city's adopted budget, carefully evaluate financial commitments, and to not create new full-time positions outside of the approved budget that started July 1 without bringing them before the City Council first. City Administrator Tim Gleason said the city had been recruiting for an assistant city administrator. The job was slated to stop taking applications August 12th, according to internal emails. According to a listing on governmentjobs.com, the city was advertising in the past month for an assistant city administrator at a salary range of $180,000 to $205,000. City officials said the overall impact on the budget was estimated to be about $255,000. According to a memo prepared by the city's chief financial officer in response to questions by Alderman Jasmine Newton about the impact of the new assistant city administrator position, the new administrative staffing structure would cost $2 million, whereas the old staffing structure cost $1.76 million. The position's creation had not gone before the City Council for a public discussion, but Gleason said he discussed it privately with council members individually during office hours. In a statement after the council voted to approve the motion urging financial constraint, Davenport's chief communications officer, Denise Hinka, wrote that Gleason is reviewing this motion related to all new positions that are considered new within the current fiscal year. Hinka did not say whether the city planned to move forward with the assistant city administrator position or other new planned positions.
0: And looking at agricultural news, this is from Aaron Murphy of the Gazette out of the Des Moines Bureau. Federal Ag Secretary Brooke Rollins on Tuesday in Iowa said she advocated vigorously for what she thought was the right thing to do when President Donald Trump decided to soften tariffs on beef imports, a move that upset cattle farmers, including in Iowa. Rollins, while talking to reporters at the Iowa Farm Progress Show, did not elaborate as to what she believed was the right thing to do, but she did describe the pushback she has heard from farmers as very reasonable. Rollins said she believed Trump and the U.S. Department of Agriculture, which she leads, would announce moves in the coming days that would ease cattle farmers' concerns. Rollins said Trump was attempting to address the high cost of beef when he lifted certain tariffs on beef imports for 90 days. Ground beef prices have increased nearly 44% since April 2023, from $4.79 per pound to $6.89 per pound, according to the U.S. Department Bureau of Labor data collected by the Federal Reserve Bank of St. Louis. So he made that decision. If you dig around, you'll understand that this has been in discussion for about a year, and he ultimately decided to pull the trigger, Rollins said Tuesday in Boone. I, of course, as his Secretary of Agriculture, and having been alongside President Trump for almost 10 years, advocate vigorously about what I think the right thing to do is, she said, and then once the decision is made, then we move on. When Trump on August 21st announced his decision to lift the tariffs, the Iowa Cattlemen's Association called it extremely disappointing. The president's comments and decisions have created unnecessary market volatility today, Iowa Cattlemen's Association President Craig Moss said in a statement that day. The drop in the markets will directly impact their profitability and bottom line, and in turn impacts decisions our producers are making about expanding their cattle herds. We believe the government should avoid intervention and let the market work. Rollins on Tuesday in Iowa said the reaction and feedback from cattle producers has sparked a policy conversation in the administration about how to help cattle farmers long term. In the pushback that I believe is very reasonable from our producers and our ranchers on that decision, what it has allowed us to do is open up an aperture in the discussions of, okay, this was not welcome news for our ranchers. If we don't have beef, we don't have freedom. If we continue to offshore our American food production, we lose the American experiment. Full stop, Rollins said. With that decision, A, the president putting the American consumer at the front of the decision matrix, but B, understanding that our ranchers felt like that was a gut punch. So how do we take that and turn it into something for the long term that is good and beneficial and righteous? Rollins said she believed recent and pending announcements from the administration would show cattle farmers that the Trump administration was listening to their concerns. That started this week with the loosening of the regulations on the production of beef, a move designed to make it easier for cattle farmers to process their own beef. The announcement has raised food safety concerns. From my perspective, with previous and pending announcements, I believe that everyone will look back on this time and say, okay, didn't love the 3-month lift of the beef import tariffs, but we're so grateful to a president who is willing to listen, willing to make big, bold decisions, and willing to put it all out there for our American producers, Mullins said. The Iowa Cattlemen's Association is not yet commenting on that announcement, a group spokeswoman said. The association is waiting to learn more about how the latest order and how it meshes with current food safety policies and regulations. The Iowa Cattlemen's Association policy supports science-based food safety guidelines and regulations. During her remarks Tuesday at the Farm Progress Show, Rollins said Tyson Food Leadership has assured her the company will sell 3 plants in U.S.-based companies. Tyson Foods announced last month it was closing production plants in Illinois and Utah and selling its plant in Washington. That came roughly 2 months after JBS announced plant closures in Pennsylvania and Tennessee. With the recent processing closure announcements by Tyson and by JBS, we are working hand-in-hand to make sure that we have buyers and people that can run those plants as the herd continues to build, Rollins said during her remarks. And I also have a commitment from the head of Tyson that those plants will not be sold to any foreign interests or foreign owners, and that they will be dedicated to American-owned co-ops, ranchers, and businesses. And I'm so grateful for Tyson and for their leadership in that. Rollins, asked later Tuesday by reporters, said she received a verbal commitment from Tyson Foods President and CEO Donnie King. What we've seen in American agriculture over the decades, we have been asleep. We've allowed foreign countries, some foreign producer adversaries to come in and purchase farmland, continuing today, purchase great American companies. It's continuing today, Rollins said. My big concern with this 20% processing capacity coming open with the closure of JBS plant and some Tyson plants is that one of those big companies would come in and swoop it up. So I've talked to the Tyson team about that a couple times over the last year and brought it up again when I was on a call about the latest announcement. And Mr. King told me that they would make sure that if it moves or when it moves, it would be to an American-owned company or producers.
1: And out of Washington from Reuters Press, U.S. private payrolls increased less than expected in August as strength in the education and health services sector was offset by job losses in manufacturing and a few other industries. Private employment rose by 38,000 jobs last month, After an upwardly revised 46,000 in July, the ADP National Employment Report showed Wednesday, economists polled by Reuters forecast private employment would advance by 48,000 after a previously reported rise of 44,000 in July. Education and health services payrolls increased by 45,000 positions. The leisure and hospitality sector added 16,000 jobs, while financial activities payrolls rose by 6,000. The construction sector added 12,000 positions, but manufacturing shed 17,000 jobs, while the professional and business services sector lost 16,000 positions. There were job losses in the trade, transportation, and utilities sector, as well as information, natural resources, and mining. The ADP report was published ahead of the release on Friday of the Bureau of Labor Statistics' more comprehensive and closely watched employment report.
0: And from Sarah Watson, the distance required between data centers and homes generated some of the most heated discussion during a special Clinton City Council meeting Tuesday about a proposed ordinance regulating the projects. Tech company QTS has about 1,100 acres under contract as it considers building a $10 billion data center campus on the outskirts of Clinton. In the drafted ordinance, a hyperscale data center would be required to keep a 1,000-foot distance from any residential dwellings, public parks, and other public facilities. That requirement would be 500 feet for a smaller data center. The group of residents who have called themselves Clintonians Against Data Centers advocated for a 1,500-foot setback, but some council members expressed concern that would be too restrictive and would not allow a development. Second Ward Council member Cody Seeley suggested a 500-foot setback and the ability for the developer to negotiate a reduced setback with nearby property owners. "I do think 1,500 is too much," Seeley said. "I think 500 is adequate for this scenario. I would be fine with a little bit more and the ability for people to negotiate." Seeley pointed to ADM and Ralston developments, which each have smaller setbacks. In ADM's case, the closest property is 20 feet. For Ralston, it's 150 feet from a residential subdivision, said Karen Rowan, Clinton's deputy zoning official and operations coordinator. Rowan added that a 40-acre square of land at the proposed site measures about 1,300 feet across. "If you want a 1,500-foot setback, there's no place to build," Rowan said. Celeste Robbins, a member of the advocacy group, said the proposed data center would be unlike any other development in Clinton. Robbins pointed to a paper by an administrator in Loudoun County, Virginia, considered a data center alley, which recommends a setback of 1,000 feet for hyperscale data centers as ideal. And that will be an ongoing debate, I'm sure. We're going to take a break, and we'll be back with some business, entertainment, and sports.

0: And moving into personal finance, some advice. Does your paycheck feel like it disappears as soon as it hits your account, or do you have financial goals but no clear plan of action? If that sounds like you, zero-based budgeting could help. Zero-based budgeters predetermine exactly where every dollar of their income will go before they spend it. Total income minus spending, savings, and debt equals zero, so no money is left unaccounted for. The method turns vague money worries into concrete decisions. Naming where each dollar goes gives people a sense of control that a lump sum paycheck can't, says Dr. Thomas Dolman, professor of finance at St. Louis University's Richard A. Shivitz School of Business and senior wealth advisor at Elemental Wealth Group. Here's what you need to know about this popular approach to personal finance. Zero-based budgeting helps you make conscious decisions about where you spend your money. Dolman says zero-based budgeting is more proactive than traditional budgeting because you decide each dollar's destination before spending it, rather than setting ceilings on certain spending categories and checking later if you've stayed within them. It uses mental accounting, our habit of treating money differently depending on the label we give it, on purpose rather than by accident, Dolman says. A dollar already assigned to an emergency fund feels spoken for, so you're less likely to spend it impulsively. It makes every trade-off explicit. The pros of zero-based budgeting could be a good fit for someone who wants a hands-on approach for managing their money or needs help to stay focused on priorities. It makes it easier to track progress toward financial goals like paying off debt or building savings. It helps prevent overspending by planning for expenses in advance. It provides a detailed view about where money goes each month, and it can be especially helpful for households with a fixed or predictable income. And the cons. Zero-based budgeting does, however, require more effort than some simpler budgeting methods. Tracking every expense can be time-consuming. It requires regular adjustments and ongoing attention. It can feel restrictive for some budgeters who may prefer a less structured approach. And unexpected expenses can require reworking multiple categories. It works best when income is relatively predictable and may not be practical for freelancers or commission-based employees. When creating a zero-based budget, you'll need to allocate every dollar of your income to different spending or saving categories and track where your money goes throughout the month. 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These include fixed expenses, such as rent and car payments, and variable expenses, like groceries and transportation. 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
1: And moving on to what's happening around town. With the family, the Circa 21 Dinner Playhouse at 1828 3rd Avenue, Rock Island, will have its final showing of The Wizard of Oz on Friday, September 4th and Saturday, September 5th. The story follows Dorothy and the Scarecrow, Tin Man, and the Cowardly Lion as they walk the yellow brick road in search of the Grand Wizard in the Emerald City. The show is largely similar to 1939 Metro-Goldwyn-Mayer classic. The performance includes dinner and allows children 4 and older. Tickets are $70, though the theater offers reduced prices for minors. On Friday and Saturday, dinner is at 5:45 p.m. and the show begins at 7:30 p.m. Tickets and further information can be found on circa21.com. And if you're on a budget, the Martin Luther King Jr. Community Center will again host Soul of the City, a large outdoor block party celebrating Rock Island. Last year's event drew more than 5,000 residents, and it takes place outside the center at 1251 9th Street. From 10 a.m. to 6 p.m. Saturday, September 5th, the site will have food vendors, live performances, merchants, resource booths, and kids' activities. The Soul of the City Parade will depart from Francis Willard Elementary School and march north on 9th Street at 10 a.m. before disbanding at Franklin Field. Admission is free. And autumn happenings. The Rock Island Milan Youth Sports will present the 4-day Milan Harvest Festival at Camden Park, 2701 First East from First Street East from Friday, September 4th through Monday, September 7th. The festival includes carnival rides, food vendors, live music, fireworks, and a beer garden. The Quad City Animal Welfare Center will host a casual half-mile dog walk from noon to 2 p.m. Saturday as part of the festival. The festival is free, but a $30 armband is required for carnival rides. A $65 four-day pass is also available for purchase. Further information and an exact schedule are available at milan-harvestfestival.com. And if you're on a date, the Circa 21 Speakeasy at 1818 3rd Avenue in Rock Island will host the first contest in the venue's annual Speakeasy Laugh Hard Stand-Up Comedy Competition on Saturday, September 5th. The competition brings together 30 comedians who perform 5-minute sets for the chance to win $1,000. Half the comedians perform this Saturday and half on Saturday, September 12th. 5 comedians from each round will compete in the final on Saturday, September 25th. The event draws comedians from the Quad Cities as well as those from St. Louis, Chicago, Denver, and Omaha. Comedians are judged by local media personalities. Tickets are $10 in advance at the Circa21Speakeasy.com or $12 the day of the show. Attendees must be 18 or older. And to dine or drink, more than 40 vendors, mostly selling food and drinks, will table during the weekly Mercado on 5th celebration from 5 to 10 p.m. Friday, September 4th. The market closes the blocks surrounding the Mercado on 5th building at 423 12th Street, Moline. Many of the Quad City's most beloved Mexican food trucks will be on site. Visitors can buy birria, tacos, corn, and empanadas. The market also offers kids' activities and performances by the Crooked Cactus Band. Those who have not yet visited the market celebrating Hispanic heritage should take the chance to head there on Friday. This week's theme is Noche Encanto, or Night of Enchantment. Admission is $5 for ages 13 and older. Seniors 65 and older and kids 12 and younger enter free.
0: And out of Rock Island, the Quad City Botanical Center will allow guests to pay what they want for admission from Friday, September 4th through Sunday, September 6th. In addition to the greenhouse, sun garden, and conifer collection, the Botanical Center has featured exhibits on glass art and storybook landscapes. The whimsical children's garden will remain open through mid-September. The garden train will be open both days, weather permitting. Admission is always free for Quad City Botanical Center members. Non-member admission is usually $10 for adults 16 and older, $7 for youth 2 through 15, and free for those under 2. Hours are 10 a.m. to 5 p.m. Monday through Saturday and 11 a.m. to 5 p.m. Sunday.
1: And if you are looking to join the Rock Island Labor Day Parade, this is from Tabas Geyer. More than 90 entries have registered to take part in Rock Island's 42nd Annual Labor Day Parade, with many of those based on this year's theme, marching through 250 years of American history. The parade, slated for 9:30 a.m. on Monday at the corner of 18th Avenue and 33rd Street, featuring a lineup including the Los Charros Horse Riding Group, the Marching Avenir High Steppers Drill Team, members of the Illinois Wheelmen, and Santa. A special horse-drawn carriage will carry Parade Grand Marshal Gary Rowe, this year's Citizen of the Year in the individual category. The parade also features 9 musical groups, including 3 high school marching bands and 6 flatbed bands. This year marks the return of the marching bands from St. Ambrose University, Rock Island High School, and Rockridge High School. Adding to the musical variety will be flatbed bands featuring the Big River Brass Band, Gray Wolf Band, John Mueller's Royal Pop Band, Audelia G. and DJ Guerrero, Sheltered Reality Drum Group, and Shuffle Mode. The parade starts at the corner of 18th Avenue and 33rd Street. The route travels west along 18th Avenue, turns south at 24th Street, then west on 25th Avenue, disbanding into the Rock Island High School parking lots. The first Rock Island Labor Day Parade was held in 1984 as part of the city's sesquicentennial 150th birthday celebration.
0: And just as a note, that Grand Marshal Gary Rowe happens to be the husband of my partner here at APRIS, Linda Rowe. Congratulations, Gary.
1: Thank you.
0: And out of Silvis, the City of Silvis and Silvis Main Street are hosting the 4th Annual Hispanic Heritage Festival, which will bring live music, cultural dances, food, and local vendors downtown on Saturday, September 12th. Silvis Mayor Robert Cervantes said the entertainment, authentic food, and vendors will line downtown's Hero Street from 12 to 8 p.m. Cervantes said the DJ will begin around 12:30 p.m. and later, the Crooked Cactus Band is set to take the stage around 4 p.m. Cervantes started the event 4 years ago when he was a former Silvis alderman and said that since then it's grown to attract over 2,500 people. However, this year he said there will be fewer food vendors, with 7 food vendors and 4 non-food vendors as of the afternoon of September 1st. The recently opened More Caffeine will be in attendance, he said. The festival gives Hispanic people a chance to show off their music, food, and culture to the community, Cervantes said. In the past, Cervantes said there have been concerns about residents attending in regard to the possible presence of United States Immigration and Customs Enforcement. In the second year, the mayor said the event was almost postponed due to the widespread fear of ICE taking local residents. I do not foresee that to be an issue this year, Cervantes said. Admission is free, and Cervantes said all of the proceeds raised go back to Silvis Main Street to fundraise future community events.
1: And if you're looking to put something in your calendar for next weekend, this from Nina Baker. The Eulenspiegel Puppet Theater in West Liberty will host the Great Plains Regional Puppetry Festival from Thursday, September 10th through Sunday, September 13th. The festival, also called the Great Plains Puppet Train, is the Midwest Regional Festival for the Puppeteers of America, a leading nonprofit that provides education and encourages performances on puppeteering. The 4-day festival will have workshops, exhibits, shows, and chances to meet industry professionals. Some shows will be open to the public. Those shows take place at the New Strand Theater, the United Methodist Church, or Rendezvous Park. And I think we're going to move on to sports.
0: All right, let's start out with our Quad City River Bandits. It took some late heroics, but the Quad City River Bandits won another game and moved one step closer to a high Class A Midwest League playoff berth on Tuesday evening. Actually, they moved two steps closer thanks to their third straight victory and 14th in the last 18 starts, combined with the results of another key game that everyone in the organization was eyeballing. Catcher Blake Mitchell delivered a two-out, two-run single in the top of the ninth that scored Tyreek Kemp and Zion Rose to give the River Bandits a thrilling 5-4 victory over the Peoria Chiefs at Dozer Park in Peoria. Mitchell's liner to right pushed across Kemp, who reached on a fielder's choice, and Rose, who drew a four-pitch walk with two outs ahead of Mitchell, with the tying and winning runs in the opener of this week's six-game set. The victory moved the River Bandits to 68 wins, 54 losses overall this season, 38-21, and into a three-game lead in the second half Western Division race. With Beloit's 4-2 home loss to the Wisconsin Timber Rattlers, QC's magic number dwindled from 4-2. With any combination of QC wins and Beloit losses adding to two, the Bandits will secure a Midwest League playoff berth. In addition to Mitchell's nice night at the plate, Charles went 2-for-4 as Quad City outhit the Chiefs 8-6.
1: And looking at some sports briefs from around the area, Cam Bonesack had a 2026 season debut for the St. Ambrose University football team that was worth celebrating. And that carried over to this week when he was named Heart of America Offensive Player of the Week. On Saturday's 33-21 victory at Culver Stockton, the senior had a day to remember with 11 receptions from first-year quarterback Reggie Moody for 273 yards and 3 touchdowns. His 3 scores covered 80, 17, and 64 yards as he averaged 24.8 yards per catch. Bonesack's 273 receiving yards were the third most in a single game in program history. He also added 57 yards on 3 kickoff returns to finish with 330 all-purpose yards, setting a St. Ambrose single-game program record dating back to 2004. And also of note with St. Ambrose, the 1-0 St. Ambrose University football team will be opening the home portion of its season on Saturday as scheduled. The Fighting Bees, though, will have to wait a few hours to make their 2026 debut at Jack and Pat Bush Stadium in Davenport. Coming off last Saturday's 33-21 victory over Culver Stockton, the Bees will host Missouri Baptist at 7 p.m. The game was originally scheduled for noon to accommodate travel, but this week's high heat and humidity forced the game to be moved to an evening start instead. Former Central DeWitt Sabre and Iowa Hawkeye Jared Simpson not only got the call-up to the major leagues this week, but also made his debut for the Washington Nationals. It made for a memorable day for the 26-year-old left-handed pitcher. In relief, he threw 3 innings of no-hit baseball against the Atlanta Braves on Tuesday in Washington, earning his first major league victory in a 9-5 win. He struck out 3 Braves batters and did not issue any walks. The Clinton, Iowa native had posted a 1-6 record and a 3.85 ERA in the minors. He had thrown 124 innings, striking out 156, and allowing a 1.49 whip. He had 3 saves and allowed a .191 batting average against. Simpson played for the Hawkeyes from 2022 to 2023. He had a 4-3 record in 22 appearances in 2023 while tallying 64 strikeouts in 42.2 innings. He made 13 appearances in 2022, striking out 23.
0: And moving to New York City in the U.S. Open Tennis Tournament, number 2 seed Elena Rybakina of Kazakhstan assuaged concerns about her readiness for the U.S. Open with a 74-minute victory over teenage wildcard Thea Frohden on Tuesday in New York. Rybakina prevailed 6-3 and 6-2 in the first round match, never faltering on her serve and breaking Frohden three times in six opportunities. Rybakina recorded 17 winners and committed just 11 unforced errors, while her 17-year-old opponent from Los Angeles had 11 aces among her 19 winners, but also hit 21 unforced errors. Rybakina sustained a left ankle injury and retired during her quarterfinal match against Poland's Iga Swiatek at the WTA 1000 event in Cincinnati in August. This was her first match back. "We'll see day by day," Rybakina said post-match about how her injury was holding up. "I'm glad I won the match. We'll see how I'm going to feel tomorrow because I had to take quite a break and wasn't doing much physical. For now, it's been okay." Coco Gauff, seeded fourth, rolled to a 6-3, 6-4 victory over Turkey's Zeynep Somnez in her opener. Gauff finished with a 3-0 with a 5-0 advantage in aces and saved four of the five break points she faced. Number 5 seed Mira Andreeva of Russia opened her tournament with a 6-2, 6-2 win over Indonesia's Janis Cheen in just 69 minutes. The 19-year-old Andreeva is aiming to make it two majors in 1 year after winning her first Grand Slam this summer at the French Open. Her next opponent will be German Eva Lies, who beat Gabriela Knutsen of the Czech Republic 6-3, 6-3. In the biggest WTA upset of the day, Kazakhstan's Julia Putintseva knocked out number 12 seed Belinda Bencic of Switzerland 4-6, 7-5, 6-3. Number 22 seed and Rock Island native Madison Keys joked that she was feeling her age after she defeated 19-year-old Alina Korneva of Russia 7-5 and 6-4 in their opening match. "It's always funny. I think I'm still a teenager, so looking across the net and seeing a teenager doesn't make much sense to me," said Keys, 31. The 2017 U.S. Open finalists had 21 winners to Korneva's 7 and earned victory despite committing 30 unforced errors. Her second-round opponent will be Hungary's Anna Bonder, who defeated Czech qualifier Lucy Havlikova.
1: And a short notice here from Will Foley of the Herald Review out of Decatur. "The Illinois HSA and Country Financial are partnering again for the Sport Your School giveaway, which will award $5,000 to the winning school's athletic department to support student athletes. Individuals can enter a local high school to win before November 28th at ihsa.org. This is the third Sport Your School giveaway that Country and IHSA have partnered on. Contests run during fall and spring sports seasons. Staunton High School won the inaugural fall contest, and the winner of the 2026 spring contest will be announced in October. That brings us to the end of our time for the Dispatch Argus. As a reminder, it will be rebroadcast at 8 this evening. Another reminder, as this is Labor Day coming up, there will be no local APRIS readings on Labor Day, which is Monday. We wish everyone a very enjoyable and safe Labor Day weekend, and it's going to be hot and humid, dangerously hot, so do be careful out there. When you get out there to enjoy some of the parades and such going on, make sure you're hydrated and have some shade.
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0: Good morning. This is Tara. I'm here with Rhonda on September 3rd, reading Daily News of Neighbors live at 10 a.m. This reading is being recorded and will be rebroadcast this evening at 6 p.m. We're going to start out today with the weather forecast. For today, it's going to be sunny and hot with a high near 95. Heat index values as high as 105. Southwest wind 5 to 10 miles per hour. Tonight, it's going to be mostly clear with a low around 76. South wind around 5 miles per hour. On Friday, it's going to be sunny with a high near 94. Heat index values as high as 105. Southeast wind around 5 miles per hour, becoming southwest in the afternoon. Friday night, a 30% chance of showers and thunderstorms after 1 a.m. Mostly clear with a low around 74. Southwest wind around 5 miles per hour, becoming calm. Saturday, there's a chance of thunderstorms before 7 a.m. Going to be sunny with a high near 91. The chance of precipitation is 30%. Saturday night, mostly clear with a low around 70. Sunday, mostly sunny with a high near 86. Sunday night, mostly clear with a low around 68. Labor Day, mostly sunny with a high near 86. Monday night, partly cloudy with a low around 69. Tuesday, mostly sunny with a high near 90. Tuesday night, a 30% chance of showers, partly cloudy with a low around 74. And on Wednesday, mostly sunny with a high near 88.
1: 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There will be no local APRIS readings on Labor Day, Monday, September 7th. We wish everyone a very enjoyable and safe Labor Day weekend. APRIS and WVIK are currently seeking a regular APRIS listener to serve as a member of WVIK's Community Advisory Board. There are only 4 one-hour meetings held each year, and the meetings can be attended either in person or remotely, whichever is more convenient. If you or someone you know would be interested in fulfilling this role, please reach out to Pete Peterson, Director of APRIS, by calling 309-794-7560 or by emailing apris@wvik.org. Thank you.
0: And we have one pending funeral announcement, and then we'll just move on to the obituaries. Visitation for David L. Burkle will be from 10 a.m. until 11 a.m. Friday, September 4th, 2026, at Schultz Funeral Home, DeWitt. Committal service and burial will follow at Elmwood Cemetery, DeWitt. Susan Sue Grant, 63, of Davenport, Iowa, passed away on August 31st, 2026, at her home. Funeral mass will be held at 11 a.m. on Friday, September 4th, 2026, at St. Joan of Arc Parish, Lord's Campus, Bettendorf, Iowa. Visitation will be an hour prior to services on Friday at the church. Burial of cremains will be at Davenport Memorial Park at a later date. Cremation rites have been accorded. Memorials may be made to King's Harvest Pet Rescue, QC Paws, Scott County Humane Society, or your favorite pet rescue of choice. Sue was born on December 11, 1962, in Columbus, Ohio, the daughter of Morris and Karen Whitney Merle. She married Derek Grant in Bettendorf, Iowa, on October 6, 1990. Sue worked as a shop manager and designer at Minuteman Press, where she enjoyed working with customers on their various projects. She was a member of St. Joan of Arc Parish, Lord's Campus in Bettendorf, the Durant American Legion Auxiliary, and the Scottish American Society of the Quad Cities. Sue was an avid fan of the band INXS, and she loved all her dear cats that she fostered over her lifetime. Survivors include her husband Derek, parents Morris and Karen of Davenport, Iowa, sister-in-law Alexandra, and spouse Alasdair Loudon of Scotland, as well as the Porter family. Memories may be shared online by visiting esterdahl.com.
1: Hubert Dennis Nimrick, 91, of New Windsor, Illinois, passed away Sunday, August 30th, at Celebrate of Moline. A graveside memorial service will be held at 10:30 a.m. Friday, September 11th, at the New Windsor Cemetery. Memorial contributions may be left to Tri-County Ambulance or the New Windsor Volunteer Fire Department. Online condolences can be made at www.petersonwallenknox.com. Dennis was born on March 6, 1935, in Swedona, Illinois, the son of Hubert and Doris Brown Nimrick. He was a graduate of New Windsor High School. In 1956, Dennis married Ruby Hauser in Park River, North Dakota. He worked as a machinist for John Deere Plow and Planter, where he retired after 27 years of service. He was also a self-employed carpenter and one of the original owners of the New Windsor Depot. After retirement, he and Ruby enjoyed spending their winters in Texas. Dennis loved the New Windsor community. He served on the New Windsor Fair and Rodeo Board for many years and served as president twice. He was also a member of the UAW Local 865. In his free time, he enjoyed playing a round of golf. Those left to cherish his memory are his loving wife, Ruby Nimrick of New Windsor, sons Jay and spouse Kathy Nimrick of Bluegrass, Iowa, daughter Teresa and spouse Jeff Anderson of Sherrard, grandchildren Amanda and spouse Brian Byers, Michael and spouse Lorena Anderson, Max and spouse Jen Nimrick, seven great-grandchildren, brother Steve Nimrick, sisters Sonia Fell, Nina and spouse Phil Visser, brother-in-law Larry Anderson, and sister-in-law Daylene Nimrick. He was preceded in death by his parents, brothers Marvin and Luther Bub Nimrick, sister Sandy Anderson, brother-in-law Richard Fell, and sister-in-law Sonia Nimrick.
0: Eloise L. Housiel, 97, of Bettendorf, passed away Sunday, August 30, 2026, in Bettendorf. Services will be held Friday, September 4, 2026, at 2 p.m. at Christ Church Davenport, 2330 West 41st Street. Visitation will be Friday at the church from 1 p.m. until the service. She will be laid to rest in Davenport Memorial Park. In lieu of flowers, memorials may go to Christ Church Davenport or a charity of your choice. Online condolences may be left at www.rungimortuary.com. Eloise was born on November 30, 1928, in Chicago, Illinois, the daughter of Elmer and Janet A.D. Henniger. She was married to Jack Lang from May 2, 1946 until his passing in 1972. She later married Vernon Housiel on March 14, 1975. Eloise worked as a switchboard operator until starting her family with Jack. She later worked for Davenport Bank and Trust and the DOT. She enjoyed her participation and friends at Christ Church Davenport, playing bridge, making and selling jewelry with Vern at art fairs, hosting family for the holidays and pizza birthday celebrations, and most of all, any chance to spend time with her family. Living independently until 1 week before her death, Eloise was an inspiration to others. She never complained and always had a smile on her face. People who met her would comment that she was so cute. She truly was humble, gracious, kind, loving, and a faithful child of God. Those left to honor her memory include children Janet Lang Bettendorf, Karen and spouse Doug Bernaking Bettendorf, Timothy and spouse Kathy Housiel, Hattiesburg, Mississippi, Thomas, spouse Lucy Housiel, Vicksburg, Mississippi, Nanette and spouse Leland Martin, Orion, Illinois, Jennifer Dryle, Milan, Illinois, Gwen and spouse Rich, Alexijek, Davenport, 18 grandchildren,

0: husbands Jack Lang and Vern Housiel, son Michael Lang, grandson Gary Martin, and brother Elmer Henniger. The family would like to thank Hearst Summit of Bettendorf family, including residents and staff, for their kindness and friendship, and the doctors, nurses, and aides at Unity Point Health, Trinity Bettendorf, and Clarissa C. Cook Hospice House for their compassionate care of sweet Eloise.
1: Now we'll start with stories from the front page of the Chicago Tribune. The first is by Lisa Schenker of the Tribune. Illinois health officials announced an outbreak of measles Wednesday in Douglas County in East Central Illinois, news that comes amid a national resurgence of the illness. There have been at least 4 confirmed linked cases of measles in Douglas County, according to the Illinois Department of Public Health. An outbreak is defined as 3 or more cases. Illinois is fortunate to have high vaccination rates overall that protect most Illinois residents from measles, said Department Director Dr. Samir Vohra in a news release. However, there are still areas across the state with lower vaccination rates where people are at high risk. In Douglas County, 96.8% of school children were vaccinated against measles last year, according to the department's school vaccination coverage dashboard. The state's goal is for 95% of children to be vaccinated. Vohra is urging people to make sure they're vaccinated against the illness, which is highly contagious and can spread through the air when a person coughs or sneezes. It can also spread through contact with nose and throat secretions from an infected individual. One dose of the measles, mumps, rubella, MMR vaccine is 93% effective, and 2 doses are 97% effective in preventing measles, according to the health department. The vaccine is typically given in 2 doses, with the first shot around 1 year of age and the second between 4 and 6 years old. The state health department has been responding to the Douglas County outbreak by working with local health officials to identify people who were exposed to measles and offering vaccines to people in the community. So far this year, there have been 9 cases of measles in Illinois, according to the state health department, including a recent case in Kane County. Last year, the state had 14 cases of measles. Measles had been declared eliminated in the U.S. in 2000, but in recent years, it's been making a comeback amid hesitation over vaccines and changing federal guidance about a number of non-measles vaccines. The federal government has continued to recommend measles vaccines for all children. As of August 27th, there had been 2,903 confirmed measles cases in the U.S. in 2026, according to the Centers for Disease Control and Prevention. It's the largest number of cases in decades, according to U.S. Measles Tracker, hosted by the International Vaccine Access Center at the Johns Hopkins Bloomberg School of Public Health. Of those 2,903 cases, about 94% were in people who were unvaccinated, according to the CDC. This year, Utah and South Carolina have had particularly high numbers of cases. Utah has had 526 cases this year, and South Carolina has had 670, according to the CDC. Amid changing guidance about vaccines at the federal level, the Illinois-based American Medical Association and American Academy of Pediatrics joined with other medical groups Tuesday to announce joint recommendations for flu, COVID-19, and RSV shots. Last month, the Illinois Department of Public Health reaffirmed its support for the American Academy of Pediatrics immunization schedule, which recommends 2 doses of the MMR vaccine for all children.
0: Our next article is titled, Clancy Jury Deadlocked, Fails Again to Reach Verdict in Case. This is written by Michael Casey of the Associated Press. Jurors in the Lindsay Clancy trial went home without a verdict Wednesday, following a 5th day of deliberations, and twice saying they can't agree whether the Massachusetts

0: mother is criminally responsible for killing her three young children. The jury will return Thursday morning. The judge told them to keep deliberating Wednesday when they said for a second straight day that they were at an impasse, a sign there's a growing chance of a hung jury and the trial ending without a resolution. Clancy, a 36-year-old former labor and delivery nurse, doesn't deny strangling her children in their home in 2023. Her attorney argues that postpartum psychosis led to her actions, while prosecutors say she knew what she was doing when she killed Cora Dawson and Callan Clancy, ages 5, 3, and 8 months. "I know it's been a long day," Judge William Sullivan said. "So at this point, what I'm going to do is, first off, thank you for your time and commitment to this case. I'm going to ask you to come back tomorrow morning." Sullivan told the jurors not to abandon their own convictions just to reach a verdict, but urged them to seriously consider opposing views and reassess their positions if appropriate. "No one knows," he said, "whether another jury would be more intelligent, more impartial, or more competent to decide it than you are." Clancy's live stream trial has generated intense interest, with reporters and spectators packing the courtroom. The case has also sparked deep public divisions over her culpability and the issues around maternal mental health after childbirth. Jurors have heard testimony from relatives and doctors about how Clancy's mental health declined in the months before the killings and how her treatment included several medications and a short stay in a psychiatric hospital. Medical experts hired by the prosecution and the defense reached sharply different conclusions about her psychiatric state when she killed the children. If jurors ultimately can't agree on a verdict, the judge could declare a mistrial. Prosecutors would then have to decide whether to put Clancy on trial again, drop the charges, or try to negotiate a plea deal with her lawyer. If the jury decides Clancy was criminally responsible for her actions, it could convince her of either murder or manslaughter. If she is acquitted, a judge could still order her confined to a mental health facility if an evaluation determines that she poses a danger to the public. Clancy strangled the children with exercise bands in their home's basement, then jumped from a second floor window. She remains paralyzed from the waist down. Her lawyers say she heard a voice telling her to kill the children so she could end her own life. The prosecution argues she deliberately sent her then-husband on errands to get him out of the house, and prosecutors have questioned the seriousness of her suicide attempt. Patrick Clancy has said in interviews that he forgives his ex-wife, whom he viewed as ill, not evil. Also Wednesday, a woman arrested after allegedly filming jurors as they left the courthouse Tuesday was arraigned at the same building in Plymouth, south of Boston. Surrounded by reporters while going to her car, Don Light, 56, of Sutton, Massachusetts, was asked why she filmed outside the courthouse Tuesday. "To see Lindsay, and I did see her. She was getting picked up by the van," Light said. Light's attorney, Jennifer White, called it a misunderstanding and said Light, a retired nurse, was only trying to take a photo of Clancy and not interact with the jurors. Light described herself as a crime junkie and Clancy supporter in an interview with Hearst, Connecticut Media Group before her arraignment. She was charged with intimidation of a witness, jurors, or person furnishing information in connection with criminal proceedings. A not guilty plea was entered on her behalf, and she was released without having to post bail, but was ordered to stay away from the court, the jurors, and any witnesses.
1: Now a story from Washington by Constantine Turopin and Ben Finley of the Associated Press. A bipartisan group of U.S. lawmakers is pressing the Army to explain why it told a unit based in Europe to stop specializing in drone warfare, an order that comes as the world's battlefields rapidly evolve and military tactics increasingly rely on uncrewed systems to fight. The 173rd Airborne Brigade was building its own drones and practicing the kind of warfare that Ukraine has pioneered against Russia and that Iran has fought against the U.S., warfare that has killed and wounded American troops. The brigade of 600 soldiers was set up in November to be deployed anywhere that drones were needed. We have deep concerns that eliminating this specialized drone unit will limit our ability to learn from allies, particularly the Ukrainian armed forces, and hinder our efforts to modernize drone warfare at the speed necessary to compete on the modern battlefield, the lawmaker said in a letter shared with the Associated Press. It requests a briefing from the Army to explain its decision and was sent Tuesday to departing Army Secretary Dan Driscoll and General Christopher LaNeve, the Army's acting chief of staff. It was signed by Democratic Senator Jean Shaheen of New Hampshire, Republican Senator Tom Tillis of North Carolina, Independent Senator Angus King of Maine, and Republican Representative Mike Turner of Ohio. This specialized unit was a prudent response in a moment when the character of warfare is changing faster than a conventional formation's ability to adapt, the lawmakers say. They said they were particularly keen to understand the data, analysis, and process behind the change after less than a year of the drone unit being active. They also want to know if the decision was based on guidance from Pentagon leadership or made internally by the Army. LaNeve, who is filling in as the Army's top uniformed officer, recently ordered the battalion to refocus on its core mission of being an airborne infantry unit. The move followed Defense Secretary Pete Hegseth's ousting of the Army's prior chief of staff, General Randy George. Integrating drones into the Army's tactics was a major focus for George. Last year, he and Driscoll had rolled out what they called the Army Transformation Initiative, which pushed to add modernized, unmanned aircraft systems into formations. George, who became Army Chief of Staff under President Joe Biden, regularly spoke about the need to accelerate development of new drone systems and get them in the hands of regular soldiers, not just specialized units. Driscoll supported such efforts and focused on cutting the red tape for military contractors to quickly develop more drones. After George was ousted by Hegseth without explanation in April, he was replaced by LaNeve. This week, Driscoll submitted his own resignation. A reason for his departure was not publicly revealed, but he was an ally of George, and his tensions with Hegseth have been reported. We are supportive of the transformative initiatives the Army has taken under Secretary Driscoll's leadership in this area, and would like to see that momentum maintained even as uniformed leadership changes, the lawmakers wrote.
0: Next article, USS Lincoln crew rests in Thailand. This is written by Sakchai Lalit, Gintamis Saksornchai, and Anton L. Delgado from the Associated Press. The USS Abraham Lincoln aircraft carrier, which spent nearly 9 months at sea to support U.S. operations against Iran, docked at a port in eastern Thailand on Wednesday to give the crew of about 5,000 an opportunity for beachside rest and recuperation. The sailors and Marines aboard the nuclear-powered ship had not been on shore for more than 260 days, and reports emerged last month of deteriorating mental health among the crew, as well as shortages of key food supplies aboard. The Navy downplayed any problems, and President Donald Trump commented that the Lincoln's lengthy deployment was not nearly long enough. The Lincoln, based in San Diego and originally launched in 1988, made its way into the Lam Chabang port Wednesday morning after the destroyer USS Frankie Peterson Jr., one of several ships in its carrier strike group, sailed past. Another, the guided missile cruiser USS Robert Smalls, headed to Maptaphut nearby. The Lincoln's crew members later disembarked to spend their free time in nearby Pattaya, a seaside resort city that U.S. military personnel have frequented since the Vietnam War era. Crew members were not immediately accessible to media, but the ship itself looked due for at least a new paint job, with large blotches of what appeared to be rust on the hull, especially just above the waterline and at the edge of the flight deck, where fighter aircraft and helicopters were parked. The U.S. Embassy said the ship has been deployed for a total of 286 days since November, and that Thailand was the ship's first full port stop in that time. Its total uninterrupted time at sea before Wednesday's arrival was 264 days. When asked about the carrier's appearance, Captain Dan Keeler, the Lincoln's commanding officer, replied that it is normal for a long deployment and we're not going to make further comments. It looks like what it is, a ship that's been continuously at sea for 286 days. Ewan Graham, a defense expert at the Australian National Security College, told the Associated Press after reviewing photos of the ship. And the Abraham Lincoln has been on a prolonged combat deployment during which normal port calls were denied to it. So it becomes a tempting symbol of the U.S. Navy's strategic overstretch and fatigue, he added. However, what's also notable is the impressive state of the air wing. So maybe the underlying story is also one of resilience under conditions of extreme stress. The Navy had dismissed reports about sailors on board struggling with mental health concerns. A Navy official said a sailor aboard the Lincoln went overboard in early August, but the person was quickly recovered, treated by the ship's medical department, and transferred off ship for additional care. The official would not say whether it was considered a suicide attempt. In Pattaya, welcome banners hung outside restaurants and bars, and a local gem store touted its self-described special deals. A giant LED sign in front of the city's famous walking street, a nightlife hub, features a welcome message with images of the Lincoln as well as the Thai and U.S. flags. Pattaya Mayor Poramet Nagampache said he expected the visit could generate about $3 million for the city. Once known mostly as a seedy city of bars and massage parlors offering sexual services, the city has in recent years toned down its act to become more of a family destination, with attractions such as theme parks and golf courses. Jarun Kazem Sanatham has run a seaside restaurant there for more than 30 years. He said September is usually the worst month for business, and 2026 had been especially bad because of the tourism slump triggered by the Iran war. The 66-year-old man put up a welcome banner with a U.S. flag motif and a silhouette of a carrier, and the words, "All welcome." Politics was not what he cared to talk about, he told the AP. "I'm doing business, so I want a lot of customers," Jarun said. "When we heard the news, we were excited. I sent a video clip to my employees and said, look, the Americans are coming." Visitors to Pattaya on Wednesday included Shakira Fairfax, the mother of a crew member who traveled to meet her daughter, Jada. "I'm excited. I'm so full of emotion. I can't wait to hold her. I can't wait to snuggle up next to her," said Fairfax from Paterson, New Jersey. She spoke to the AP outside Pattaya's Hard Rock Hotel, where city officials welcomed dozens of service members arriving by bus. She said her daughter, an entry-level seaman, finished basic training in October and shipped out for the Lincoln's deployment in mid-November, later celebrating her 25th birthday on board. She said she worried most just after the U.S. launched its initial attack on Iran at the end of February, and she was unable to connect with Jada for a while. "It was an uncertain time. It was a scary time. It was difficult, definitely difficult, but she has a support system. Her friends reached out to me. In fact, one of her good childhood friends is here as well," she said. "It was a time for us to stick together and trust and believe that she would be okay." Another carrier, the usually Asia-based USS George Washington, relieved the Lincoln in the Middle East in August. And now we're going to take a short break. So this concludes this part of our readings. This is Tara and Rhonda. Just a moment, we will continue with readings from the Chicago Tribune newspaper.

0: Welcome back. This is Tara and Rhonda reading stories from the front page of the Chicago Tribune. The next one is from Washington by Annie Carney, Michael Gold, and Luke Broadwater of the New York Times. When President Donald Trump announced that he would hold an unusual party convention just weeks before the midterm elections, he wrote online that it would be a truly historic event and a rally like none other. But as they stare down a bleak political environment with the president's approval rating at a record low, many House and Senate Republicans running in competitive races across the country are keeping their distance from Trump's Dallas pep rally next week, choosing to stay home and campaign instead. "I've actually never attended any convention," said Representative David Valadao of California, who was already one of the most vulnerable Republicans in the House when his district was redrawn last year to include more Democratic voters from Fresno. Valadao said he would not be breaking his streak for this gathering on September 9th through 10th, which lawmakers are being charged $25,000 to attend. Trump will headline the proceedings on both nights. "I was invited, but staying home to campaign and spend time with family," said Representative Max Miller of Ohio, the embattled Republican fighting to keep his seat after allegations of domestic abuse of his ex-wife and toddler daughter upended his campaign. Representative Maria Elvira Salazar of Florida, the former Telemundo host who represents an immigrant population that has been deeply affected by the president's deportation crackdowns, said that she was undecided, but that "people vote for me in South Florida, and I want to be there with them." Representative Juan Siscomani, who is running in a competitive district in Arizona, had a ready excuse for his likely absence. He is scheduled to appear at a debate against his Democratic challenger September 10th that he said he needed to prioritize, he told the Bulwark. He was hardly alone among Republicans in having something else to do that night. The Texas Confab is being billed as a chance for the party to raise money and highlight candidates before an election cycle in which Republicans are struggling to present a persuasive message to voters and are bracing to lose control of the House and possibly the Senate. It comes at a time when the president's tariffs and the war in Iran remain deeply unpopular, and it lands amid growing Republican frustration that Trump's political operation, MAGA Incorporated, which has a $400 million war chest, has so far stayed almost entirely on the sidelines in the party's fight to keep control of Congress. A former top House GOP leadership aide, speaking on the condition of anonymity to discuss private conversations, said that most Republican lawmakers viewed the week as better spent on the ground at home instead of inside a convention center in Dallas. The aide said he agreed with them strategically. Speaker Mike Johnson, however, has been talking it up. "The first ever midterm convention is something that's going to be so exciting," he said Tuesday, noting that he had been promoting it all summer as he traveled to 52 districts across 18 states. "We're going to have a huge number of our members and candidates there." A spokesperson for the Republican National Committee, Natalie Baldassare, disputed that Republicans were skipping the event but declined to provide a list of attendees. "The outreach and enthusiasm to attend, participate, and speak at this historic midterm convention has been incredible, from members of Congress to Republican candidates to everyday Americans," Baldassare said. A handful of at-risk Republicans were expected to attend. Representative Rob Bresnahan, a vulnerable Republican from Pennsylvania, was billed as the speaker, according to plans shared with the New York Times, along with Senator John Husted of Ohio, fending off a strong challenge from former Senator Sherrod Brown. Former Representative Mike Rogers, running for Senate in Michigan, and Representative Derek Van Orden of Wisconsin, a top target Democrats are hoping to unseat, are also set to speak.
1: Next article is titled Kennedy Center Disassembles Blue Sculpture. This is written by Jesse Bedayan from the Associated Press. The Kennedy Center took down a sculpture known as Blue on Wednesday, the latest change to the Cultural and Performing Arts Center that stirred some pushback in President Donald Trump's second term. The sculpture, a tall blue stick figure poised in action, as if to kick a ball or from a different angle, having just kicked one, was designed by sculptor Joel Shapiro and installed in 2019. The removal is the latest chapter in a longer-running saga with the Kennedy Center, where the Trump-aligned board is fighting in court for the right to place the president's name on the historic institution. It falls within a broader effort to reshape Washington to Trump's liking, including demolishing the White House's east wing to build a ballroom, a proposed triumphal arch near Arlington National Arch near, I'm sorry, a proposed triumphal arch near Arlington National Cemetery, and a renovated golf course. Shapiro, known for breathing life into otherwise minimalist stick figures, described Blue in a video posted to the Kennedy Center's YouTube years ago as being about action and risk and performance and energy. It's a celebration of possibility. Shapiro died in 2025, and Blue will no longer celebrate possibility at the Kennedy Center, though it may be reinstalled elsewhere through the Joel Shapiro and Ellen Phelan Foundation. A crane could be seen Wednesday taking down the sculpture's appendages, the arms and legs wrapped protectively as people in high-visibility vests worked around it in the sun. We are deeply grateful to Joel Shapiro for the years Blue has spent animating our campus and connecting visitors to his vision, the Kennedy Center said in an emailed statement. We are honored to have been stewards of his vibrant work and a part of his enduring legacy.
0: Now a story from Bunia Congo by Ope Adeteo and Constant Same Bagawa of the Associated Press. Congo's Ebola outbreak has killed more than 3,000 people out of more than 6,100 confirmed cases, according to the latest government data from Wednesday, as the disease is spreading at an unprecedented speed, faster than efforts to track and slow it. Data from Congo's Ministry of Health showed the outbreak has recorded 6,186 confirmed cases, including 3,007 deaths since it was declared a global health ministry emergency in mid-May. It remains the fastest growing outbreak of Ebola ever. Jean-Claude Angwazia, a resident of Bunia, said he left Mombasa in the epicenter of Ituri province because he didn't feel safe. He said he hardly saw health workers and infected bodies were being mishandled, prompting safety concerns. I had to flee the area because of the danger looming over us, he said. The pace of the outbreak is putting a strain on people's lives. Papi Baraka, a public transportation driver in Bunia, has had to cut down on the number of passengers he picks up in his car. The disease puts everyone at risk and daily life has slowed to a crawl. We are afraid, he said. Recent weeks have witnessed a surge in cases, with two new health zones affected last week in North Kivu, where the fatality rate is much higher than in the rest of the affected provinces. The virus has spread to six provinces. The U.S. Centers for Disease Control and Prevention said Tuesday in a report that the efforts to contain the virus remained below established response targets, and the fast expansion of the disease across many health zones indicates uncontrolled expansion of the outbreak. The report said the statistics show that most of the cases are occurring outside known transmission chains as a result of the percentage of confirmed new cases coming from only between 15% and 20% of known contacts. Director General of the World Health Organization, Dr. Tedros Adhanom Ghebreyesus, said Wednesday that there are chains of transmission the health authorities are not aware of. Until every chain is found and broken, the epidemic will continue, and it will continue to pose a threat to DRC, its neighbors, and the region as a whole, he said. Health workers are struggling under difficult conditions and have gone on strike multiple times to demand their pay. The diseases continue to spread rapidly for several reasons, including conflict in the eastern region of the country, where the outbreak is concentrated, attacks on health workers, miners constantly on the move, and inadequate health infrastructure. The resumption of school amid the outbreak has also raised concerns about transmission in classrooms. The World Health Organization said that the outbreak is on track to exceed the deadliest on record, West Africa's regional outbreak between 2014 and 2016, which killed 11,000 people. The Africa Centers for Disease Control and Prevention said the outbreak is possibly three times larger than the number of cases recorded, as surveillance and contact tracing are still weak. The rare Bundibugyo virus behind the outbreak has no vaccine or treatment.
1: And our final article from the front section is titled, Authorities Label Fatal Shooting at Gay Bar in Arizona as Hate Crime. This is from the news services. Police in Arizona have confirmed that a shooting early Monday at a Tucson gay bar that left three people dead, including the shooter, was a hate crime. The suspect, Ousman Cisse, was new to the Tucson area and did not know the victims, the Tucson Police Department said in a news release Tuesday night. While searching his home, detectives found a note that indicated he acted alone and that this shooting was a targeted attack motivated by hate toward the LGBTQIA plus community, the department said. Vincent Anthony Securos, 42, and Cameron Davis Capara, 33, were in the parking lot of the Venture End Bar around 12:30 a.m. Monday when they were confronted and then shot by Cisse, police said. Cisse, 44, then shot himself with a 9mm handgun and never tried to enter the bar, police said. Both Securos and Capara died at the scene, and Cisse was pronounced dead at a nearby hospital. Police said Cisse was carrying a note with a list of other LGBTQIA plus associated businesses in the region. He had no prior contacts with the police department and was not prohibited from possessing firearms, the police department said. Rainbow-colored candles, flowers, and photos honoring the victims lined the exterior wall of the Venue N, a cozy neighborhood bar not far from the University of Arizona campus. The shooting rocked the LGBTQIA plus community in a city normally known as an affirming place to live. Tucson Queer Story, one of several groups organizing the candlelight vigil, wrote on social media that Venture N has been a steadfast, safe place for Tucson's queer community and encouraged people to show support as the bar works to recover and reopen. The group urged people to remind ourselves that we need one another and to remind the larger community that we are united in our right to exist.
0: Now we'll start with stories from the business section of the Chicago Tribune. The first is from New York by Michelle Chapman of the Associated Press. Oil giant Chevron confirmed that it will expand operations in Venezuela after President Donald Trump announced an ambitious deal to develop the nation's oil reserves and give the Pentagon a stake in the profits. Chevron, the only U.S. oil company with a major presence in Venezuela, said Wednesday that it has been assigned an additional acreage in the Orinoco Belt, where it has active operations. The company plans to invest more than $7 billion over the next 5 years, with the goal of more than doubling its current production to about 600,000 barrels a day. Chevron's history in Venezuela spans more than a century, and our expanded position reflects our confidence in the country's deep resource potential, CEO Mike Wirth said in a statement. Venezuela holds the world's largest proven reserves, totaling more than 303 billion barrels of crude oil, according to OPEC's 2025 annual statistical bulletin. Saudi Arabia is second with 267 billion barrels. Yet because Venezuela's energy infrastructure is degraded and the nation is operating under international sanctions, its daily production is just over 1 million barrels, compared with the 10 million to 11 million barrels that Saudi Arabia produces each day. The U.S. produces almost 14 million barrels a day. Chevron, the second largest U.S. oil company, has had a presence in Venezuela since 1923. The White House confirmed Monday that it is partnering with North American Blue Energy Partners as part of Trump's push to tap into Venezuela's oil industry. What we're doing is increasing the confidence for private businesses to come do deals in Venezuela directly with the government of Venezuela, Energy Secretary Chris Wright said during an interview Wednesday on CNBC. Yet the agreement has been met with skepticism from energy experts who say it will take years to revive Venezuela's oil industry, which is in disarray after years of neglect. There are also questions about whether Venezuela's acting president, Delcy Rodriguez, has the authority to give Chevron 100-year rights over 17 oil fields with reserves of 65 billion barrels, and whether future Venezuelan or American administrations would overturn the agreement. Venezuela's constitution states that arrangements like the one that the United States announced this week must be approved by the National Assembly, which has not happened, wrote Ian Vasquez, Vice President for International Studies at the Cato Institute. Trump has eyed Venezuela's oil since the capture of former President Nicolas Maduro and has pressed to get U.S. businesses back into the country. We have Exxon going in, we have Chevron going in, we have our big oil companies going in, he said in January. He suggested again Monday that other major U.S. oil companies were preparing for a return, though other than Chevron, there is no evidence of that.
1: Next article is titled, Private Equity Joining Roster. This is written by Joe Drape from the New York Times. College athletic programs seem to be tapping every source of cash they can find to help recruit and retain top players. They are squeezing alumni for more donations, raising ticket prices, and selling stadium naming rights. But so far, the schools are proceeding with caution with at least one funding option, money from private equity firms. Private equity sees the college's cash crunch as an opportunity to profit from some of the world's most valuable sports brands. While some schools have done deals, others are wary of partnering with investment firms whose investors demand big returns in a short amount of time. Private equity firms Redbird Capital and Weatherford Capital are investing $12.5 million to help develop commercial ventures, such as sponsorships and media deals in the Big 12 Conference, and a credit line of up to $30 million for each of its 16 schools. The firms will receive $1.25 million management fee annually for 5 years, and their investment will be paid back over that same time period at a fixed interest rate. No school has borrowed from the credit line. It carries a 10% interest rate, which many schools find too expensive, according to two with knowledge of the matter. Private equity has approached us. They have approached everyone in college athletics, said Aaron Horvath, Deputy Athletic Director at the University of Notre Dame. No matter if you're in the Big Four or the Group of Six conferences, Horvath said Notre Dame was not interested in private equity partnerships, though it is finding new ways to fund its sports programs, including a recent deal to place advertising patches on football uniforms. Our goal is to work for the betterment of student athletes and to have others that are only bottom line driven or focused on the bottom line changes the mission of Notre Dame, he said. The U.S. Supreme Court's 2021 ruling that student athletes could not be denied compensation for their play transformed the college sports world. College athletes across the United States are expected to earn a total of $3.78 billion for the 2027 school year. For college football, which kicked off last weekend, a team roster can cost up to $50 million, according to Open Doors, an athlete marketplace and technology company. Colleges not only need more money to pay star players, many lack the expertise to land marketing deals and sponsorships. The University of Utah sees private equity as helpful in these endeavors. It has completed a deal with Otro Capital that created an entity to oversee many of the operations of its 19 athletic program. The venture, Crimson Brand Partners, will manage events at stadiums and arenas, branding, licensing and sponsorships, ticketing, and digital media. It also will seek additional deals for individual players beyond the school's annual $20.5 million payroll for all its athletes. The university remains in charge of coaching hires, recruiting, student athlete support, and private fundraising. In the Big 12, Conference Commissioner Brett Yormark has emphasized that Redbird and Weatherford would not have any ownership stake in the conference under its $12.5 million deal. He also said the $30 million line of credit was considered a secondary benefit available to members if needed. In all, Redbird and Weatherford are committing $500 million to the deal.
0: Now a story from the Associated Press and from The Hague, Netherlands. The Dutch Central Bank announced Wednesday that it has moved billions of dollars worth of its gold reserves out of North America in a move it described as crisis preparedness in a time of global political unrest. It said that between March and August, some 94.8 tons of gold were transferred to London from the combined total of around 345 tons held in New York and Ottawa, Canada. Before the move, New York housed 31.3% of the Dutch gold and Ottawa held 19.7%. After the move, both cities now hold 18.5%, the bank said. The bank owns 675 tons of gold that was worth $83.6 billion at the end of 2025. With this relocation, we have improved the tradability of our gold reserves, the bank's governor, Olaf Sleijpen, said in a written statement.
1: U.S. extends ban on flights to Haiti's capital amid violence. The U.S. Federal Aviation Administration has extended a ban on U.S. flights to Haiti's capital until March as gang violence persists. The ban means that commercial operators and U.S.-registered civilian aircraft can't fly below 10,000 feet in Port-au-Prince and nearby areas, including parts of central Haiti. The FAA first halted such flights in November 2025 after gunmen shot at a Spirit Airlines flight as it was landing at Port-au-Prince's Toussaint-Louverture International Airport. A flight attendant received minor injuries and other commercial planes on the ground were hit. The FAA has extended its ban several times since that incident, a move that continues to isolate Port-au-Prince from the rest of the country. The latest extension was implemented Tuesday and will remain in place until March 2nd. And that article was from the Associated Press. And that's going to conclude this morning's readings from the Chicago Tribune newspaper. This is Tara and Rhonda inviting you to stay tuned for more readings from the Chicago Tribune coming up next.
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0: Good morning. We've had the changing of the guard here, and my name's Charlotte. I'll be reading for the 11 o'clock hour. I'm going to start with our APRIS grant acknowledgments. The Rausch Family Foundation, the Illinois State Library Radio Information Service, the Illinois Quad Cities and the River Cities Rotary Clubs, Rock Island Kiwanis Club, the Melvin McKay Trust, the Rock Island Community Foundation, Bob and Carol Brockhaus. There will be no APRIS readings on Labor Day, Monday, September 7th. We wish everyone a very enjoyable and safe Labor Day weekend. APRIS and WVIK are currently seeking a regular APRIS listener to serve as a member of WVIK's Community Advisory Board. There are only 4 one-hour meetings held each year, and the meetings can be attended either in person or remotely, whichever is more convenient. If you or someone you know would be interested in fulfilling this role, please reach out to Pete Peterson, Director of APRIS, by calling 309-794-7560 or by emailing apris@wvik.org. Thank you. And now, here's the weather for today and looking forward. For today, it's sunny and hot with a high near 95. The heat index values are as high as 105. There is a southwest wind blowing from 5 to 10 miles per hour. For tonight, we have mostly clear skies with the low around 76. South wind around 5 miles per hour. Friday continues sunny with a high near 94 and a heat index value as high as 105. Southeast wind around 5 miles per hour becoming southwest in the afternoon. For Friday night, we have a 30% chance of showers and thunderstorms after 1 a.m. Mostly clear with a low around 74. Southwest wind around 5 miles per hour becoming calm. Saturday, we have a chance of thunderstorms before 7 a.m. Sunny with a high near 91. The chance of precipitation is 30%. For Saturday night, mostly clear with a low around 70. For Sunday, mostly sunny with a high near 86. Sunday night, mostly clear with a low around 68. For Labor Day Monday, mostly sunny with a high near 86. And Monday night, partly cloudy with a low around 69. Tuesday continues mostly sunny with a high near 90. For Tuesday night, we have a 30% chance of showers, partly cloudy with a low around 74. Wednesday, mostly sunny with a high near 88. I'm going to start with a little bit of gardening. Early fall is a good time to transplant or divide many perennials and ground covers, according to Michael Jesliowski, manager of the plant clinic at the Morton Arboretum. They'll have several weeks to grow some new roots and get reestablished before the ground freezes. As a general rule, fall dividing is best for plants that bloom in spring or early summer, such as woodland phlox, veronica, daylilies, and daffodils. Those that bloom in midsummer or later, such as rudbeckia, coneflowers, sedum, asters, and Japanese anemones, wait until early spring so you can enjoy their blooms now. If you need to divide plants at a suboptimal time, it probably won't kill them, he said. It just may mean that you miss a year of bloom while the plant recovers and regrows its root system. Why transplant a perennial? Maybe it's in the wrong spot. A hosta in too much sun can get scorched. Lilies in the shade of a big tree may lean toward the sun. Or you may decide you want to splash a pink geraniums in the front yard instead of the back. There could be several reasons to divide perennials. The clump may have spread until it's too large for the site and is crowding other plants. Or you may want to get more plants by splitting a mature plant such as a hosta. With age, some perennials and grasses will die out in the middle and only grow on the outside, like a donut. In such a case, dig up the whole clump and cut it apart. Replant one of the healthy divisions. And more some tips for success in transplanting and dividing perennials. Make sure it's mature. Don't move or divide a plant until it has been well-established root system. Keep the roots moist. The greatest danger to a plant is that its roots will dry out before you replant it. Plan ahead. Before you dig up a plant, decide where you're going to put it and prepare the new site so you can quickly put it in the soil while the roots are moist. Keep soil on the roots. Dig all around and then under the roots, and try to keep the soil and roots together. If you're dividing, gently shake off enough soil to see what you're doing. To divide, pull or cut the roots apart. If the plant has a fibrous root system like a ball of hairs, you may be able to gently pull it apart along natural divisions. If it has thick or tough roots, you may need to use a sharp, clean knife or a spade to divide them. Make large divisions. Every division should have plenty of roots. It's better to have two healthy clumps than four smaller divisions that don't have enough roots to survive. Water well and mulch. Spread mulch to an even layer of 1 to 2 inches deep on the soil all around the plant, but not on top of it. Keep watering often enough to keep the soil moist until the ground freezes this fall and all through to the next growing season. And I have been joined by Sheila.
1: And this is by Jessica Damiano, Associated Press. The hanging planter on my porch has seen better days, and by better days I mean the summer annuals have dried to a brown crisp that likely has the neighbors wondering if the Adams family has moved in. I like to believe the extreme heat did them in, but I know neglect also played a role. I dug up some impatiens from the garden and plopped them in the basket to save face, but with autumn upon us, it's time to freshen it up for a new season. Pansies are my usual go-tos for fall. Their smiling faces of orange, purple, and yellow brighten even the most faded of gardens. And fall-planted pansies will return in the spring, ready to bloom for another season. That's because, unlike most garden annuals, they're done in by the heat of summer, not the cold. I bordered most of the front garden bed with Sedum Autumn Joy, a perennial in horticultural zones 3 to 9 that changes with seasons. Its green early season flowers gradually take on a pinkish hue that darkens as summer progresses, landing on a fall-appropriate maroon by midsummer. It's the only flowering plant I can think of that meets the seasons where they are every step of the way. As some summer annuals fade, consider replacing them with garden chrysanthemums. But don't pull them out at the end of the season. Plant them at the front of beds, where their orange, rust, bronze, yellow, pink, purple, or white flowers will obscure the fading plants behind them. Leave them be, and they'll return year after year for effortless fall flair. Firecracker plant, Cupia, is an easy care, heat-tolerant choice with striking tubular orange flowers that attract hummingbirds. It's hardy in zones 8 to 11 and used as an annual in cooler regions where it blooms from spring through frost. But fall plantings work too, and the plant makes a dramatic addition to containers alongside lantana, fountain grass, penicillium, coral bells, hutra, globe amaranth, gomphrena, or calibrachoa. Croton, a foliage plant with yellow and orange veined large leaves, is typically treated as a houseplant outside of the tropics, but I wouldn't discount it as a container or bedding plant, especially in fall arrangements. Reblooming azaleas like Encore and Perfecto Mundo bloom in spring like their cousins, but make repeat performances straight through the frost. Check specific varieties to ensure they are hardy in your zone. Firecracker bush, Rosalia equisepiformis, is unrelated to the firecracker plant above, but both similar weeping, arching stems covered in bright red tubular flowers on 3 to 5 foot tall shrubs that hummingbirds and butterflies love. It's hardy in zones 9 to 11. Rainbow chard is an edible contender. its orange, red, and green leaves perfectly suited to the season. After it has performed its aesthetic role, cut it down and saute it with salt, pepper, and garlic. Miniature red, orange, and purple ornamental peppers make interesting focal plants too, but they should be considered only decorative because of the pesticides used in the ornamental trade. They would taste awful anyway. Ornamental cabbages and kales are technically edible, but it's best to limit their use to the garden for the same reasons. They'll add texture and color, with their purple, green, or cream leaves remaining fresh until temperatures below freezing collapse their cell walls. Then it'll be time to start planting your spring garden. Jessica Diamano writes a weekly gardening column for the Associated Press and publishes the award-winning Weekly Dirt newsletter.
0: This is a question and answer from Tim Johnson at the Chicago Tribune. A reader writes in, "One of my gardening friends

0: Gardening, and I'd like your advice on how to save tomato seed. Answer: most gardeners who have planted tomatoes are getting a lot of fruit now. It's easy to save seeds from your favorite plants for next year if they are a heirloom or open pollinated variety. These varieties can produce seeds that will grow a new plant next year that is identical to the parent plant. Tomatoes are generally self-pollinating, so there is rarely a chance of crossbreeding. This does happen occasionally when you save your own seeds from a garden with different varieties that are growing close together. Hybrid tomato varieties like Better Boy and Early Girl are created by plant breeders. The breeders select two compatible tomato varieties and crossbreed them to create a new variety that has traits from the two parent plants. The seeds collected from a hybrid will not create a plant that is identical to the parent. My wife has had success saving heirloom tomato seed at home with varieties growing relatively close together. Some references recommend spacing different varieties 10 to 50 feet apart to ensure uniformity of the seed. A single tomato plant can produce viable seed. To maintain a variety over time, save some seeds from a couple plants each year. Tomato is an annual crop that completes its full life cycle, including germinating, reproducing, and dying in one growing season. Tomato seeds are mature and ready to be processed to save when the fruit is fully ripe. Pick ripe tomatoes from healthy plants and slice them in half across the middle. Use your fingers to squeeze the pulp and seeds from the inside of the fruit into a glass container. Small custard cups or mason jars work well. If there isn't a lot of gelatinous pulp, you may need to add a small amount of water at this step. Don't forget to label the container with the variety name and date. Let the container sit for 2 or 3 days at room temperature, out of direct light, so that the pulp can ferment. There may be a yeasty, slightly pungent smell that is normal as it ferments. This process allows tomato seeds to separate from the coating that covers them. Viable seeds will sink to the bottom of this mixture, and dead seeds will float. While a small amount of mold begins to form on top of the mixture, you are ready at that step, ready for the next step. Pour off the floating solids and dead seeds, and thoroughly rinse the remaining seeds in running water. A fine mesh strainer is ideal for doing this. Once thoroughly cleaned, seeds can be placed on a screen, paper plate, or a coffee filter, and left to dry for approximately 1 week. Dried seeds are easy to move across the plate and do not stick together. That's how you can tell they're ready to be put into a paper packet or Ziploc bag. It is important that the seeds be dried so that they can be stored properly. They will be stored in a cool, dark place. Also, make sure to label your packets with the variety and the year you save them. Tomato seeds that are properly stored can remain viable for several years. Save some extra seeds and bring them to a share at a seed swap. The Chicago Botanic Garden hosts an annual seed swap in the winter. Visit www.chicagobotanic.org for more information.
1: 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REITs tend to pay above average dividends, since they're required to distribute at least 90% of their taxable income to shareholders on an annual basis. REITs also have inherent inflation protection. They can raise rents and pass that income along to shareholders, and those higher dividends can help retirees stay ahead of rising costs. There's

0: upside but a cost. With REITs, while REITs can serve as a source of steady income for retirees, they're not without risks, says Mike McCracken, founder of Wealth Guide Financial. REITs could be part of a diversified retirement portfolio, but I don't think they're as safe as many people assume, McCracken says. Clients have told me that they like the idea of holding real estate without the headache of tenants or repairs, and their thoughts are that REITs can satisfy that desire. That may have been the case prior to 2021, but rising interest rates have caused REITs to underperform low-cost stock portfolios over the last few years, McCracken says. Adam Vegas, CFP and managing partner at Advanced Private Wealth Management, warns that REITs aren't necessarily as liquid as you might think. Publicly traded REITs are those that trade on an exchange like any normal stock would. You can buy it today and, through the public market, sell it tomorrow. Private REITs do not trade on an exchange. There is no open market available, so if you bought it today, you are at the mercy of the issuer of when you might be able to sell it, he says. Vega cautions, with a private REIT, it could take years to find the right buyer. This isn't inherently bad, but this should be understood, as a lack of liquidity is often what helps the price keep the price more stable on private REITs. Another thing to consider is that REITs are sensitive to interest rates. Rates from 1985 to 2021 generally were slowly falling, providing decent safety with investing in REITs, McCracken says. Rates go up, REIT share prices usually drop because their high dividend yields become less attractive compared to bonds. REITs also aren't immune to sector-specific meltdowns. As McCracken points out, office REITs struggled with occupancy issues during and after the pandemic, when remote work was all the rage, and companies were reluctant to renew leases and bring workers back to the office. Have REITs become trendier? Despite the risks, McCracken says he's seen a growing number of retirees put money into REITs. There has been some increased interest in REITs over the last 10 to 15 years, mostly because they are easy to buy and sell compared to owning actual real estate, he says. But McCracken says many of his clients who hold REITs have been disappointed with the returns over the past few years. Many of them would have been better off in a simple low-cost stock index fund, he says. Vega says he's seeing more interest in REITs despite the fact that they had a tough 2025. Higher rates slowed down the sector, and as an underperforming asset, it puts it back on the radar as an opportunity to consider. For those seeking income and diversification, it is starting to look attractive again, he says.
1: 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Fortunately, saving money does not always require cutting back. 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Monthly payments usually include processing fees, administrative overhead, and transaction risks for providers, so many reward customers who pay in full up front. From property taxes to annual subscriptions, prepaying these five recurring bills can yield serious savings without altering your lifestyle. Number one, annual property taxes. Even if you have paid off your mortgage, you are still on the hook for annual property taxes, and depending on which state you live in, the price can be hefty. For example, there are 18 states with an annual property tax of $4,000 or more. New Jersey ranks the highest, with annual property taxes of $7,580. In some states, including Florida, you get a discount if you pay your annual property tax in a single upfront payment, which eliminates those monthly processing fees. In Florida, that discount could be as much as 4%, depending on how early you pay. Number two, lawn care and pest control. 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But now a word of caution, and this is very important. Only prepay these expenses if you have the extra cash on hand. If making a lump sum payment forces you to sell off investments during a market downturn, you expose yourself to a sequence of returns risk, which can create a retirement shortfall later on. But if you can swing it, prepaying these 5 everyday bills is one of the easiest ways to unlock hundreds in savings.
0: And this is by Maria Sherman, Associated Press. The headline says, Duo Dan and Shay Tackle Heavy Subject in Tribute to Late Friend. The lead single from Grammy-winning duo Dan and Shay's latest album, Young, is a hard pivot from the wedding songs that make up so much of the country pair's discography. Say So, with its big-hearted and hopeful chorus, is about suicide prevention. It was written in tribute to Dan Smyers and Shay Mooney's late mentor, Ben Vaughn, head of Warner Chappell Music Publishing, who died by suicide a year before. If you're going through hell, you're not alone, Mooney sings. If you need somebody, say so. For one of the first times in our career, I was like, I'm not sure if we should tackle this, Smyers said in a recent interview. But in the studio, it became an inevitability, even though they were uncertain. We were just sharing stories about our friend, and it just fell out of us, a verse and a chorus in, and I think we were all just like, I don't know, man, is this too heavy to tackle? Smyers continued. Creating the demo together alongside co-writers David Hodges and Jimmy Robbins became therapeutic. We owed it to our friend Ben, Smyers said. We owe it to the community who we meant so much to, and I feel like we owed it to ourselves to at least see that one through to the finish line. What they didn't realize is that the day they started work on that song was also what would have been Vaughn's 50th birthday. It was more than a coincidence, Smyers said. That was the sign that this song could help somebody. Say So may be the heaviest song off Young, but it is also a thematic center for the record. 10 autobiographical tracks of crossover country that reflect their lives now with new emotional vulnerability, Mooney labels a very life-giving thing. The album opens with its title track, the stripped-back acoustic arpeggio, Young, which Myers describes as a message from your future self to your present and past self about the passage of time and appreciating the moment. But there's an additional gendered resonance. Men, I just think, maybe I'm generalizing, don't do a good job of sharing their feelings and emotions. And I'm saying that because that's me, Smyers said. You're tough, you bottled it up. But when I finally broke down that wall, it changed my life. And I think that song just talks about aging as a man. That's yet another difficult subject, which might also explain why before creating the songs that make up Young, Dan and Shay wrote and scrapped an entire album's worth of material. The tracks that made up the final collection took time, open and honest conversation, and a hearty dose of self-reflection. It's why there may be more religiosity to this album than the previous works. From the single Her, the Kids, and Jesus, to the album's two mentions of the King James Bible. Her, the Kids, and Jesus, that's kind of a snapshot of what my life looks like right now, Mooney said. Grief and affection take on many forms across Young. From the ode to a young adult's first pet, dogs in our 20s, to a twist on the traditional love song format, and praying your partner dies after you, the 90s country channeling the old guys. The songs are delivered with tenderness. The latter includes the album's soul feature, Cody Johnson, a neo-traditionalist in country music that on paper may seem at odds with Dan and Shay's genre hybridity. After all, these are the same guys who recorded the multi-platinum crossover hit 10,000 Hours featuring Justin Bieber in 2019. We occupy a very different space in country music, agrees Smyers. Even vocally, Mooney's got a high register, Johnson sings low, and when they're all singing together, it's like perfectly meeting in the middle. It also highlights the range of this album. There's a kind of song for everybody, for whatever you're going through, says Mooney. Whatever people need to get out of this album, I hope they get that. It's 11:30. We'll give you a musical break and then be back with news from the sports section.

0: we're back, and we have sports to talk about. The first article is about Big Ten football this weekend. The game of the week will be Boise State, which is 0-0, and number 2 Oregon, which is also at 0-0. This game will be on CBS Saturday at 2:30 p.m. Oregon, the only bowl super division team to win at least 13 games each of the last two seasons, carries an FBS leading 38-game non-conference home winning streak into its season opener on Saturday. The Ducks have three preseason Associated Press All-America First Team selections in quarterback Dante Moore, DT Damari Washington, and S. Coy Parrish. CB Brandon Finney made the second team. Boise State gave Oregon all it could handle before falling 37-34 2 years ago, and both teams went on to make the college football playoff. The Broncos are coming off a 9-5 season. The undercard. Wisconsin 0-0 and number 4 Notre Dame 4-4 are 0-0 at Lambeau Field, Green Bay, Wisconsin, airing on Sunday on NBC at 6:30 p.m. Former Old Dominion quarterback Colton Joseph is one of 34 transfers Wisconsin added as it attempts to bounce back this year from two straight losing seasons, including a 4-8 finish last year. The Badgers are three touchdown underdogs against a Notre Dame team featuring quarterback C.J. Carr and All-American CB Leonard Moore. North Texas at number 6 Indiana, airing on Fox Saturday at 11 a.m. Indiana begins its national title defense against a North Texas team that went 12-2 last year, though much has changed for the Mean Green since. Former North Texas coach Eric Morris left for Oklahoma State, and nearly two dozen other Mean Green players on his roster, including 2025 passing yard leader Drew Mestemaker. The impact players to watch in these games. Indiana quarterback Josh Hoover has the challenge of stepping in for Heisman Trophy winner Fernando Mendoza, who led the Hoosiers to their first national title before the Las Vegas Raiders took him in the number one pick in the draft. Hoover, a 3-year starter at Texas Christian University, has thrown 9,629 career yards with 71 touchdowns and 33 interceptions. Southern Carolina quarterback Jaden Maeva is the reigning AP National Player of the Week after going 25 of 29 for 286 yards with two touchdowns and rushing for a third score in the 14th-ranked Trojans' 42-26 victory over San Jose State. Wisconsin wide receiver Jeremiah Smith enters this season as arguably the nation's top player, regardless of position. He has the most yards receiving, 2,558, and touchdown catches, numbering 27, of any FBS player over the last two seasons. Inside the numbers, number 1 Ohio State has won its last 26 season openers for the longest active streak of any FBS team. The Buckeyes host Ball State on Saturday. The Big Ten has four new head coaches in Penn State's Matt Campbell, UCLA's Bob Chesney, Michigan State's Pat Fitzgerald, and Michigan's Kyle Whittingham. The Big Ten has 8 teams in the top 25. Ohio State, Oregon, Indiana, Southern California, number 16 Michigan, number 17 Washington, number 18 Penn State, and number 22 Iowa. Iowa has allowed fewer than 20 points per game in an FBS leading 9 consecutive seasons. This marks the first year that the Apple Cup between Washington and Washington State has served as a season opener. UCLA has 10 Big Ten leading 45 transfer newcomers this season. And finally, The University of Southern California already is getting contributions from the freshman who was part of the nation's top-ranked recruiting class. Wide receiver Trent Mosley perhaps made the best first impression of all by catching 7 passes for 118 yards and a touchdown in his college debut.
1: This is by Megan. Hello. This is by Megan Montemuro, the play Chicago Tribune. The plays often go unnoticed. They don't line up in the box score or within the basic defensive metrics. But preventing runners from advancing to an extra base on balls hit to the outfield impacts game outcomes, and the Cubs outfielders have been the best at limiting those attempts. Perhaps that isn't surprising, since the Cubs have easily been the best defensive team in the majors this season, and by the end of September, they could finish tops in the StatCast era dating to 2018. The Cubs' 62 fielding run value, a combined defensive statistic, this year already ranks second among all teams in the last 8 seasons, trailing only the 2018 Arizona Diamondbacks with 64. Through Tuesday, the Cubs outfielders led MLB with 12 fielder runs, a metric that measures the performance of an outfielder in preventing extra bases. Opposing teams are clearly respecting the arms of the Cubs' starting outfield, Ian Happ, Pete Crow Armstrong, and Seiya Suzuki, and the lowest percentage of advance attempts. Only the New York Mets, with 17, and Kansas Royals, with 14, have thrown out more base runners than the Cubs, with 13. The key to it all, third base coach Quinton Berry explained, is securing the baseball. The danger is guys try to be too quick, and then we create more issues than what was already supposed to be there, Berry, who gets to work with the outfielders, told the Tribune. So secure the baseball, first of all. But it's all about creating good angles to get the ball directly. The Cubs spent a lot of time in spring training working on this. The old way of teaching outfield defense centered on getting around the baseball and coming through it. The Cubs, at least, don't teach that anymore. Instead, Berry and the staff preach to their outfielders to get to the baseball as quickly as possible and throw it in from any arm angle that gets the ball in the air. They tailored drills during camp this spring to break down the sequencing. One day was spent working on the outfielder's first steps, the directional movements. The next day was arm day, focusing on a variety of different angles and getting balls in off the wall, down the line, and in the gaps. It's all about creating good angles to get the ball directly, Berry said. The reality is, where are your checkdowns? Where is our concentration going to be? What can happen? Allowing those back-end runners to get extra 90 on a ball that you can't throw this guy out anyway. So just being smart, that kind of stuff. You have to set it before it even happens, because that's when the game speeds up. Left fielder Ian Happ has become the gold standard with his throws. Berry credited the infielder turned outfielder for the daily work. Happ, who has won 4 consecutive Gold Glove Awards, puts in with that part of his game and the value of his accuracy. There's a ton that goes into it as far as prep work, with how you come to a new stadium, understanding how it's going to kick off the walls and how the line plays and those types of things, how the grass plays, Happ says to the Tribune. But it's been a real emphasis for us. It's something that, as a former infielder, is something I've been good at. We are really good at putting in effort to catch the ball quickly and get it in, and trusting our middle infielders that they're going to redirect it where it needs to go. The familiarity between Cubs outfielders and infielders plays an important role, too, in their ability to prevent runners from advancing. Happ and Suzuki are now in their 4th season playing with Dansby Swanson and Nico Hoerner up the middle, and it marks the 3rd full year for Crow Armstrong. The defensive chemistry took some time to come together, but the unit's consistency has turned the Cubs' defense into an elite strength. Happ remembers that during Swanson's first season with the Cubs in 2023, the shortstop would try to cut the balls off. Now Swanson knows Hap always likes to make one-hop throws into second base. So now he'll line up for me with almost no intention of catching the ball, Hap says. And so for those guys to know us and then to put the effort in understanding this is how we play the game. This is how we're looking, what we're looking for. That all goes into it. Horner credits the Cubs outfielders for the accuracy of their throws. The key for infielders on the receiving end, Horner added, is to be comfortable letting the baseball travel as long as possible on the throws and using their feet to position themselves in the right spot. The cutouts of Wrigley for the quarter outfielders are both challenging, but also create opportunities for throwing guys out and limiting extra bases, which is a huge deal, Horner said to the Tribune. So I think it's a reflection of them being prepared, knowing where to throw the ball to. They've done a great job of both throwing the ball to the right bases and also being accurate, and having a really strong arm is helpful as an outfielder. The Cubs have seen all season, and even in the postseason last year, how much an elite defense can impact a game. Their pitchers have certainly benefited. And with the outfielder's ability to consistently prevent extra bases, it will likely again play an important part in whatever postseason success the Cubs experience. Just give them a shot, Barry said. That's basically all they're trying to do, is give our infield a shot to get to it and do something with the baseball.
0: We're going to move across town to the White Sox. Director of hitting Ryan Fuller can point to several statistics that highlight the strides the Chicago White Sox have made at the plate in 2026. Take runs per game. The Sox entered Wednesday's game against the Houston Astros at Daikin Park, averaging an American League best 4.78 runs per game, up from 3.99 in 2025. Last year, the first year of the new hitting program that was selling the vision of what it could be, Fuller said on Sunday. And now it's pointing to the players at the big league level who are actually doing it. So what it means to be a White Sox hitter now, we have tangible ways of showing them what we value. It's been a ton of fun. The Sox are working to extend that fun into the postseason. They had a 3-game lead in the American League Central over the second place Cleveland Guardians coming into Wednesday. With plenty of big games still ahead, Fuller recently offered some offensive assessments. Home runs continue to be a major factor. They are third in the American League with 181. The Sox are second in the majors with 50 home runs since July 26th. They have three players with 29 home runs this season, Munetaki Murakami, Colson Montgomery, and Miguel Vargas. Murakami last homered on August 18th. He is 4-for-47, or a .085, with 22 strikeouts and 12 walks in his last 13 games. Fuller said, "It's only a matter of time before he gets back to doing what he's going to do. We've seen, even though it's getting out a little bit more swing and miss right now, the ability to take the walks when they're presented, to continue to have really good at-bats," Fuller said. "It feels like every count is a 3-2 count, where he's taking a borderline pitch and finding a way to get to first. But yeah, obviously, like all the guys, more consistency in the at-bats, being able to put mistakes forward, and when they throw it over the heart of the plate, being able to impact it and hitting it hard and far like Moon can do." Manager Will Venable added on Wednesday, "I don't know how many of these 110-mile-per-hour fly balls that he's going to hit straight up that you feel like he's just kind of a tick away. No panic with him. And at the same time, Mooney is in a good spot, making good swing decisions, and hasn't shown any of the indicators of a guy who's pressing or stressing out there." Montgomery has had his second half struggles, a .207 average since the All-Star break, but he's collected three multi-hit performances in the last five games. "He's very aware of when things are going well and when things aren't going well," Fuller said. "He's not trying to make excuses. It's looking in the mirror and saying, this is how it's been going, and here are the adjustments I need to make." So those conversations are really easy when you can point to, this is what's real, and this is what we've got to go after. Outfielder Tristan Peters provided a spark in August, hitting .320 in the month. That included a stretch of hitting a home run for five straight games, tying the franchise record. To be able to have the year he's having, and in the moment, it doesn't feel great when you're scuffling right after the All-Star break, but we can point to, man, look at that first half you had as an All-Star, and then be able to catch it back, Fuller said. Those are the moments where guys can turn to and go. I had some tough at-bats and a tough stretch, and I'm going to get back to who I am. And to see him have the stretch that he's on is incredible. But really, more than anything, to learn those lessons and to be able to provide himself confidence when he does have a few bad days of getting it, I'll get it back. A fellow All-Star, Vargas entered Wednesday having reached base safely in each of his last 18 games. He had a .381/.530/.635 slash line during the stretch with 14 runs and 20 walks. He leads the American League with 93 runs this year. We always talk about the three skills we value: decisions, contact, damage, Fuller said. For Vargas in the past, it was great decisions, good contact, and damage a little below average. This year, it's all three skills. One of the best decision makers in the major league. Above average contact rates. And now this year, with his body, his swing, improved bat speed, like, there's a lot of things we can point to. But so consistent this year, so proud of him, and he's really someone we can point to having a great off-season, building on the year before, and building on your skills, and what happens because of it. The Sox reinstated pitcher Davis Martin from the 15-day injured list before Wednesday's game. The right-hander, who went on the list on August 14th, had a blister on his right middle finger and was scheduled to be the team starter on Wednesday against the Astros. In a corresponding move, the Sox optioned Tanner McDougal to AAA Charlotte. McDougal was called on Tuesday when rosters expanded, but did not pitch in the 5-1 win.
1: And this is by Brian Mahoney, Associated Press, New York. Anya Sabalenka came to the U.S. Open struggling and in danger of losing the number one ranking. She heads to the third round looking every bit ready for a three-peat. The top-seeded Sabalenka overwhelmed Polina Ayatsenko 6-1, 6-1 in 53 minutes on Wednesday night, putting on a power-hitting display that made it seem her recent problems are in the past. Sabalenka won 15 of 16 points on first serve in the first set and only dropped off a little in the second, finishing 21 for 28 in the match. Sabalenka is trying to become the first player to win three in a row in Flushing Meadows since Serena Williams from 2012-14, but arrived after losing on the fourth round of the past three tournaments. She needs help to stay atop the WTA rankings, even if she wins the title. Let me open up. But she made it clear if she loses the top spot, it won't be without a fight. Happy with the level I played today, happy with the focus, and happy to be through this match, she said. Jessica Pegula was also quickly into the third round at a rainy U.S. Open where some players were still playing their first-round matches. The number three seed needed only 56 minutes on Wednesday to defeat Sofia Kenin 6-3, 6-1. Kenin, the 2020 Australian Open champion, beat Venus Williams in her first match. To be out of there in under an hour, it doesn't always happen, Pegula said. So I think I am going to take that one and run, I guess, until the next round. Some players won't get there for a while. With rain coming down for a second day in New York, play was suspended again for the time on the outside courts, allowing only play under the roofs in Arthur Ashe Stadium and Louis Armstrong Stadium to continue uninterrupted. Number 8 seed Ben Shelton followed Pegula on Ashe and beat Hubert Hurkacz 6-3, 5-7, 7-6, 3-7, 5. While number 7, Daniil Medvedev, race past Sebastian Gorzny. Except for a brief delay to protest the chair umpire's decision to replay a point when two birds sat on the net. 6-3, 6-3, 7-5. Defending champion Carlos Alcaraz was set to follow Sabalenka on Ash. Alex de Minaur, the number 6 seed from Australia, said with all the juggling, his match was moved twice from the court where he was originally scheduled. He finally started his U.S. Open on Wednesday on court 11 and beat Italy's Andrea Guerrieri 6-2, 6-2, 6-4. Alex Mickelson pulled off an upset in one of them by ousting fellow American Brandon Nakashima, the number 16 seed, 6-3, 6-3, 6-4. Number 7, Carolina Muchova, the Wimbledon runner-up, beat Katie Balter 6-1, 6-0 to reach the third round, while number 11, Marta Kostyuk, got past 2017 U.S. Open champion Sloane Stephens 6-1, 7-5. Number 31 seed Leila Fernandez set up a matchup of U.S. Open runners-up against Pegula, with the winner to meet either number 16 Sorana Cristea or number 19 Jasmine Paolini.
0: All right, we're going to talk about the Chicago Bears. Clark Phillips III remembered how close his college career at Utah came to overlapping with Jaylon Johnson, now his fellow Bears cornerback. "Just missed him," Phillips said Wednesday at Hallis Hall. "I was an early enrollee, so I was getting in like in January 2020 or late December 2019, and he was leaving because he didn't play in the last bowl game. So I was like pulling up and he was dipping. I like to say he passed the torch. It was like one in and one out." Phillips won't miss a second opportunity to have Johnson take him under his wing. The Bears acquired Phillips from the Atlanta Falcons, along with a 2027 fifth-round draft pick, in exchange for defensive lineman Javon Dexter Sr. The trade transpired on Sunday, just 2 weeks ahead of the Bears' regular season opener against the Carolina Panthers on September 13th. "As a player in this league, you always have to keep your mind open to anything, but I'll say the trade was probably not expected initially," Phillips said. "But as soon as we got the call, it was like, okay, let's go. I'm going over there with Jaylon. I'm going to be with Elijah Hicks. Wow, that's familiarity." Phillips and Hicks share Southern California high school football roots. For now, Phillips is just trying to fit in, and that includes his position in the field. Phillips has played mostly outside corner in his three-year career, but the Bears could use help at nickel. They don't have a timeline of when or if starting slot corner Kyler Gordon will play, because as the Bears tell it, he has been mercurial about the progress of his recovery from a calf injury. Until that situation resolves itself and the roster solidifies, the Bears have rookie Malik Muhammad II competing for starting nickel, along with Cam Lewis, who is also competing for one of the starting safety spots. "Actually, the majority of the tape we saw, he played a little more outside," defensive coordinator Dennis Allen said of Phillips on Wednesday. "And yet I see him fitting into that nickel mix a little bit. We'll see. How quickly does he pick everything up and then take it from there? What I saw on the tape was a guy who looked to me like he had football savvy and some football intelligence." Phillips, a fourth-round selection in 2023, started 7 of 28 games in Atlanta. The 5'9", 185-pound defensive back suffered a rib injury during last year's camp and missed the first three games. He played one game against the Washington Commanders, but later went on injured reserve with a triceps injury. However, Bears general manager Ryan Pohl saw enough of Phillips' film that he liked to include him in the Dexter trade. "He's definitely going to add depth in our corner room," Pohl said on Tuesday. "We like, from the tape we watched, his man coverage skills. Short area quickness is really good. Speed is really good, sticky in coverage." Pohl was asked where he envisions Phillips in the long run. "Well, we'll see. He just got here. Most of his tape in Atlanta was outside. In college, he was inside. I liked what that tape looked like, too. He's capable of both. But since he's been in the league, he's been on the outside. So we'll see if we can start him there and go from there." During the early portion of Wednesday's practice, Phillips covered Rome Odunze, lined up at the slot. But for the later reps, which focused on various game situations, Muhammad played nickel. Asked about playing inside, Phillips said before practice, "I played it in college, played it a bit in the league. I feel like I'm excited for whatever I've got to do." And for his fellow Ute, Johnson, to lean on? "Honestly, he's been helping me with the defense," Phillips said. "After practice today, we were talking about the nuances and the fine things in the defense that I need to be aware of from the inside perspective and the outside perspective and how we fit all those things together. The other defensive backs have welcomed me with open arms." Phillips added that he had the pleasure of meeting Tyreek Stevenson at the Combine some years ago. "There's a lot of guys I already knew. I knew Hicks, I knew Jalen, I knew a few other guys. And now it's like, okay, we are on the same team and let's get to know each other."
1: And just for a quickie, this is Associated Press, Los Angeles. Los Angeles Clippers owner Steve Ballmer has been suspended for 1 year by the NBA. The team will forfeit 5 first-round draft picks from 2029 to 2033. And president of basketball operations Lawrence Frank has been banned for 6 months for violating salary cap circumvention rules. The league came down hard on the organization after a nearly year-long investigation led by an outside firm. The Clippers had said multiple times that they had done nothing wrong and expected to be exonerated. Also, president of business operations Jillian Zucker was suspended for 1 year. The team was fined $30 million, and star player Kawhi Leonard was hit with a $700,000 penalty. The NBA said Leonard, through his former business manager and uncle, Dennis Robertson, violated the circumvention rules by pressuring the Clippers to assist him in obtaining off-court income opportunities, successfully obtaining those opportunities, and failing to reimburse payments by the Clippers for personal expenses. And the time is 11:59. Thank you for listening. Tune in tomorrow for other readers from APRIS, and you're going to network now. Have a good weekend.
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3: Not completing high school is more of a social thing than it was an academic thing. I came out in the 11th grade. Nobody was embracing.
4: Hello, everyone. This is Joan, and I am reading today's Washington Post, which was published today, Friday, September 4th. Russia's jet-powered drones are overwhelming Ukraine's air defenses. Russia is pounding Ukraine with jet-propelled drones capable of flying nearly twice as fast as older models and launched in quantities intended to overwhelm air defenses, forcing Kyiv to adapt once again in a high-tech arms race that is increasingly defining the war. Russia launched more than 2,800 of the weapons on Ukraine in August, according to Ukrainian officials. They think Moscow can produce tens of thousands of them per year. Residents of Kyiv and other cities have grown familiar with hours-long nighttime air raids. Continuous daytime alerts over the past week have brought the capital to a standstill. Jet-propelled drones now account for more than half of the unmanned aerial vehicles, or UAVs, Russia is launching to wear down Ukraine, President Vladimir Zelensky said. There were almost 1,500 drones of all types in these 4 days alone. About 800 of them jet-powered, he said Sunday. The Garand 4 and Garand 5 models, developed from Ukrainian Shahed drones, can reach speeds of up to 250 miles per hour. At times, Ukrainian forces have scrambled combat aircraft to try to repel them. The increasingly prominent role of these drones highlights the importance of Russia's alliance with Iran, which Russian President Vladimir Putin highlighted during a meeting with Iranian President Mossad Pezeshkian on Tuesday. In perhaps the most dramatic recent attack, a Russian Garand 4 drone struck a mutinous warehouse Friday in Myla, a village outside Kyiv, setting off a chain of explosions over several hours that the security service of Ukraine said killed at least 38 people. It was the deadliest attack on the country this year. Russia can produce about 3,000 of the new drones per month, according to Sihi Bekasov, an advisor to Zelensky on defense technology. Last month, according to our statistics, there were 1,500 jet UAV attacks, he said. This month, we've already counted 3,000 jet drones. Based on our intelligence data, the Russians have plans to produce 36,000 to 40,000 UAVs per year. That is, more than 3,000 per month. It's safe to say they have already reached that production capacity. Bekasov predicted that Russia would keep producing gasoline-powered drones. Jet-propelled models will make up roughly 60% of output, he said. The rest will be older types, such as the Shahed 136 and Garand 2. Each side in recent months has stepped up aerial attacks deep into the other's territory, while the ground war has largely stalled. Ukraine continues to hit Russian oil refineries, twice causing fuel shortages, and has extended its campaign against major Russian online retailers with strikes on ozone warehouses. By the end of August, an estimated 6% of the company's warehouse capacity had been wiped out, according to local business outlets. Russia is firing a mix of drones and ballistic missiles. Russian forces have struck warehouses around Kyiv, threatening food shortages as shelves empty out in some supermarkets. The Russian military blog Rybar, run by Mikhail Zinkchuk, who formerly worked in the Russian Defense Ministry's press service, says such strikes have once again highlighted a critical issue facing Ukraine. The armed forces of Ukraine have reached a breaking point regarding their shortage of surface-to-air missiles. Missiles are more expensive and complex to manufacture, making their daily use unfeasible, one post read. Garand drones, however, offer an immediate operational advantage. Looking long-term, with the potential for production and launch capacities up to 5,000 units per month, they can be used to exacerbate the air defense shortages and intensify strikes on Ukrainian territory. Ukraine has significantly improved its ability to shoot down drones and has ramped up its own long-range drone production capacity. But its shortage of air defense missiles remains a persistent vulnerability and a consistent advantage for Moscow. Zelensky has been urging President Donald Trump to send more Patriot missiles, which Ukraine says are the only interceptors capable of reliably stopping Russia's ballistic missiles. Ballistic missiles are far more expensive to build than drones, but they can inflict much more damage and penetrate heavily defended or underground sites. Patriot stocks have been depleted in part by the U.S. war on Iran and by multiple countries competing for the limited supply. Zelensky has asked to buy additional interceptors and press Trump and Congress for more supplies. He said last month that Ukraine needs 5% of U.S. Patriot production to defend itself, but has only been receiving 1%. Zelensky and Trump worked out licensing that would allow Ukraine to eventually build Patriot interceptors domestically. The leaders appeared together at a NATO summit in Ankara, Turkey, in July. We'll give them the right to make Patriots, Trump told reporters. We'll show them how to do it. However, later that month he backtracked, saying the advanced technology was a hard thing to give away. Ukraine has recently received a small number of Patriot interceptors, Zelensky said. He did not reveal how many had arrived or who had supplied them. Pentagon cuts access to classified information amid Iran war concerns. The Pentagon has pulled decades of classified documents from a secret computer system, commonly used by defense officials and U.S. troops, after the Washington Post published a story detailing senior military officers' concerns about the Iran war. Documents associated with the Secretary of Defense Orders Book, or the SDOB, were removed from an internal web portal on the secret internet protocol Ruta network. Three people familiar with the matter said they spoke on the condition of anonymity to discuss the classified system. It was not immediately clear if the documents remain otherwise available to U.S. personnel or how the reduction in access could complicate military planning. SIPRN holds information that is labeled secret, while top secret information is held on more highly classified networks where fewer people have access. Sean Parnell, a Pentagon spokesman, declined to discuss the change on Wednesday, but did not dispute that it had occurred. As we have previously stated, the Department of War does not publicly discuss internal operational deliberative processes, including the management, handling, or access protocols for the Secretary of War Orders book. Parnell's statement said, using the administration's preferred name for the Defense Department and Defense Secretary Pete Hegseth's title. The success of our service members is Secretary Hegseth's top priority, and for that reason, decisions regarding operational processes, force posture, and deliberate staffing are managed through appropriately security channels to ensure mission security and operational integrity, Parnell's statement added. The change comes after the Trump administration has taken numerous other steps to thwart leaks to the media, including imposing polygraph tests on some personnel, issuing subpoenas to journalists, and in one case, searching the home of a Post journalist and seizing her electronic devices. The SDOB details the location and availability of U.S. warships, military units, weapons systems, and other resources, and provides top generals and admirals a forum in which they can disagree with President Donald Trump and Hegseth while still carrying out their orders. They do so by non-concurring a process by which they explain reservations they may have or the detrimental effects of orders on other military plans. The SDOB, published twice per month, became the focus of intense discussion after the Post reported Sunday that several top generals and admirals cautioned Hegseth that prolonging large-scale operations against Iran is unsustainable and risk weakening their ability to confront threats elsewhere. They did so by non-concurring in the SDOB, people familiar with the document said. Among those who raised reservations with a non-concur were General Alexis Grinkiewicz, the head of European Command, General Francis Donovan, the head of Southern Command, Admiral Samuel Pepperell, the head of Pacific Command, and Admiral Darrell Cottle, the chief of Naval Operations, the people familiar with the discussion said. General Kenneth S. Wilsbach, the chief of staff of the Air Force, and General Christopher Leneve, the acting chief of staff of the Army, concurred with Hegseth's plan to extend the time of some of their units' deployments, but each emphasized that doing so would come with significant risk, these people said. Parnell told the Post before publication Sunday that decisions about the scope and duration of deployments are made based on assessments of threats posed to the United States, the President's strategic priorities, and the advice of top military leaders. He declined to address specifics, saying that the Pentagon does not discuss internal operational processes. After publication of the Post report, Parnell claimed on social media that much of what the Post published was inaccurate. He did not provide specifics and said that non-concurs are standard. The Secretary sees them constantly, Parnell said. That's how you run a real military. We are in great shape around the world. For months, senior U.S. officials have increasingly raised concerns about the long-term impact of the war with Iran, which has stretched into its seventh month, after Trump initially said it would take only a few weeks. The concerns include the massive expenditure of increasingly scarce munitions, such as Patriot missile interceptors and Tomahawk cruise missiles, and the strain placed on the Navy's fleet as it enforces a sea blockade that the Trump administration has imposed on Iran. Purging the SDOB or moving it to systems with higher levels of classification will dramatically reduce the number of people who have direct access to it, which can constrain urgent planning, said a former defense official who routinely reviewed those documents and spoke on the condition of anonymity to discuss sensitive planning. Commanders and their staffers rely on access to the SDOB to make time-sensitive decisions and notifications, the former official said. Sending aircraft and weapons from one command to another, for instance, requires urgent logistical work to reroute equipment and resources. restricting access to relevant information, the former official said, will make that process slower and more difficult. That shift, the former official said, does not make it impossible for those personnel to access strategic and operational documents, but it is now certainly more difficult. Syria, eyeing role as Middle East hub, offers options to bypass Hormuz. Al-Karaitan, Syria. Day and night, 5,000 hulking trucks carrying oil from the Persian Gulf rumble across the stretch of barren desert as if in a caravan, staking its way across the Mediterranean Sea. The trucks began shuttling between the refineries of southern Iraq and the Syrian port of Banias in April, initially as an experiment by Iraqi oil exporters seeking to circumvent the Strait of Hormuz, after cargo traffic in the waterway was stopped by the U.S.-Israeli war with Iran. Today, the daily bumper-to-bumper

and to benefit as global energy flows are reshaped. More than 18 months after the fall of Bashar al-Assad, who fled after 24 years in power, Syria is poised to capitalize on the lifting of international sanctions and the continuing war in the Persian Gulf. Boasting access to Europe through its Mediterranean port of Banias, Syria, under its new president Ahmad al-Sharaa, is pitching itself as a relatively stable overland corridor for energy and goods, and an alternative to the Strait of Hormuz. Already, international governments and energy suppliers are buying in. In July, the Trump administration, which has embraced Sharaa, announced its support for a new Chevron-led pipeline that would funnel 2 million barrels of crude oil per day from Basra in southern Iraq to Banias, tracing the same route as the trucks now hauling fuel oil across the desert. When the White House unveiled the pipeline project with senior Syrian and Iraqi officials, Trump Special Envoy Tom Barrack said in a statement that it would help make the Strait of Hormuz an afterthought. The move seemed to fit a pattern of the Trump administration working to secure deals for American companies, particularly in fossil fuels, as part of a remarkably interventionist foreign policy from Venezuela to the Persian Gulf. The 1,000-mile, $5.7 billion pipeline will take at least 2.5 years to build and cannot fully replace the seaborne cargo vessels that transit the strait. But in the long term, it would allow oil exporters to diversify delivery routes after the war exposed the world's dependence on the strait and sent energy prices soaring. Still, investing in Syria is fraught with risk. While the country is mostly peaceful, Sharaa, a former al-Qaeda-linked militant, has not fully consolidated control of the country. Islamic State cells continue to carry out sporadic bombings, and a pipeline would have to pass through western Iraq, an area largely dominated by Iran-backed militias. The delivery of physical security for any kind of pipeline infrastructure is going to be the number one challenge, said Gabriel Mitchell, an energy specialist and visiting fellow at the German Marshall Fund, the Washington-based Policy Institute. This is a pipeline that will be vulnerable to militant attacks, but it's a 30-year investment, Mitchell said. Who will be guaranteeing security? How can you get coverage in terms of insurance? What if the war ends in the Strait of Hormuz and international oil companies think, now that the strait is open, we don't need to make that investment? Ahmad Kobabji, the deputy chief executive of a state-owned Syrian Petroleum Corporation, which will operate the pipeline, said a final contract is expected to be signed in September by a consortium that includes Houston-based Chevron, Total Injuries of France, and Syrian and Qatari investors. The group is discussing security measures, including using drones and other advanced surveillance technology to monitor the pipeline, which will also have security backing from the United States, Kobabji said. After all, it's an American project, he said in an interview in his office. Every day we're having 5,000 trucks coming from Iraq to here without any security incidents. Kobabji said he has already taken calls with Qatari investors to discuss possibly extending the pipeline to Qatar. And analysts say that the pipeline could attract other Gulf oil producers, such as Kuwait, that are keen to diversify away from Hormuz. Qatar has also expressed interest in building another pipeline through Syria that would carry liquefied natural gas to tankers anchored at Banias, Kobabji said. Kuwait and Bahrain could also be interested in connecting to the Iraq-Syria pipeline to export oil through the Mediterranean, said Mohammed Ahmad, an economist and energy analyst at Karman Shah Advisory, a Syria-focused consulting group. Saudi Arabia also faces a conundrum, Ahmad said. It began diverting oil toward the Red Sea after the Iran war closed off the Strait of Hormuz. But the Iran-aligned Houthi militia in Yemen has also threatened Red Sea traffic. This is the first time we have seen such a crisis, and I think the most vital route for everyone would be to go through the Mediterranean, not to go through the Red Sea, Ahmad said. Syrian officials say the country's potential as a regional hub extends beyond oil and gas. In recent months, Syria has linked agreements with Turkey

and Saudi Arabia, two of Sharjah's key supporters, to rehabilitate an Ottoman-era railway that would link Europe with the Red Sea via Syria and provide an alternative to the Bab el-Mandab Strait and the Suez Canal. Syria and Iraq have also signed deals that would facilitate trucks carrying goods from the Gulf to Europe. The Assad regime destroyed our country for 60 years. Everything was under sanctions, Kababi said, referring to U.S. measures enacted in 2011 at the start of Syria's civil war that made the country a no-go for foreign firms. Now, all the energy in the world can go through Syria. We can have pipelines, roads, all forms of transit. In many ways, Kabaji and other Syrian officials are touting Syria's most enduring asset, its location. Centuries before the discovery of oil, the sprawling thugs in Damascus and Aleppo connected east and west, the Red Sea and the Caspian Sea, trading silk from China, spices from India, gold from Egypt, and glass from Europe. But to journey along the proposed pipeline route today is to be reminded constantly of the devastation suffered during the country's 14-year civil war and the vast gap between modern Syria and the country's ambition to reclaim its historical role as a hub of the Middle East. Near the Iraq border, a massive pumping station for a previous Iraq-Syria pipeline built in the 1950s lies in ruins after it was taken over by the Islamic State and flattened by U.S. bombing, rendering it unusable. In the surrounding desert, not far from Iraq's Anbar province and its Iran-backed militias, the Syrian army is still working to remove mines from the war. Up the Euphrates River at the Al-Omar oil field, an hour drive from the site of bomb attack claimed by the Islamic State in August, Ahmed Al-Houd, a regional official with the Syrian National Oil Company, downplayed the threat from militants. Trucks carrying oil have been attacked sporadically, he acknowledged, but those incidents were mostly carried out by locals, disgruntled that they can no longer carry out unauthorized drilling. Al-Houda expressed confidence that the army could secure oil infrastructure. Al-Houda said he hoped the future pipeline would provide an export outlet for Syria's oil wealth and generate new revenue for a country that once relied on oil for some 30% of its income. But for now, he was struggling. After the new Syrian government took control of the Al-Omar field in January, Al-Houd discovered that oil wells were badly damaged by years of mismanagement under Kurdish forces and the Islamic State, and were only able to produce one-tenth of their peak pre-war output. The state oil company, the SPC, lacked capital and had resorted to hiring contract laborers to strip metal parts from a pumping facility badly damaged by an American airstrike to assemble new pipes. Syria doesn't lack technical expertise, he said. We badly lack investment and better equipment. At a desolate junction in Al-Karitan, Syria, on the two-lane road to Banias, Mohammed Hadam, a gregarious Iraqi driver hauling oil, explained about a different set of problems. Syria's potholed roads are in pitiful shape compared to Iraqi highways and chew up his tires, Hadam said. His rig parked near a desert intersection. And so many trucks now shuttle oil between the Persian Gulf and the Mediterranean that accidents are a daily occurrence, he said. Still, he wasn't complaining about the $1,800 he pockets for each 10-day round trip from Basra to Banias. I'm so scared of this new pipeline taking away my business. I might blow it up, he said with a belly laugh, before stressing that he was strictly joking. At a nearby checkpoint, Abu Ahmad, 39, who is a Syrian security official, waved along oil trucks and cars traveling in all directions, west toward the Mediterranean and east to the Persian Gulf, north to Turkey and south to Jordan. A decade ago, Ahmad was a rebel with the Free Syrian Army deployed here in the Western fighting everyone, he recalled. The Assad regime to the west, the Islamic State, Russian forces, and Wagner mercenaries forces to the east. Kurdish militias, even Hezbollah, after the Shiite militia invaded from Lebanon. In those years, it would have been dangerous for civilian cars, much less trucks full of precious oil, to traverse the region. Thank God, everything is over, he said.
Today, Ahmad sits in the heat with little more than his paperwork, a rickety fan, and an old Russian PKA machine gun resting unused on the floor under a thin layer of dust. He said he understood why this place was so hotly contested during his days as a fighter, and why it's so busy with traffic today. We're at the crossroads of the Middle East. She's feeding hundreds of kids in ICE detention using commissary accounts. Edgarani Cortez Gervas and her daughter were going hungry. The pair from Venezuela were being held at a federal immigration detention facility in Dilley, Texas, and beginning to lose weight. Cortez Gervas was pregnant and struggled to keep down the rice and meat mash that workers served in the cafeteria. Her child barely ate and was suffering from diarrhea. Then Cortez Gervas learned about a woman who deposited money into detainees' commissary accounts so that they could purchase bottled water, ramen noodles, and other foods their children liked. She didn't know her name or how to contact her, but she heard she'd been sustaining hundreds of families by offering them an alternative to the cafeteria food no one seemed to tolerate. Soon, she was getting help, too. "If she doesn't deposit, I have nothing," Cortez Gervas said in a recent phone call from the detention center. It's all the quiet work of Casey Revkin, a self-described California mom who began helping immigrant children about a decade ago. Early last year, she learned that the Department of Homeland Security had reopened the South Texas Family Residential Center to house the rising number of children being held with their parents while waiting for their immigration cases to be adjudicated. Parents reported finding cockroaches in their food and said their children were vomiting after drinking the tap water. Some children were so depressed that they weren't eating at all. "I want to help fix some of that," Revkin said. "I comfort myself with the fact that I am doing something, making these children's lives a little easier in these horrible circumstances." Revkin is now sending more than $10,000 a week through her nonprofit, Each Step Home, to families being held at Dilley so that they can buy food and other essentials at the commissary. "Over the last 7 months," she said, "she has helped families buy everything from candy bars for birthdays to nasal sprays for children suffering in the dusty Texas landscape." "She's a fairy godmother," said Kristen Etter, an attorney with the Texas Immigration Law Council. "People literally could not survive in Dilley without her." Detainees in federal immigration detention across the country have reported getting sick after consuming food that was spoiled, infested with bugs, or not fully cooked. The solution for many people has been to buy food from the commissary, but advocates and detainees say the prices are inflated. A bowl of instant noodles, for example, costs $1.11 a unit in January, according to receipts Revkin shared with the Washington Post. The unit price at a Texas grocery store is nearly half that. Revkin said she became aware of the issue after reading about Liam Conjeo Ramos, a 5-year-old boy detained while returning from preschool during DHS's surge in Minneapolis. He had gotten sick while being detained with his father at Dilley. Revkin knew the family detention center from her work helping immigrant parents who were separated from their children during the first Trump administration. Now Revkin saw an opportunity to help families again. She reached out to her network of immigration lawyers, advocates, and lawmakers, and began inquiring about how to fill someone's commissary account. Dilley and other facilities use third-party software systems that allow individuals to deposit funds for a specific detainee. Her first deposit went to the family of a 2-month-old boy with a respiratory infection. Soon thereafter, she began hearing from lawyers and families about other children detained at Dilley who were in need. The number of children in ICE custody has increased significantly during President Donald Trump's second term. Revkin regularly sends money to 67 families a week, helping a total of nearly 80 children at Dilley. She said funds for the donations come from everyday people who learn about the campaign online and give small dollar donations through her nonprofit. Immigrant families moving in and out of Dilley pass through Revkin's contact information to each other. Attorneys also reach out to Revkin and ask for help with a specific child.
Rev can communicate directly with some families through the detention center's messaging portals. Many times they ask for help with basics like toothbrushes. Other times, the requests are more personal. There was a plea from the mother of a 3-year-old boy who had nothing to celebrate his birthday. She asked for a few dollars to buy him candy bars. Another family bought cookies that smashed into pieces to fashion a crude cake to mark their father's birthday. The Dilley Detention Facility is run by CoreCivic, a private for-profit company, and company officials said they provide basic necessities such as bed linens, personal hygiene products, and showers. Company spokesman Ryan Gustin rejected claims about poor food and water quality, saying independent tests show the water is clean, filtered, and sourced by the same utilities used for the surrounding community. The rotating menu of nutritious meals are inspected for quality and freshness, he said, and include a salad bar and fruits available daily. Gustin said commissary goods are sold at prices aligned with convenience store merchandise, and that CoreCivic staff conducts price assessments every 2 years. Proceeds from the sales go into the facility's resident welfare fund to buy items such as books. A spokesperson for the Department of Homeland Security said all detainees receive clean water and 3 meals a day evaluated by certified dietitians. Dilley does meet federal detention standards and actually undergoes regular audits and inspections, the statement said. Being in detention is a choice. Revkin started her nonprofit in 2018. Through social media, she connected with other mothers who were outraged by the Trump administration's zero-tolerance policy that led to several thousand children being separated from their parents. Revkin said she has visited Dilley and witnessed the toll detention takes on parents and children. Families at the facility are largely kept in trailers, and parents said the bathrooms frequently become filthy and that stressed children routinely wet their beds. They also told her that basic items that facility provides, like toothbrushes, broke easily and that they didn't get enough toothpaste. A number of the families at Dilley have been held beyond the 21-day limit established by the Flores Settlement Agreement, she said. The federal consent decree has set basic standards for the detention of migrant children and teenagers by the United States since 1997. Their testimonies are now documented in federal court filings. The Trump administration has rejected allegations that children are being held for extended periods of time as a hoax. Revkin said she has been in contact with families from 26 countries, including Nepal, China, Jordan, Iran, and Ukraine. She said she tries not to ask too many questions because calls are monitored by detention officials. But she nonetheless tries to get to know them in a way that feels personable. I ask them what their favorite movie is, what music they like, or what sports teams they follow, she said. I got to humanize these families. Revkin noted that many detainees, like the Cortez Jervis family, were allowed into the country on parole and were following ICE check-in protocols. Some nights, she said, she cries herself to sleep, thinking about it all. We are not asking to abolish ICE or change the system, she said. We are saying stop locking up children. There are humane alternatives that allow people to live freely while their cases are adjudicated. For Cortez Jervis, each day stuck in detention is one more than she worries about her children, both the one sitting next to her and the one still in her belly. Her 7-year-old daughter told her she wants to die last month. This past week, ICE gathered the family to leave on what they hoped would be a deportation flight. Instead, they were eventually taken back to the family detention center. Their commissary account was back to zero. The little girl is devastated. She thought she was going home. Revkin learned what happened and deposited $100 in their account. Takeaways from Massachusetts, where generational challenges fizzled. The anti-incumbent mood that has ousted veteran Democrats across the country spared them in deep blue Massachusetts on Tuesday night. Representative Stephen F. Lynch, Democrat, a 71-year-old former iron worker and senior member of the House Oversight Committee, fended off a younger, progressive challenger. He beat lawyer and voting rights advocate Patrick Roth, 39, who ran to Lynch's left and outraised him,
while urging voters to embrace generational change. Incumbents hold a profound advantage, but an unusual number of challengers have succeeded in ousting other Democrats this year. They have mostly been more progressive or, like Roth, younger and more progressive than the veterans they took on. Across both parties, 11 House incumbents have lost re-election bids this year, the second highest number since 2012, and an unusually high tally for an election that did not follow nationwide redistricting. But deep blue Massachusetts tangled the narrative that voters were ready to reject older incumbents. Senator Ed Markey, 80, similarly defeated a younger challenger, moderate Representative Seth Moulton, 47, in a race in which voters prioritized left-leaning values over the candidate's ages. With the primary season winding down, there are no more generational nominating battles for Democrats this year. The three remaining House members with primary challenges were elected within the past 4 years. Here are the four key takeaways from the primaries in Massachusetts, where Democratic winners typically hold an overwhelming advantage in the general election. Progressives had a mixed night. Roth and Markey were markedly more progressive than their opponents, and each ran campaigns that focused on affordability and issues that resonated with younger voters and the party's more liberal wing. Roth campaigned on making health care more affordable, attacking Lynch for being one of the few remaining Democrats in Congress who voted against the Affordable Care Act in 2010. But ultimately, voters stuck with the veteran against Roth, who had not held public office before. Markey, the oldest member of Massachusetts' congressional delegation, relied on a strong following. He built champion progressive causes. He was endorsed by younger leaders in progressive circles, including Representative Alexandria Ocasio-Cortez, Democrat of New York. In other states where younger challengers ousted Democratic veterans, Colorado, Connecticut, and Michigan among them, the candidates paired their youth with a more progressive message. Moulton, however, cast Markey as too old in a year when voters were looking for change, but also minimized discussing how they differed on policy. Markey's win keeps a high-profile champion for trans people in office. Among the biggest policy differences between Moulton and Markey were the transgender female athletes should compete in female sports. Moulton faced intense backlash after the 2024 election when he said he didn't want his two daughters getting run over on a playing field by a male or formerly male athlete. "But as a Democrat, I'm supposed to be afraid to say that." He has since apologized. Markey, by contrast, has become one of the Democrats' most vocal defenders of transgender rights, saying Massachusetts voters expect him to always stand up for human rights. He stands apart, even in the Democratic Party, as many lawmakers have retreated from overtly supportive statements, especially on the issue of sports participation, which polls poorly. Biden's endorsement counted in Massachusetts. As Democrats continue to trade blame over losing the 2024 presidential election to Donald Trump, former President Joe Biden has not been invoked much on the 2026 campaign trail, but he mattered in Massachusetts. His endorsed candidate won a highly competitive House race to represent Massachusetts' North Shore. Dan Coe, a former Biden White House staffer who also served as a top aide in Boston city government, won the six-way Democratic primary race to succeed Moulton. In May, Biden endorsed Coe. Coe was also endorsed by former Vice President Kamala Harris and Pete Buttigieg, who served as Transportation Secretary in the Biden administration. Coe featured Biden and Harris in his advertising. Primary season is drawing to a close. With polls closed in Massachusetts, only three states still have primary elections pending before the crucial midterm elections to determine which party controls Congress during the last 2 years of President Donald Trump's term. New Hampshire and Rhode Island hold elections next week, and the final primary of the season will be held in Delaware on September 15th. Both of New Hampshire's contested House races feature ideological battles. Polls show nearly 90% of Americans believe government corruption is widespread. A record number of Americans believe there is widespread corruption in the U.S. government,
reaching the highest level of distrust in 2 decades, according to a Gallup poll released Wednesday. The survey of 1,000 people conducted in May and June reflects the surging bipartisan frustration with the country's political institutions and the people who run them. Nearly 90% of U.S. adults said corruption was widespread in the government, a 10% percentage point jump from last year, according to Gallup's poll. The United States also has the highest level of perceived government corruption compared with other countries with advanced economies as of 2025, the year of the latest available data. Since 2006, the percentage of Americans perceiving widespread corruption stayed mostly in the 70s, Gallup's data shows. It began to sharply rise in 2024, driven by Democrats. In 2024, when Joe Biden was president, 57% of Democrats said government corruption was widespread. In 2025, after President Donald Trump returned to the White House, that percentage rose to 76 and climbed to 91 this year, according to Gallup's data. As November has grown nearer, Democratic leaders have homed in on anti-corruption messages in their quest to retake Congress. Democrats repeatedly accused the president of breaking his promise to get rid of waste, fraud, and abuse in Washington, instead enriching himself, his family, and his allies through the federal government. During an event to mark the final 100 days before the midterm elections, House Minority Leader Hakeem Jeffries, Democrat of New York, debuted a new line in his Trump stump speech: "We are going to hold the crooks accountable." On the other side of the aisle, Republicans' view of corruption has stayed relatively steady since 2024, suggesting that their perception of the issue does not hinge on the party in power as much as it does for Democrats. This year, 83% of Republicans and 90% of independents said corruption was widespread. That finding suggests that Americans are accessing political news and information, and that corruption is breaking through as an issue, said David Satsconi, a political science professor at George Washington University. "There is a broad-based consensus for the fact that something is broken in Washington," he said. The new poll does not shed light on where exactly Americans believe the corruption is. It posed a very broad question: is corruption widespread throughout the government in this country or not, without identifying specific people, agencies, or administrations? But over the past year, Democratic voters and lawmakers have criticized the Trump administration for what they have called self-dealing initiatives, including a $1.8 billion payout fund to compensate administration's allies who felt they were unfairly investigated, that was later abandoned, and no-bid contracts given to Trump allies. During his presidency, Trump has made historic financial gains, charged by ventures including cryptocurrency that his administration is tasked with regulating. White House officials have said the president and his relatives have not, nor would they, engage in conflicts of interest. No formal federal public corruption charges have been brought against Trump administration officials since the president retook the office in 2025. Democrats have dealt with high-profile corruption in investigations within their party in recent years. Among them was the case of former Senator Bob Menendez of New Jersey, who was sentenced to 11 years in prison for a corruption case involving bribes that totaled nearly $1 million in cash and other items. More recently, Representative Henry Sula, Democrat of Texas, was facing bribery, money laundering, and conspiracy charges before Trump pardoned him. In June, another poll had similar findings about government corruption views among American political groups. The Brennan Center for Justice survey, which polled 2,000 registered voters, found that majorities of Republicans, Democrats, and independents viewed corruption as a very big problem facing the federal government. An organ donor saved her life. Now she's marrying his brother. Noah Waters was around 6 when he first met 3-year-old Brooklyn Dotson at her home in Kentucky. Her family invited his family over to say thank you for saving Brooklyn's life. Noah was so young that he didn't really understand the situation or how organ donation worked. He was still grieving his older brother's death and could never have imagined that decades later, the tiny girl who received his brother's liver
would one day become his wife. Brooklyn, now 24, was born with a genetic condition that left her in need of a liver transplant when she was one. She was on a hospital transplant list for months as the situation became increasingly dire. They gave Brooklyn 3 days to live without a transplant, said her mom, Ashley Baker, explaining her daughter was born with alpha-1 antitrypsin deficiency. Just after Christmas 2003, when she was 19 months old, a liver transplant came through. But her family's miracle was the Waters family tragedy. Michael Waters was 10 when he was hit by a car and died near his home in Dayton, Ohio. He was hearing impaired and playing at a friend's house that day. His mom, Tina Poteet, thinks he didn't hear the car coming when he stepped onto the street. Poteet said Michael was an unusually generous kid, often giving away his lunch to others who didn't have enough to eat. It was kind of hard keeping up with everything Michael gave away, Poteet said. I can't even tell you how many coats I bought for Michael. For years, she thought Michael was losing them, but at his funeral, she learned, he'd given his winter jackets away to kids who needed them. 2 years before he died, Michael had learned about organ donation and told his parents that if anything ever happened to him, he wanted them to donate his organs. It was Michael's gift, Poteet said. That's what made it easy that night at the hospital. We knew what he wanted. A few months after Michael died, Poteet reached out to Life Connection of Ohio to learn more about the people who had received his organs. It turned out that Baker was looking for her, too. The two mothers exchanged letters about their kids and made plans to meet. The story was first reported by local news station LEX 18. Brooklyn might have been 2 or 3 when we first met her, Poteet said. She was so cute, so tiny and talking and bubbly. The two families stayed in touch, with Brooklyn and her mom making the 5-hour drive to Ohio at least once a year. Noah and Brooklyn immediately became friends, and Brooklyn said Noah's parents always treated her like part of their family, and her mom did the same for Noah. I kind of thought he loved her way back when they were really young, Poteet said of his son, who is now 27. When Brooklyn was a freshman in high school, she had a blockage in her liver and ended up back in Cincinnati Children's Hospital for another surgery. Noah drove there from his home in Dayton as soon as he heard and sat by her bed for hours. He was always cracking jokes, making me laugh, Brooklyn said. He's just very sweet. The two stayed in touch as Brooklyn started college at Lindsay Wilson University in Kentucky, where she studied counseling. Noah began a career as a project manager at a natural gas company in Ohio. They both dated other people. And Noah has an 8-year-old son from a previous relationship. Noah and Brooklyn became close friends, at times video calling for 8 hours in a day. In the spring of 2025, Noah heard through family that Brooklyn had a crush on him. I was like, there's no way, Noah said. That weekend he drove from his home in Ohio to Kentucky to tell her he had always had feelings for her, too. Perhaps because of the history, they said, it was almost immediately a serious relationship. She moved to Ohio to be with him in July last year. The two share 5 dogs and take care of Noah's son part-time. Brooklyn said she loved seeing what a good dad Noah was. On Christmas Eve, he and Brooklyn went out to dinner in Columbus, Ohio, and he surprised her by asking her to marry him. I had planned a big, elaborate thing, how I was going to do it and what I was going to say, and I couldn't get it out, Noah said. I just told her I loved her and asked if she wanted to marry me. She said yes, and the two started planning their wedding, which will be later this month in a family friend's backyard. It was supposed to be a small, intimate thing, but it just grew and grew, Brooklyn said. The couple is now expecting more than 100 people. I'm just very excited, she said. Brooklyn's health has been good the past several years, and she still has regular check-ins with her doctors to make sure her liver is functioning well. U.S. Mint puts golden $1 coin with Trump's image into circulation. The U.S. Mint said Wednesday that the new golden $1 coins featuring President Donald Trump's image are now in circulation, marking only the second time in U.S. history that a living president has appeared on U.S. coinage.
The Trump coins, intended to mark the United States' 250th birthday, were first proposed last year and drew controversy and questions about their legality. One side of the coin features an image of Trump's face and is inscribed with Liberty, In God We Trust, and 1776, 2026. The other side of the coin depicts an eagle holding an olive branch and arrows in its talons, along with a banner that reads E Pluribus Unum. The U.S. Mint began selling the Trump coins on its website at noon Wednesday at a markup of more than 50% above their face value. Rolls of 25 coins will cost $61, and bags of 100 coins will cost $154.50, according to its website. Also, vending machines where people can purchase the coins for $5 each appeared at the U.S. Mint store in Washington on Wednesday. When the coins were first proposed last year, draft images showed Trump's image on both sides of the coin. At the time, a bipartisan committee that reviews U.S. coin designs balked at taking up the proposal, with members saying that putting a sitting president on currency would break with Democratic norms. GOP and Democratic members of that committee, the Citizens Coinage Advisory Committee, also warned the U.S. Mint not to move forward with any plan to put Trump's face on coins. The CCAC has not been presented with a Trump gold coin for review. If they make it without our review, it will be illegal. Donald Scarini, a Democrat whom Senate Minority Leader Chuck Schumer, Democrat of New York, named to the committee, told the Washington Post in June. Mint officials argued that because the committee declined to consider the coin, the administration was not bound by its review and pressed forward with the coin's production. Under a law passed in 2020, the Treasury Department can mint $1 coins during 2026 to mark the 250th anniversary, with designs emblematic of the United States' semi-quincentennial. However, according to U.S. code, only the portrait of a deceased individual may appear on United States currency and securities, a law that sprung from a colonial era's tradition against putting current presidents on American coins to distance them from the British monarchy. Treasury officials have defended the Trump's coin design, noting that the image of President Calvin Coolidge appeared on a coin for the United States' 150th anniversary. In 2005, President George W. Bush signed the Presidential $1 Coin Act, directing the U.S. Mint to issue a line of dollar coins honoring past U.S. presidents in the order they served, but only those who had been deceased for at least 2 years. The U.S. Mint suspended issuing those presidential coins in 2011. Next, from the opinion pages, black boxes on lobster boats set a dangerous precedent for America. The government is tracking every federally permitted lobsterman from Maine to Virginia. My work usually takes me to public policy conferences. This time, I found myself sitting in a sprawling market surrounded by vendors selling lobster rolls, jewelry, and coffee. But my booth wasn't handing out lobster. It had free sunglasses, stickers, and a large sign that read, "The lobster on your plate had more privacy than the person who caught it." I was there because many of the lobstermen supplying the festival must keep government tracking devices on their boats to adhere to federal regulations. Locals call them black boxes. Working my booth, I heard versions of the same story. A black box arrived in the mail. If the lobstermen failed to install it promptly, or if its signal cut out, their phone rang. The caller asked why their location was unavailable and whether the device was plugged in. The government-imposed tracking mandate went into effect in 2023, requiring federally permitted vessels fishing for American lobster to transmit their location once every minute while the boat is at sea. About 1,200 Maine lobstermen hold federal permits, roughly a quarter of the state's licensed harvesters. Since then, officials have offered several justifications: better harvest data, whale conservation, fishery management, offshore enforcement, and even offshore energy planning. These are worthwhile goals, but pursuing conservation or energy development does not require tracking a lobsterman when he is not lobstering. The lack of a specific rationale leaves locals feeling like the requirement is little more than overbearing monitoring and classic government overreach.
Lobsterman described it to me as unnecessary and an overstep. For some Mainers, what the government designates a federally permitted lobster vessel can be equivalent of a family car. A boat may be the only way for island residents to reach hospitals, stores, and other services on the mainland. Others use their boats to shuttle friends and relatives along the coast. But the black box must stay turned on, continually broadcasting their location. One lobsterman recounted the night his pregnant daughter went into labor. His family lives on an island without a hospital, so he rushed her by boat to the mainland. Because the vessel is federally permitted for lobster fishing, government employees were able to track their location throughout the trip. Frank Thompson, a fifth-generation lobsterman from Vinyl Haven, Maine, is fighting back in court. When he approached my table, several lobstermen gathered around him, eager to shake his hand. "Frankie T," a man called out in a thick Maine accent. "Legend in these parts." Thompson challenged the tracking mandate in federal court in 2024. A district court sided with the government and dismissed his case. An appeals court upheld the decision in November 2025, but his legal fight continues. On September 28th, the Supreme Court will consider Thompson's petition at its annual long conference. The court dismissed Thompson's case based on an idea coming from a line of Supreme Court cases, which held that some closely regulated industries, like liquor and firearm sales, pose enough risk to the public that officials may conduct searches without a warrant. But the government has failed to communicate to lobstermen with federal permits from Maine to Virginia why their profession qualifies them for an exception to their rights. Many locals believe that officials are imposing this surveillance not because continual tracking is necessary, but because they can get away with it. It would seem the government is stretching the Fourth Amendment's closely regulated industry exception far beyond its intended use. The danger is not that every worker will receive a black box tomorrow. It is that millions of Americans work in occupations the government could deem closely regulated. If lobstering with a federal permit can justify continual, warrantless location tracking, there is no assurance that the black boxes will remain confined to New England's coast. The Fourth Amendment expressly prohibits unreasonable government searches. And in 2012, the Supreme Court unanimously decided that attaching a GPS device to someone's vehicle is a search. That case involved a suspected criminal. Tracking him without a warrant was illegal. The government is tracking Thompson and other lobstermen in 10 East Coast states simply because they operate federally permitted lobstering vessels. Represented by my organization, the Pacific Legal Foundation, Thompson is asking constitutional questions that reach far beyond his profession. If he fails, workers across America could be at risk of losing their constitutional right to privacy. This opinion was written by Tobias Russell, a strategic research manager at the Pacific Legal Foundation, which is representing Frank Thompson. And that does end today's reading of the Washington Post. Thank you for listening, and enjoy your day.

Hello, this is Jean at the Talking Information Center, reading the New York Times for Thursday, September 3, 2026. Trump administration begins blitz to find elusive voter fraud ahead of midterms. By Nick Khorasaniti and Hamed Aliaziz. Hundreds of federal agents from the Department of Homeland Security have been assigned to an intensive weeks-long hunt for non-citizens among the nation's registered voters, despite an absence of evidence of widespread fraud, according to documents and training videos reviewed by the New York Times. Agents are scouring voter rolls managed by the states and are using personally identifiable information about individual voters, such as their dates of birth and partial Social Security numbers, to look them up on those rolls, according to the documents. In some cases, investigators are effectively posing as individual voters by plugging their names and personal information into public-facing websites run by the top election official in each state. Some of these sites declare they are meant for individual use, potentially raising privacy concerns. The extraordinary operation reveals the extent to which the Trump administration is searching for evidence of fraud ahead of the November elections. The government is privately calling the effort the Unlawful Voter Initiative and is pulling agents from their normal duties, which include investigating such serious crimes as human trafficking and terrorism. Given the decades of evidence showing how rare non-citizen voting is, it's unclear what the administration will discover, how verifiable any findings will be, and what President Trump or Homeland Security Secretary Mark Wayne Mullen plans to do with those findings. A database managed by the Conservative Heritage Foundation identifies roughly 100 instances of non-citizen voting over a quarter century. More recently, roughly 400 non-citizens, a tiny fraction of the electorate, voted in New Jersey after a software glitch led to their improper registration. Mr. Trump has falsely claimed since his defeat in 2020 that fraud is epidemic in U.S. elections. This year, he has focused heavily on non-citizen voting, calling it a crisis of election security in a speech in July, and regularly making unsubstantiated claims that hundreds of thousands of residents who are not citizens have registered to vote or have cast ballots. The president has used his claims to justify sweeping voting restrictions that he wants Congress to enact, and others that he is trying to implement with an executive order that remains tied up in federal court. He has also suggested that the restrictions, such as requiring proof of citizenship to register to vote, would help Republicans win elections in what polls suggest is shaping up to be an otherwise unfavorable year for his party. Mr. Trump's unrelenting focus on non-citizen voting has concerned election officials from both parties. So far, the administration has been unable to verify his claims and has effectively admitted at times that its numbers have been overstated. Yet the public repetition of falsehoods about election fraud has continued to sow doubt and distrust in the electoral process ahead of a charged midterm election that will determine control of Congress. All of it has left voting rights groups and Democrats increasingly concerned that the president will try to interfere with the election. And it has alarmed former officials with the Department of Homeland Security that the agency is being weaponized as part of the effort. This is a nakedly political fishing expedition using questionable methods to intimidate people from exercising their right to vote, said Amanda Barron, a former senior citizenship and immigration official from the Biden administration. The Department of Homeland Security said in a statement that the department is committed to ensuring that only U.S. citizens vote in U.S. elections. President Trump and Secretary Mullen have made the integrity and security of our elections a top priority. Core to the operation is a compilation of data on hundreds of thousands of voters from across the country. It is not clear if this is the same data the department cited when it announced in July that tens of thousands of non-citizens were registered in four states, a claim that proved to be vastly overstated.
It is also not clear what the criteria were for assembling the data. Early examinations revealed that it includes some United States citizens, according to an individual who spoke on the condition of anonymity to describe the sensitive operation. Agents have made more than 1,000 referrals to Homeland Security investigations of cases determined to warrant further review, according to a Department of Homeland Security official. The agents are looking for non-citizens who have registered to vote or actually voted, or for naturalized citizens who registered before they were eligible, according to the documents. The cases then pass to HSI officers who are in the field conducting interviews, said the official, who requested anonymity to discuss internal processes. According to training documents reviewed by the Times, the agents involved in the operation are part of the Fraud Detection and National Security Directorate of U.S. Citizenship and Immigration Services. They received a training video last week and were assigned to voter data to scour from the 50-state list, according to a person familiar with the training. The documents do not state what agency built the list or where the source data comes from, but a training video viewed by the Times states that most of the initial data came from public voter files obtained from states through various agencies within the government. The agent's first step is to see if the voter data is a match to DHS databases that include citizenship information, applications, and other data regarding immigration status. Following a match, they are then instructed to scrub department databases for citizenship status and dates of naturalization for a potential unlawful voter. This could include non-citizens who have cast ballots, those who have registered but not voted, or those who are now citizens but were registered to vote before becoming eligible, according to the documents. The agents are instructed to use public voter registration websites hosted by secretaries of state or other top election officials in each state. An internal website for the Unlawful Voter Initiative, screenshots of which were reviewed by the Times, includes links for each state directing agents to these websites, most of which were designed for voters to check their own personal registration status and vote history. An introductory page on the internal website states that conducting checks on open-source state voter registration websites and commercial databases can offer evidence of voter registration or voting. One slide from the training reviewed by the Times includes guidance from the Office of the Chief Counsel at Homeland Security stating that it is permissible for agents to use these state voter websites for purposes of confirming voter registration status as it pertains to an alien's eligibility for an immigration benefit. During the training video, agents are told that the Office of Chief Counsel has advised that it is perfectly okay for agents to use those websites to search records, so those links are there for you. During a separate part of the training video, a DHS official gives an example using Alabama's voter portal. "I have Alabama up on the screen," the instructor says. "If you are assigned to cases, Alabama cases, and you want to search their state registration site, you would need the first name, the last name, and the date of birth of the person as it was entered at their registration." Some of these public-facing voter lookup sites are intended only for use by the voter. In Florida, the voter status portal includes a disclaimer stating, "This website is intended for use by a registered voter to determine his or her voter registration and voting status." In New York, the portal says, "To use this page, you must be a registered voter in New York State." In Virginia, users must check a box attesting, "I certify and affirm that the information provided to access my voter registration is my own, or I am expressly authorized by the voter to access this information. I understand that it is unlawful to access the record of any other voter." Privacy protections and voter information statutes vary from state to state, so it is unclear what, if any, legal gray area federal investigators might be entering. Nina Sheridan, a spokeswoman for the California Attorney General, said the office is working vigorously to protect confidential voter data
and we stand ready to guard against attempts by the federal government to circumvent long-standing protections we have in place. She added that the office will be monitoring closely. The agents from the fraud division who have been pulled from their normal duties for the Unlawful Voter Initiative include a broad range of investigators who specialize in investigating a host of crimes, including national security threats and immigration enforcement. Documents reviewed by The Times reveal that the investigation spans multiple divisions within DHS, suggesting a broad department-wide operation. While most of the investigatory work is falling to agents within U.S. Citizenship and Immigration Services, the agents are sending referrals to Homeland Security Investigations and sharing data with DHS Election and Integrity, a new division created during this administration and a top priority of Mr. Trump and Mr. Mullen. Earlier this week, HSI agents were told of a criminal voter fraud surge initiative that would start this week and involve field interviews and timely prosecutorial review, according to documents reviewed by The Times. The surge initiative was first reported by CNN. Yet during training, DHS officials appeared cautious of overzealous investigations and wary of their data. During one of the training videos, Paul Gleason, a DHS official, urged trainees to avoid incorrectly identifying citizens as non-citizen voters. That error has occurred when investigators have identified non-citizens in government records, such as driver's license data, without digging in to see that they have since been naturalized. The purpose of this process is to refer unlawful voters and unlawful registered voters to HSI, Mr. Gleason said. You know, it's not the opposite. We're not referring confirmed U.S. citizens. So what I mean by that is, if you believe somebody likely derived citizenship, we should lean towards not making the referral, right? We don't want HSI to go to the doors of U.S. citizens and, you know, put them in handcuffs or question them. We're only referring people that we believe are unlawful voters. The Filipino star at the U.S. Open igniting a neighborhood in Queens. By Hillary Howard. Little Manila, a one-block thicket of restaurants and businesses in Woodside, Queens, is the heart and soul of Filipino culture in New York City. Here, momentum is building in the quiet micro-neighborhood, just a 10-minute subway ride from the boisterous U.S. Open, as Alex Ila, the young Filipino tennis star, starts her long-shot run to win one of the largest and most lucrative tennis tournaments in the world. At a pop-up food market in Little Manila last weekend, while rice cakes and barbecue cooked over hot coals on the sidewalks, the cheerful response among Filipino New Yorkers upon being asked if they knew about Ila was nearly universal. Of course. Lalan Cruzat, who was giving out free samples of Kapeng Barako, a bold Philippine coffee, said she had been seeing and hearing Ila's name everywhere. Facebook, Instagram, even in church, people are talking about her. Ila has reached icon status among Filipinos. Last month, the left-handed 21-year-old became the first tennis player from the Philippines, man or woman, to win a major singles title. But for Filipinos, she is not simply an ambassador for the sport. Her success is giving the country a large, dispersed archipelago of more than 7,000 islands in Southeast Asia, as well as its diaspora, a reason to unite.

occupational therapist from Elmhurst, Queens. Rivera had attended an early ELA exhibition match at the Billie Jean King National Tennis Center in nearby Flushing, the home of the Open, and it was packed with Filipino supporters. "She's really representing the whole country, not just herself," said Joanne Diasis, 43, who works in health insurance and lives in Somerset, New Jersey. ELA's first-round appearance at the Open took place on a humid, stormy Tuesday night. Because of a men's match that had run long, ELA's start time had been pushed to 10:15 p.m. Yet the line to get into the stadium was barely moving, a parade of shuffling but smiling fans, many of whom had paid over $300 to catch a glimpse of the young sensation. The crowded wait proved too much for Frances Sikip and Jenny Carrillo, two friends who had spent a full day on the grounds hoping to see ELA in the flesh. "The line was insane," said Sikip, a pharmacist from Howard Beach, Queens. So the women left the chaos of the Open behind and ended up in Little Manila at Cucina Pinoy Bistro, which was showing the match on three television screens. The women ordered egg rolls, clear glass noodles, garlic rice, and two large glasses of wine. "Perfect timing," one of them said, plopping down at an empty table near the largest screen. Nearby, Maan and Samuel Sanchez, Filipino immigrants who lived around the corner, watched enrapt with half-eaten plates of pig cheeks and crispy tofu, along with a bucket of San Miguel beers on the table. "We're proud of her," said Sanchez, who plays tennis himself. "She's the first." The scene at Cucina was busy for a Tuesday night at 10:30, especially since it usually closes by 10. But it was calmer than what the owners had hoped for, which they attributed to the late start time, the bad weather, and the fact that it was early in the tournament. ELA, they figured, would most likely whiz through this first challenge. She did, beating an American qualifier in two quick sets, 6-1, 6-2. But they predict rowdier times ahead and will continue to host watch parties. Sikip said she had already noticed people gathering at Jollibee, the Philippine fast food chain, which has a location in Woodside, after watching ELA play. For the roughly 50,000 Filipinos who live in Queens, getting to the Open in Flushing has been fast and affordable. This was especially true during Fan Week at the beginning of the tournament, when events are free or heavily discounted. When ELA played in the mixed doubles showcase, Filipino supporters poured into Louis Armstrong Stadium. 2 days later, they overwhelmed Arthur Ashe Stadium, the largest tennis arena in the world, to watch her play an exhibition match. They waved Philippine flags, wore ELA's sold-out signature Nike t-shirt, and roared when she walked onto the court like a pop star, complete with smoke machines and a light show. "This is not Rihanna," one post on social media clarified. "It's Alex ELA." Some fans had a longer commute. Nissan Manaus and Marifel Tolentino, two 50-something nurses, flew from Modesto, California, to watch ELA play her exhibition match at Ashe. Sitting courtside, they snagged tickets for $240 each. They wore floppy Philippine flag hats and T-shirts with images of a popular ELA internet meme. In the nosebleeds, where tickets went for about $40 each, a teenage boy waved a large Philippine flag, and a little girl wore ruffled socks and light-up shoes, just like ELA did as a child, a fact she famously alluded to after beating the defending champion of Wimbledon earlier this summer. Mercy Mendoza, 61, a financial controller from Woodside, said she had watched ELA practice earlier that week, along with crowds of other Filipinos, who broke out into an impromptu call and response yelling, "Kababayan," which means compatriot, and "Hip, hip, hurrah." Many Filipinos say they are uniting around ELA in the same way they did with Manny Pacquiao, the world champion boxer who left the sport to become a politician in the Philippines, even running for president in 2022. "But ELA is different," said Adrian De Leon, co-chair of SULO, the Philippine Studies Initiative at New York University.
The government and business interests in the Philippines have a history of supporting mass

masculine combat sports, he explained. The Thriller in Manila, for example, the notorious 1975 prize fight featuring Muhammad Ali, took place under martial law during the Ferdinand Marcos dictatorship. ILA's success, on the other hand, is completely homegrown, De Leon said. She has become a global superstar through her skills, her wits, and the support of her family, but without much assistance from the Philippine government or corporate interests, he added. ILA provides hope for Filipinos as their country struggles with poverty and fatal monsoons, said Ida Castillo, 76, who has owned Phil Am Food Mart, a grocery store in Little Manila, for more than 50 years with her husband. In the past, reporters have visited her store to ask about the Marcos dictatorship, as well as fatal flooding in both Woodside. Tuesday marked the 5-year anniversary of a storm that killed 3 residents there, and her homeland, where there were more than 30 fatalities from flooding or landslides last month. "It's bad there. It's like the Kevin Costner movie Waterworld," said Dennis Nepomuceno, a co-owner of Cucina, about the chronic flooding in the Philippines. If she wins, it could boost the morale of the country. Is the U.S. Open more valuable to New York than the Knicks? By David Waldstein. Back in the spring, when the World Cup was just a few weeks away from descending on the New York region, there was real concern in the hospitality industry that no one would come. The host committee's prediction of a multi-billion-dollar financial windfall seemed a stretch. Vijay Dandapani, the president of the Hotel Association of New York City, was skeptical of the bold predictions. "It's not like the U.S. Open," he said at the time. "That's an economic machine every year." The World Cup, which came to the region for only the second time in its 96-year history, with games played in New Jersey, not New York City, ended up providing a bit more of an economic boost than Mr. Dandapani originally expected. But in a follow-up conversation this month, he said he still sees the U.S. Open as a far more reliable driver of economic activity. "This is far and away the best sporting event the city has," Mr. Dandapani said earlier this month. "In fact," he added, "the country has, in a concentrated period of time." So, how much money does the U.S. Open bring to New York City? The figure that has been tossed around most frequently over the last few years is $1.2 billion annually. The number comes from a study commissioned by the United States Tennis Association, which runs the U.S. Open out of the Billie Jean King National Tennis Center in Flushing, Queens, and has an interest in demonstrating its financial value to the city, especially since the tournament sits on parkland owned by New York City. Assuming all the figures are accurate, which is open to interpretation, the $1.2 billion might actually be low. The U.S. Open produces every 3 years what the World Cup does once in a generation. The World Cup's New Jersey and New York host committee recently upgraded its projected impact to $3.5 billion for the entire area. But tennis is every year. With its unique combination of high-end clientele and huge audience, a record 1.14 million fans went last year, the U.S. Open boasts both the aristocratic spending power of a polo match and the populist volume of an NFL franchise. In fact, the tournament generates almost double the attendance of the average football team. The U.S. Open had virtually the same number of fans last year, a mere 8,000 fewer, than both the Giants and Jets had combined over 17 football games at MetLife Stadium. And the U.S. Open gets a lot more out-of-town visitors, who provide the fuel that drives a city's economic engine the fastest, new money or cash brought in from outside the city and spent there. Based on its own customer surveys, the USTA estimates that 43% of U.S. Open visitors come from outside the New York area, including 8% from other countries. Many travel experts agree that international travelers stay longer
and spend up to 4 times more than domestic travelers. According to John Neal, director of an advisory group for the consulting firm the USTA paid to analyze the economic impact of the U.S. Open, the $1.2 billion could be an undercount. On a year-over-year basis, it's a major economic driver for New York City, Mr. Neal said. For the study, his firm, AKRF, measured things like visitor spending, wages paid to workers, and purchases from suppliers to track how money circulates through the economy. A visitor spends money on hotel, restaurants, local transportation, tickets, and perhaps a few trinkets. The hotel and restaurant workers, the Uber driver and shop clerks, then presumably spend some of that money in New York, and the cycle continues. The analysis was based on 2023 U.S. Open data, and with attendance and revenue going up every year, Mr. Neal said it is likely that a new study would show an even higher figure. Some are skeptical of these kinds of projections. Andrew Zimbalist, a professor emeritus of economics at Smith College and an expert on the economics of sports, has not seen the study, but he cautioned that there are ways to make data fit a narrative. It's quite possible that there is some positive impact, he said, adding that money spent by New Yorkers at the tournament is money that most likely would have been spent elsewhere in the city, on Broadway, at a Yankees game, at a restaurant, and now won't be. In that sense, it's a net negative, he said. Restaurants have already had a championship summer, even before the U.S. Open starts in earnest on Sunday. Andrew Ridgie is the executive director of the New York City Hospitality Alliance, a trade association representing restaurants, bars, and nightclubs. Yes, he said, the U.S. Open helps restaurants, especially the ones on site, and many more in Manhattan. But he says the impact is muted in his industry, which reaches into the far corners of all 5 boroughs, where Open fans mostly don't go. For most of Mr. Ridgie's constituency, the World Cup and the championship run of the New York Knicks provided a far bigger economic jolt. Over the course of several weeks, bars and restaurants were packed for World Cup and Knicks watch parties. His organization conducted a study showing that 87% of its businesses reported increased sales during the Knicks finals run, and 65% said that sales increased significantly. The World Cup did well for them, too. It's been an incredible summer for New York City restaurants and bars, he said. The U.S. Open is important for hospitality, too. It's just not on the scale of those other events. But those events have a less direct effect on the city's finances. Unlike Madison Square Garden, which does not pay property taxes, or MetLife Stadium, which is in New Jersey, the U.S. Open pays the city directly. The lease agreement for the tennis center calls for a $400,000 lump sum to the city every year, plus 1% of revenues over $20 million. That was roughly $405 million in 2024, according to the USTA's public tax filing that year, and the city got about $4.4 million. Rachel Meltzer, a senior research fellow of urban economics at Harvard University, said Queens residents also deserve a cut of the pie, especially the residents who endure the crowds, traffic, heightened security, and lost parking space. "Okay, you made the stadium pretty," she said, "but maybe you should also improve the local subway station, for example." Chanel Thomas Henry is the city council member whose district includes the tennis center, and she likes a lot about the U.S. Open, including how it creates 7,000 seasonal jobs, some of which are filled by her constituents. "It's a consistent economic boom for the city, and what's not to love about that?" she said. "They've made some investments, but we'd like to see more." She stressed that the USTA could do more to support small businesses, particularly local restaurants. She would also like to see more in the way of scholarships and internships for young residents and more free tennis programs, so that, as she put it, the next Venus or Serena Williams might come from her district. Many of her residents are immigrants and working families of color who see Flushing Meadows Corona Park as their backyard, she said.
With that $1.2 billion floating around every year, she would like the USTA to do more for the big park they all share. "It's public land," she said, "and it needs a lot of TLC." Trump returns to a familiar playbook as the war with Iran flares up again. By Erica L. Green. As the on-again, off-again war in Iran flares up again, President Trump seems bogged down in a conflict that he cannot control or move past, despite his declarations of total victory. On Tuesday night, after the latest exchange of fire over control of the Strait of Hormuz, Mr. Trump called on the Iranian people to rise up, something he did at the outset of the war 6 months ago, before he acknowledged that his command was easier said than done. In a social media post, Mr. Trump also brushed off the stalled negotiations with Iran. "I couldn't care less if they sign a worthless, to them, agreement," he wrote on Tuesday night, hours after the United States carried out a fresh wave of attacks and Iran hit back. "I like our position now much better, with almost total control of the Hormuz Strait and their economy totally collapsing," Mr. Trump continued. "They are just playing out the inevitable. When are the Iranian people going to rise up and fight?" The post followed a 24-hour stretch during which Mr. Trump's by-now familiar playbook for the conflict was on full display. The president went from boasting that Iran was defeated militarily, a failed nation in economic disarray, to threatening an apocalyptic attack that would leave very little left of the country after it had defied his declarations and demands. By Wednesday morning, as Iran and the United States assessed the damage of the most recent attacks, Mr. Trump was back to trolling the country on social media, asking his followers whether the United States should name the Strait of Hormuz the Trump Strait. Foreign policy experts say the latest round of hostilities point to a reality that has become increasingly clear of Mr. Trump's handling of the war. He has run out of options. "The strategy has been rinse and repeat, whether it's rhetorical or kinetic action," said Matthew Bartlett, a Republican strategist and former State Department appointee in the first Trump administration. "It's been absolutely shocking how the United States has been exposed for a lack of a plan of engagement and a lack of a plan to either win or exit this war." Mr. Bartlett said that Mr. Trump's return to a call of action urging Iranians to take over the government, an unfulfilled objective of the war that Mr. Trump has admitted was not achievable, suggests he has no real strategy. "When you get to the bottom," he added, "you go back to the top of the ladder of engagement." But regardless of Mr. Trump's combative words, Iran is making clear that it has leverage as well. Even though Mr. Trump had predicted that the war would be over in a matter of weeks, there is no real end in sight. Iran has fired on ships passing through the Strait of Hormuz, severely curbing the ability of U.S. allies to export oil and gas. That is not to say that the U.S. operations in Iran have not hurt the country. Michael Froman, the president of the Council on Foreign Relations, said that it was undeniable that Iran was in a fundamentally weaker position than it was a few years ago, and that the U.S. military had achieved many of the war's objectives. In the first weeks of the operation, the United States took out senior leaders, including Ayatollah Ali Khamenei, and decimated Iran's navy. Mr. Trump has also claimed that the country has no air force, they have no currency, they are not paying their soldiers or police, inflation is at 300%, and their leadership is in total disarray and incapable of properly representing the country. But Iran, now led by a more hardline regime, has proved that it can disrupt the global economy, even with a weakened or limited military, by wielding its leverage over the Strait of Hormuz. The U.S. has demonstrated its capacity and that it continues to have one of the most effective militaries in the world, Mr. Froman said. "I think the challenge is this asymmetric warfare, where we do have the most effective military in the world, but smaller powers with far less capacity, strategically deployed, could still wreak havoc and make it difficult for us to achieve 100% of our objectives."
Mr. Trump has recently sought to move on from a military campaign in Iran by waging economic warfare. The United States has sought to squeeze Iran economically by enforcing a naval blockade on Iranian ports and increasing sanctions on Tehran. The administration is also banking on a so-called economic D-Day, announced last month by Treasury Secretary Scott Bessent, which the White House described as an unprecedented campaign to sever every remaining economic lifeline sustaining the Islamic Republic of Iran. The campaign is intended to exert pressure on other countries, including potentially China and Russia, that continue to trade with Iran or help it evade U.S. sanctions. But few countries have shown any indication that it plans to heed the calls, including the two U.S. adversaries Mr. Trump has been reluctant to confront. China remains a lifeline for Iran, buying its oil and supplying it with raw materials and technology that support its economy and military. And just this week, President Vladimir V. Putin of Russia pledged that his country would continue to support Iran and help them defend their national interests. Mr. Trump is also feeling the political price at home in terms of the toll on the American economy ahead of the midterm elections. He is reluctant to resume an all-out bombardment, even though he issues regular threats, including one on Tuesday night announcing that the United States was hitting Iranian targets near the Strait of Hormuz. If the failed nation of Iran retaliates for this very justified attack, he wrote, they will be hit again at a much harder and higher level, but it will not be the biggest attack of them all. That is waiting in the wings, and when it is over, there will be very little left of the Islamic Republic of Iran. Khaled El-Gindi, a senior research fellow in the Middle East program at the Quincy Institute for Responsible Statecraft and adjunct instructor at Georgetown University's Center for Contemporary Arab Studies, said that Mr. Trump's bluster on social media is attempting to save face for the quagmire he has put himself and Republicans heading into the midterms in. Part of the play is that he's just playing to his base, whether it's true or not, Mr. El-Gindi said. I don't think there's much of a strategy beyond trying to wish things into existence by sheer force of words. These generals fought for Israel. Now they see Jewish terrorism as the threat. By Azam Ahmed, Natan Odenheimer, and Ronan Bergman. Major General Eyal Ben Reuven spent his life fighting for Israel. He survived the Arab-Israeli War of 1973, when his platoon was nearly wiped out, then went on to command a division in the West Bank and lead Israel's ground forces in the 2006 war against Hezbollah. But in recent months, he has returned to the Israeli-occupied West Bank, touring the territory with retired generals and former Israeli officials like himself. He has walked through the remains of a Palestinian school looted by Israeli settlers and listened to Palestinian shepherds and farmers describe being tortured by settlers who seized their livestock and land. Now, General Ben Reuven says he has an entirely different understanding of the risks facing Israel today. This, what the settlers are doing here, is the real threat to Israel, he said, his eyes welling with emotion. This is more concerning to me than Iran, Gaza, or Lebanon. Other former high-ranking Israeli officials touring the West Bank with him shared the same indignation. This is ethnic cleansing, to put it simply. Ephraim Sneh, a retired brigadier general and former minister of health, said of Israeli settlers' attacks on Palestinians in the West Bank. Asaf Agman, a retired Air Force general, went even further, comparing it to what some Israelis' forebears endured in the Holocaust, not in the scale of the violence, he explained, but in the effort to erase the Palestinian presence from much of the West Bank. Once a society behaves this way, he said, that society is doomed. Since the Hamas-led terrorist attacks of October 7, 2023, when as many as 1,200 Israelis were killed, war has consumed Israel,
burst with Hamas, leaving Gaza in ruins and tens of thousands dead. 2 rounds of fighting with Hezbollah in Lebanon. 2 campaigns against Iran. But in the shadows of those conflicts, a quieter front has emerged in the West Bank. Armed Israeli settlers, emboldened by the most right-wing government in the nation's history, raid and torch Palestinian homes, mosques, and villages with seeming impunity, openly trying to drive them out of the territory. Israel's top military commander in the West Bank has warned that the violence risked setting the territory ablaze. Settlers have waged thousands of attacks in the West Bank since October 7, 2023, injuring thousands of Palestinians, according to the United Nations. More than 3,200 Palestinians have been displaced by settler attacks this year alone, double the rate of last year. As the pace of violence climbs, the UN says, the number of Palestinians injured in settler attacks has risen from an average of 1 every 3 days in 2020 to more than 3 per day in 2026. The retired generals condemning this violence are part of a small but rapidly expanding array of influential Israelis, including many from the upper echelons of the military and intelligence apparatus, who are publicly declaring the lawlessness in the West Bank a threat to Israel's existence as a democracy. More than 200 prominent Israelis signed a letter in June demanding that the government stop the attacks against Palestinian civilians in the West Bank. The signatories included 2 former prime ministers, more than 3 dozen retired Army and Air Force generals, the former heads of the nation's foreign and domestic intelligence services, as well as rabbis, a Nobel laureate, and one of Israel's most revered novelists. The retired officials come from across the political landscape, including Prime Minister Benjamin Netanyahu's own party, and many were considered security hawks. In their letter, they called for an end to Jewish terrorism and the ethnic cleansing underway in the West Bank. And they accused Mr. Netanyahu's government not just in being negligent and failing to stop it, but of pursuing a deliberate government policy in which the entire security establishment, including the military, Shin Bet, and the police, is knowingly complicit. The signatories cited tens of millions of dollars in government spending on illegal Israeli outposts and farms, and demanded a full accounting of all public money spent on roads, water, electricity, vehicles, and weapons to support them. They also accused the military of being complicit in the violence, saying soldiers stand by and watch as Palestinians are attacked, or sometimes even join settlers to assault Palestinian villages together. The public denunciation, given whom it is coming from, is staggering. Activists have often asserted that Israel commits atrocities in the West Bank, but accusations of ethnic cleansing from such a large group of former prime ministers, generals, and other top Israeli officials, the same people who once led their nation's security forces, are virtually unheard of. Many of the Israeli critics took part in extreme violence during their own military careers, ordering targeted killings, deadly airstrikes, raids, and other attacks on Palestinians, including in the West Bank. But they say they were acting in the interest of Israeli security, under a chain of command and legal oversight. The difference now, they say, is that the violence is unchecked, indiscriminate, and targets innocent civilians, with the intent of clearing large stretches of the West Bank so that Israelis can take it for themselves and stamp out any prospect of a Palestinian state. The injustice today, they contend, has crossed a moral red line in which the state is allowing and sometimes helping Israeli civilians beat, stab, and shoot others with almost no consequences. Azriel Nevo, who served as military secretary to 4 prime ministers, argued that other prime ministers he worked for would have never allowed this to occur. Shocking is how he described what he saw on the tour. Some of the retired officials contend that the campaign against Palestinians in the West Bank
is reminiscent of Nazism, an extraordinarily contentious assertion, especially in Israel, where many Jews found sanctuary after their families were eradicated in Europe. Moshe Yaalon, the former Army Chief of Staff who served as defense minister under Mr. Netanyahu until 2016, recently likened the ideology of extremist Israeli settlers in the West Bank to that of World War II Germany. What is Jewish supremacy? Mr. Yaalon, long considered a security hawk, recently said on Ynet, an Israeli news site, 80 years after the Holocaust, Mein Kampf in reverse. The master race is us. The Prime Minister's office declined to answer questions about the growing accusations from former generals and other officials, and the government did not respond to multiple requests for data on settler attacks in the West Bank. In the past, Mr. Netanyahu has dismissed settler violence as the unlawful acts of a handful of kids, while some ministers in his government have said there is no such thing as Jewish terrorism. But as the condemnation of settler violence grows, including from the United States, pressure is building on Mr. Netanyahu to respond more forcefully. Settlers recently besieged several Palestinian homes, one of which belonged to an American citizen. In a rare statement over the weekend, Mr. Netanyahu said such criminal acts cause immense harm to the law-abiding settlers and damage Israel's standing in the world. The Israel military rejects any suggestion that it supports the actions of violent groups in the West Bank. It says its mission is to protect all residents, and that any soldier who takes part in settler attacks or stands by while they occur is acting in complete disregard of their orders. Religious leaders who support Israeli settlements in the West Bank have applauded the military and government for backing a record number of new outposts and farms, which the retired generals say fuel settler violence in the West Bank. But Rabbi Eliakim Levanon, who oversees a religious council in the West Bank, recently cautioned supporters to avoid violence, saying critics were using it as justification to harm the settler movement's reputation, both in Israel, the U.S., and worldwide. The settler attacks are unfolding at the same time the Israeli military is acting much more aggressively in the West Bank. Since the October 7 attacks almost 3 years ago, more than 1,100 Palestinians, some of them combatants, have been killed in the territory, the vast majority of them at the hands of Israeli forces. That is roughly the same number of Palestinians killed in the West Bank from 2005 through 2022, according to the United Nations. Since 2023, 67 Israelis have been killed by Palestinians in the West Bank. As the violence mounts, and killings, burnings, and lootings go unpunished, even some who once defended the occupation are sounding the alarm. If I had to, I could make a legal defense of what the Israel Defense Forces have done in Gaza, said Gal Levertov, the former head of the International Division at the Ministry of Justice, who represented Israel before the International Criminal Court in The Hague. But what is happening today in the West Bank, he added, it's indefensible. The retired Israeli generals came to the West Bank on a trip organized by Yaakov Or, himself a retired general who spent much of his career in the West Bank. Outraged by the escalating settler violence and what he views as the state's involvement in it, Mr. Orr has made it his mission to bring as many Israeli notables as he can to the West Bank to see for themselves. He often begins with a warning. "When I take you to see what is happening in the West Bank, you will have two choices," he said to a group in June. "You can stay silent and be complicit," he told them, "or you can speak out and tell everyone you know about what is happening." He then invited anyone who preferred not to be put in that position to leave. Mr. Orr, 79, began his military career fighting for Israel in the Arab-Israeli War of 1967, which ended with the Israeli occupation of the West Bank. He went on to oversee civilian and security affairs in the territory
before retiring from the State Comptroller's Office, where he was responsible for investigating the Israeli defense establishment. Since he began organizing the tours a little over a year ago, more than 250 participants, former military brass, high-ranking intelligence officials, prominent lawyers, economists, and diplomats have joined. The New York Times accompanied him in June as he led several former officials, including generals, a cabinet minister, a military aide to four prime ministers, an intelligence official, a state prosecutor, and an ambassador, on an arc through multiple villages in the middle of the West Bank. Along the way, highways were lined with Israeli flags, equally spaced, kilometer after kilometer. Mr. Orr asked the visitors to note the miles of new fences erected by settlers to hem in Palestinian villagers and keep them from accessing their own land. And he urged participants to look for the prevalence of settler outposts, the makeshift frontier encampments placed on hilltops throughout the territory. It is showing us the overall concept, how to widen areas of control and narrow the places where Palestinian communities can live, he told them. In the village of Burin, Bashar Aid, a Palestinian farmer, took the visitors to his roof, limping behind them with a cane, the result of a settler attack that left him permanently impaired, he said. He told them about the constant attacks from settler outposts, which were visible from the roof, positioned along the hillside surrounding him. The settlers enter the village every day, he said, even during the Sabbath. One recent morning, he said, he spotted a young settler boy walking on his land. When he asked him what he was doing, the boy told him to shut up, or they would break his other leg. A kid told me that, he said, shaking his head. He could no longer farm his land, he said, because settlers attack him when he tries. His days have been reduced to sitting on his roof, watching for settler incursions. I don't know what to do, he said. They want to take my house. The participants took notes as the heat bore down from above. The scent of sunscreen filled the air. A former chief state attorney raised his hand. It is absurd that Israeli forces are not doing their duty to protect them. It is embarrassing to even ask, but why don't the Palestinians defend themselves? He asked. I'm afraid that if I defend myself, it will be even worse for us, Mr. Ide said. Mr. Orr agreed. Any violent response from the Palestinians would invite retribution, which would be much more severe and likely include the Israeli military, he said. Retaliation against the settlers would be deemed terrorism, prompting more crackdowns, he said. Rafael Schutz, a former Israeli ambassador to Spain, Norway, and the Holy See, mopped sweat from his brow as he processed what he had heard. He thought of his mother, who had fled Nazi Germany as a 9-year-old with her parents and siblings, he said. Today, he said, when she watches videos of settlers setting cars ablaze and shooting innocent farmers, she feels shame. To her, said Mr. Schutz, 68, it is inconceivable that Jews can behave this way. I'm glad I left the Foreign Service, he added. It would be impossible for me to explain this. The Jordan Valley runs north to south along the banks of the Jordan River, a fertile plain that marks the eastern border of the occupied West Bank. In the last few years, settler violence has displaced several Palestinian communities from the area, largely Bedouin encampments like Hammamat al-Maleh. Just a few months ago, during a separate visit to the community by the Times, a few families were still holding on. Violent incursions in the middle of the night had already forced most to flee. But when we visited in February, we came across a couple of Palestinian families holed up in a stone edifice from Ottoman times, clustered together on mattresses on the bare floor. We don't even sleep an hour, said Mohammed Khalil, 37, who was born in the community as his father had been. If they come and you're asleep, you won't survive it. At the time, a school constructed with donor funds sat empty. The last of the students had fled a few days earlier. By March, after a series of settler raids, thefts, and attacks, Mr. Khalil and the other holdouts gave up and left too.
Not long after, residents and activists said, settlers came with a bulldozer and leveled the school. Settlers shared a video of themselves celebrating Passover amid the ruins. By the time the retired Israeli generals and other dignitaries arrived in late June, the Palestinian residents were long gone. Mr. Orr wanted to show them what an erased community looked like. The group walked past the broken school structure, where loose strands of rebar poked through the rubble like unkempt hair. A roll of artificial grass lay in dirty folds. A broken concrete wall betrayed traces of a destroyed mural. Within the old Ottoman structure, an office was upended, desks in disarray, a door torn from its hinges lying on the floor. Eli Abador, an activist who helps organize Israeli volunteers to protect Palestinians from settler attacks, said he was in the village not long after the school was destroyed and took video, which he later shared, of settler women and children looting notebooks and markers from the office. Left behind were piles of academic detritus, smashed cabinets, shards of glass, and scattered papers. When you are burning books, when you are destroying knowledge and attacking children, you're like the Germans, said Nehemiah Dagan, 86, a retired Air Force general who helped build Israel's helicopter capabilities and also served as the chief education officer of the Israel military. We have lost ourselves, and we have lost this fight, he said, shaking with rage. We must separate, he added, referring to the two-state solution, which would establish an independent Palestinian state alongside Israel, not for their sake, but for our own. On the last stop, in a barren valley in the northern Jordan Valley, a young Palestinian farmer stood before the ranks of Israeli visitors and pointed. Behind him, a settler outpost had been scraped into the side of a hill, the Israeli flag flying over it. In front of him, a few hundred feet away, stood a long line of Israeli flags planted one after the next as if lining a parade route. Nearby, settlers had erected a fence, turning his farm into something of a holding pen. 6 months ago, this was our land, he said. Now, it's like a jail. As recently as January, life in his village had been relatively normal, he said. They farmed, grazed their sheep, and came and went as they pleased. That ended abruptly with the arrival of the first settlers, who stationed themselves on the hillside, he said. Now, the farmer and his family could no longer use his farmland or harvest his crops. He was forbidden from accessing it, he told the assembled visitors, and every time he tried, settlers called the police. He had already been arrested 4 times, he said, though he was always released. But whenever he called the police to report harassment or vandalism of his water tanks, they never answer, he said. The Israeli National Police said they investigate every complaint or incident involving suspected criminal activity impartially. The Palestinian farmer said he decided to sell his sheep rather than lose them to settlers or starvation because he could no longer go out and graze them. They should see this reality and not accept it, the farmer said, referring to the Israeli generals. That concludes this Thursday's reading from the New York Times. My name is Jean. Thank you so much for listening.

Hello, my name is Elizabeth Ingber with the Talking Information Center. This is the Thursday, September 3rd, 2026 edition of USA Today. New York City. AOC weighed in on Jeffries-Kushner meeting in NYC by Amethyst Martinez. Representative Alexandria Ocasio-Cortez spoke out after House Minority Leader Hakeem Jeffries met with Jared Kushner in New York City last month. Kushner, son-in-law and close ally to President Donald Trump, and Jeffries, one of the nation's leading Democrats, met to discuss multiple topics, including cost of living, reporters said. However, AOC told reporters this week that she was not sure Jared Kushner was part of this administration. The New York Congresswoman said, "Kushner holds this very bizarre role where he is wielding political influence without a political position and the accountability and public transparency required in such a position. What we really need right now is to focus on our plan for how we are going to help people's lives. I think that what we would love to see as well with respect to Mr. Kushner is some transparency into his dealings and what he is doing with respect to his conflicts of interest." Kushner worked with the president multiple times during the second term, including being a part of Gaza peace talks. This year, Kushner was named as a special envoy for peace with the United States. Jeffries said that Kushner requested the meeting and called it a high-level, topical conversation, particularly focused on affordability. "Nobody is getting a pass because we are determined to make sure, beginning on day one, that we hold every single member of the Trump cartel accountable," he said on CNN. "We are going to hold the crooks accountable." Dogs. This man's rubbish pet drawings went viral by Maddie Rhodes. Making fun of a bad picture he drew of his dog, Phil Heckles posted it on Facebook. Little did he know that post would turn into an internet sensation. Heckles was the artist behind the Pet Portraits by Hercule project, where he drew rubbish portraits of people's pets in exchange for a donation to charity. He received tens of thousands of requests in his inbox, and it all started with one particularly bad drawing. In 2020, Heckles was trying to get his 6-year-old son to make thank you cards when he decided to draw a picture of his dog. The picture came out particularly badly, so he pulled up a picture of his dog and really tried. That was only marginally better. Thinking it was funny, Heckles decided to post it on Facebook. "It was just rubbish. Honestly, it was rubbish," Heckles joked. At first, a few of his friends thought it was hilarious and asked him to draw their pets. Then the project just took off. His Facebook, created under the alias Hercule Van Wolfwinkle, got bigger and bigger. Strangers were asking for drawings of their pets, so Heckles made a dedicated social media account. 6 years later, he was drawing notoriously bad dog portraits as his full-time job. After 2 decades in commercial property and about 2 years of drawing bad dog portraits, Heckles quit his job and started drawing portraits nearly every day instead. Heckles did not make a living off the drawings themselves. He requested that people donate to charities, Turning Tides Ending Local Homelessness, and Street Vet. In total, more than $500,000 had been raised. Heckles was making money through merchandise and other projects, yet he refused to take money for his artwork. People offered thousands of dollars, or pounds as he lived in the United Kingdom, yet he never wanted to charge people for a bad drawing. "At first, it was simply because there was no way I was going to charge anybody for the portraits,"
In my mind, they were rubbish, said Heckles. People tell me off for saying that now, because they describe them as fun and quirky, and I understand that. In the context of the original joke, where they were supposed to be proper pet portraits, I still think they are rubbish. Heckles estimated he had drawn about 2,500 portraits. They had actually gotten better, yet he had some rules to keep him honest. Heckles never started over. He drew with a pen, and he only saw the picture right before he was going to draw. About 10 minutes later, a masterpiece would be created. I do get criticism sometimes that the portraits had gotten too good. People had been saying that since about my 12th portrait. You never had to wait too long for a real stinker to appear, though, said Heckles. While Heckles was trying to run this project for as long as he could for the charities, it was also for the laughs. If I made one person smile, hopefully that person shared the portrait with someone else, said Heckles. Heckles said he looked through social media for pet portrait requests. He chose requests at random, since he had received about 100,000 offers over the past years. He asked that anyone selected donate to one of the two charities. Seattle, Washington. Seattle District and Teachers Union reached tentative agreement to avoid strike by Zachary Fletcher. On Wednesday, September 2nd, buses made the scheduled stops, pencils were sharpened, and the morning bells sounded at exactly 7:55 a.m. on schedule. Classes in the Seattle public schools system began as planned Wednesday after SPS and the Seattle Education Association, SEA, reached a tentative agreement regarding a new contract late Tuesday night. The agreement came after a week of uncertainty around a potential strike by SEA members, including teachers, paraprofessionals, secretaries, and other staff members, after the contract had expired August 31st, the SEA and SPS officials capped the months-long bargaining process in the final hours before the scheduled start of the 2026-2027 school year. Details of the agreement were not immediately available. The SEA shared an update in a social media post confirming that the union and SPS reached a tentative agreement regarding a total of 52 issues across wages, special education support, and other school support services. SPS posted an update confirming that the school year would start September 2nd as planned. Both announcements came after the final 9:30 p.m. SPS bargaining update. Tentative agreement, SEA shared in a social media post. We will not be striking, and we are excited to welcome our students back to school tomorrow. This news follows a tentative agreement reached between SPS and the SEA on a contract to replace the one that expired on August 31st. The district wrote in an update, SPS and SEA had been engaged in negotiations throughout the summer and worked diligently to reach an agreement that supported students, staff, and school communities. The first day of school was Wednesday, September 2nd, for grades 1 through 12 in the Seattle Public Schools system, with preschool and kindergarten classes beginning Tuesday, September 8th. Both sides of the bargaining table confirmed that a tentative agreement had been reached late in the evening on Tuesday, September 1st. The full details of the new contract had not been made public, but an SEA social media post confirmed that an agreement was reached on all issues proposed by the union. On September 1st, at an afternoon press conference, SPS Superintendent Ben Schuldiner said that the district and union representatives were working very, very collaboratively
making incredibly powerful moves toward the center of a mutual agreement. Bargaining went late into the night on August 31st and continued into the early hours of September 1st. I really want to give a ton of credit to SEA for being willing to stay late, to really go and pass paper back and forth, Schuldiner said regarding the bargaining process. Schuldiner had also confirmed that were a strike to take place on the first day of classes, bagged meals and other services would still be available for students. The Seattle public school system was the largest K-12 education system in Washington. As of August 11th, the district had 48,957 enrolled students and 6,404 school-based staff. According to the Seattle Times, Seattle teachers and educators went on strike in 2022. That strike lasted 5 days and classes started 1 week after the scheduled start of the school year. Donald Trump. Trump suggested renaming the Strait of Hormuz to Trump Strait by Aaron Mansfield. President Donald Trump asked on social media whether the United States should consider changing the name of the Strait of Hormuz, the waterway that had been key to tensions during the Iran war. Now that we have it under USA control, should we change the name Hormuz Strait to Trump Strait? Trump asked. Like America itself, it would be hotter than ever before. It was not immediately clear whether Trump was serious about the potential name change. Previously, he renamed the Gulf of Mexico to the Gulf of America and Lake Ontario to Lake America. In August, Trump said he planned to declare the Strait of Hormuz a U.S. territory. World. U.S. urged NATO allies to prepare in case Russia attacked. In an exclusive interview with USA Today, U.S. Ambassador to NATO, Matt Whitaker, said allies needed to be ready in case Russian President Vladimir Putin decided to attack, by Francesca Chambers and Miles J. Herzenhorn, Brussels. After leaked, U.S. intelligence reportedly revealed that Russia could launch a limited assault, such as a land incursion or cyber attack, on a member country within the next few years, America's allies were on high alert. The warning contradicted assessments that Putin would not attempt to draw NATO into a fight while battling Ukraine, and came amid concerns about a U.S. weapons shortage as the Trump administration waged war on Iran. In an exclusive interview with USA Today at the Military Alliance's headquarters in Brussels, U.S. Ambassador to NATO, Matt Whitaker, declined to comment directly on the leaked intelligence, while stressing a need for allies to be vigilant in the defense spending and weapons production. You cannot predict what any adversary will do. All you can do is be prepared and deter and make it not worth the time to make the move, Whitaker said. I think we had been preparing every single day to prevent that from happening, and if it did happen, to be ready for it. We should know that our adversary invaded Ukraine, and so we should all be pretty clear-eyed, Whitaker added. Without commenting directly on the classified information that first appeared in the Wall Street Journal, people with knowledge of the assessments described allies as startled to learn that Putin could have the ability to attack NATO nations sooner than previously thought. It was much quicker than the 10 to 15 years the alliance anticipated, one European official said. That was what the alliance had in mind when setting the most recent spending targets. Last year, NATO allies agreed to allocate 5% of the annual

1.5% had to go directly to military spending. The rest could go toward constructing roads, bridges, airports, and other infrastructure projects. Russia was battle-weary and not operating on the same timeline to ramp up the defense spending, the official said. That was why some in the NATO alliance, including the United States, had been pushing allies to significantly speed up defense spending and production capacity. We need to exercise like it matters. We need to prepare. We need to invest in capabilities, Whitaker said in the USA Today interview. Russia had a rapid expansion of its defense production capabilities, while America and its allies had largely operated in a peacetime economy, experts and officials from allied nations said. Putin transformed Russia's economy to support the country's war against Ukraine. Nearly 40% of Russia's federal spending was allocated to defense and security, supporting the production of bombs and tanks sent directly to the front lines. The asymmetry between Russia and NATO was that they were on a war footing and we were not, said Max Berman, the director of the Europe, Russia, and Eurasia program at the Center for Strategic and International Studies. They could produce 1,000 cruise missiles. Our ability to provide air defense interceptors, or produce them, was just inept. An unannounced visit last week to Moscow by CIA Director John Ratcliffe stoked concern that Putin could move from taunting to testing the mutual defense pact of the NATO alliance. The spy chief reportedly warned Russia against an attack on NATO territory, as well as told Russia it was losing the war against Ukraine, and warned Moscow to cut ties with Iran. Russia denied plans to attack NATO. These reports have no basis in reality and do not reflect Russia's intentions, Putin spokesman Dmitry Peskov said, according to Russian state media publication TASS. When pressed on the visit, President Donald Trump declined to say whether Ratcliffe delivered a message about an attack on NATO. He will not attack a NATO territory, Trump told reporters in the Oval Office. The denials did not persuade everyone in the alliance. Invoking former CIA Director William Burns' visit to Moscow before Russia's full-scale invasion of Ukraine, Radoslaw Sikorski, the Polish Minister of Foreign Affairs, wrote in a social media post, apparently, Putin's spooks told the CIA director that he would not provoke NATO. Putin had told President Biden's CIA director that he would not invade Ukraine. We should accelerate defense preparations. A European official with knowledge of the conversations around Putin's capabilities told USA Today that Ratcliffe's visit appeared to be intended to send a strong public signal to Putin. The official noted that Ratcliffe arrived on a C-17 military jet, able to be tracked, and discouraged comparisons to Putin's reassurances before he amassed troops on Ukraine's border in 2021. European officials believed Russia already tested NATO and was responsible for a series of hybrid attacks on member nations, including explosive drones discovered near a Ukrainian cargo plane at an airport in Germany, and the presence of a naval drone near an offshore gas facility off Romania's Black Sea coast. German Interior Minister Alexander Dobrindt publicly said on September 1st that the attempted drone attack at the Leipzig airport last month followed a pattern of Russian hybrid operations. Romanian President Nicoșor Dan explicitly blamed Russia for the naval drone in a statement posted on social media, condemning these types of irresponsible incidents.

part of the Russian Federation. Air raids in Estonia were activated overnight on September 1st after drones entered the country's airspace, according to Estonian Foreign Minister Margus Tsahkna, who attributed the incident to Russia. These acts of sabotage were pretty significant, and they were acts of war, said Fiona Hill, the senior director for Russian and European affairs on the National Security Council during the first Trump administration. She added, people were constantly saying, well, we were not at war, war was kinetic. They were not lobbing missiles on us, but that is exactly what Putin wanted because it left everybody else defenseless and vulnerable. Putin was testing the NATO alliance with what European officials viewed as increasingly reckless attacks on countries close to Ukraine. The officials did not believe he was baiting NATO into a fight. They viewed Putin as trying to scare NATO nations into ending support for Ukraine out of fear of being pulled into the war. Citing intelligence, Finnish President Alexander Stubb said in an interview that Russia was suffering too many losses to open up a second front in the war. Kurt Volker, special representative to Ukraine in Trump's first term and U.S. ambassador to NATO under George W. Bush, said that in reality, Putin was too bogged down to make good on that kind of threat. Take an end to fighting in Ukraine and add 3 to 5 years. That's the timeline, Volker said. Bergman said he did not believe Putin would attack a NATO country while Russian forces were battered and bruised and bleeding from the war in Ukraine. If the fighting started to slow down and the Russian military was able to regroup, Bergman said Russia could theoretically develop the capabilities to attack one of the Baltic states by 2028. Russia's willingness to accept a large number of casualties would be another advantage in a potential large-scale attack against a NATO ally, according to Bergman. He said, I think it would be a bad war for Russia, but the tolerance level for death and for casualties was just really both sickening and worrying. In the war against Ukraine, Russia had also demonstrated a high tolerance for military casualties. Pointing to the losses, Whitaker, the U.S. ambassador to NATO, said that Russia was pretty occupied with the situation in Ukraine. It was not going well. Even with an immediate pivot, it would still take years to reconstitute, to return to the pre-2022, pre-Ukraine invasion Russian army. The growing concern was that Russian forces incorporated drone formations, large numbers of precision strike capabilities, and millions of tactical drones to conduct strikes or small but painful operations more effectively, said Michael Kaufman, a senior fellow who specializes in Russian warfare at the Carnegie Endowment for International Peace. Russian military reconstitution was not a matter of if, but of when, said Kaufman. J.D. Vance. J.D. Vance said he was focused on doing God's work and spoke of end times. By Salman Shafiq. Vice President J.D. Vance said the end times always fascinated him and that he was open to the possibility that his work as a top world leader could contribute to the arrival, saying his focus was more on doing God's work. I, for my entire life, had been fascinated by the end times, prophecy and theology, Vance, 42, said during an episode of the Bryce Crawford podcast, published August 31st. He added that the first Bible he ever received, the John Hagee Prophecy Study Bible, was heavily focused
on sort of the church on end times. End times referring to the Christian belief that the world would come to an end at some point in the future. Vance then questioned himself, "Do I think that we are in the end times? I don't know. I think that it's probably bad for me spiritually to focus too much on it, because there are things you've got to do." He continued, "I've got to be good to my wife. I've got to be good to my kids. I have to be as good of a leader as I can for the United States of America. While I am fascinated by end times, I think focusing on it too much can be very hard." Vance said there were things about the world that did not shock him, such as if the Antichrist was walking among us, but that he tried not to focus too much on that. The vice president also delved into how developments in technology were shaping the world, with some really, really weird spiritual dark energy at some of the AI companies. "People have AI romantic partners now," Vance continued. "It is like watching my strange addiction again, where someone's in a relationship with the car, but it's modified into an AI robot." Vance even said that a major technology company held a burial ceremony for the model of a tech product when a newer version was introduced. However, he did not name the company. "While I would not be shocked if we were living in the end times, what I am trying to focus on is doing as much of God's work as possible right now," he said, adding that he was willing to accept whatever spiritual consequences could come from his efforts. "If that leads to the end times, okay. If that leads to us building a better world that thrives and survives for a very long time, that's great too," Vance said. He reiterated that he believed the end times were inevitable. "I think you've got to try and have an attitude that the end times could be coming. In fact, they are coming. It is just a question of whether they are coming thousands of years down the road or a few months down the road," Vance said. "We've got a lot of work to do right now." He added, "I've got to try to do the work I can right now." Crime. Lindsay Clancy, jury said it was still deadlocked. By India Yancey Bragg and Melina Kahn. Deliberations in the triple murder trial of Massachusetts mother Lindsay Clancy would stretch into a sixth day after jurors reported being deadlocked for a second time on September 2nd. If the jury could not reach a unanimous verdict, Judge William Sullivan would declare a mistrial, leaving prosecutors to decide whether to retry Clancy. Jurors were sent home at 4 p.m. Eastern Standard Time after being asked to rethink the positions on the case under court instructions. Clancy, 36, pleaded not guilty to three counts of murder in the January 2023 strangulation deaths of her three children, Cora, 5, Dawson, 3, and Callan, 8 months, at the family's Duxbury, Massachusetts home. The jury began deliberating after hearing weeks of testimony from more than 80 witnesses. Around 10 a.m. Eastern Standard Time on September 1st, the group of 9 women and 3 men notified Sullivan that they had not been able to reach a unanimous decision. Sullivan urged them to continue deliberating, and they did so until 3:30 p.m. Eastern Standard Time. After deliberating until nearly 2:30 p.m. Eastern Standard Time on September 2nd, the jurors informed Sullivan that they were still at an impasse. Sullivan gave them a Tui Rodriguez charge, a special set
of instructions similar to an Allen charge. The instructions refined in and named for two Massachusetts Supreme Judicial Court cases asked jurors on each side to rethink positions and consider that it is desirable that the case be decided. Sullivan said, "You have been selected in the same manner and from the same source as any future jury would be. There is no reason to suppose that the case will ever be submitted to 12 persons who are more intelligent, more impartial, or more competent to decide it, or that more or clearer evidence will be produced." Daniel Medwed, a professor of law and criminal justice at Northeastern University, told USA Today the message was sometimes called a dynamite instruction because the forceful language was intended to break the deadlock. Medwed said, "It really is designed to encourage the jury to take one last look at things and really try." Prosecutors alleged Clancy planned the killings by sending her husband out on errands and then strangling the children with exercise bands while he was gone. Clancy cut her wrists and neck and jumped out of a second-story window, leaving her paralyzed. Clancy's attorney, Kevin Reddington, had not denied that she killed her children, but had argued that she was not guilty of murder because she lacked criminal responsibility, more commonly known as an insanity defense. Reddington said she was struggling with postpartum depression and psychosis at the time of the killings. Reddington told reporters outside the courthouse he expected prosecutors to bring charges against Clancy again in the event of a mistrial. "Tim Cruz will never drop it, that is for sure," Reddington said, referring to Plymouth County District Attorney Timothy Cruz. That was what happened when another recent high-profile murder case in Massachusetts ended with a hung jury. Jurors deliberating in the case of Karen Reed following the death of her boyfriend, Boston Police Officer John O'Keefe, twice told Judge Beverly Canoni they were unable to reach a verdict. After receiving the Tui Rodriguez instruction, the jury remained deadlocked, and Canoni declared a mistrial in 2024. Prosecutors decided to retry Reed, and she was acquitted of the most serious charges, second-degree murder and leaving the scene of a collision resulting in death, by a new jury in June 2025. On September 2nd, the beginning of deliberations was delayed slightly as the judge appeared to address the arrest of a woman who allegedly took video of jurors outside the courthouse. Don Light, 56, was arrested around 3:40 p.m. on September 1st and charged with one count of intimidation of witnesses, jurors, and persons furnishing information in connection with criminal proceedings, according to state police. During Light's arraignment on September 2nd, a prosecutor said state police providing security during the Clancy trial were notified about a person in a restricted area outside the courthouse. They encountered Light in her vehicle in a parking lot. Light denied taking photos in the area, but when officers looked through her phone, they found recently deleted video of jurors exiting the building. An attorney representing Light said the incident was a misunderstanding and that the retired registered nurse was trying to get a picture of Clancy, not the jury. A not guilty plea was entered on Light's behalf and she was ordered to return for a pre-trial hearing. Sullivan began proceedings in the Clancy trial on September 2nd by reminding spectators
but there were court orders in place, as well as state statutes that related to jurors, witnesses, and attorneys. Everyone should be well aware that the statute is being enforced and will be enforced, Sullivan said. I just want to put that out there, without editorial comment. Sullivan spoke to jurors individually at the sidebar and in the presence of the attorneys, before allowing the jury to resume deliberations around 9:30 a.m. Eastern Standard Time. There were several options for the verdict in the Lindsey Clancy trial. Not guilty, not guilty by lack of criminal responsibility, guilty of murder in the first degree, guilty of murder in the second degree, guilty of manslaughter. The degree of the murder conviction would impact the length of a prison sentence. In Massachusetts, a conviction of first-degree murder carried a mandatory life sentence. Clancy had been held at Tewksbury Hospital, a facility in Tewksbury, Massachusetts, for court-ordered mental health treatment since May 2023. Artificial intelligence. Why AI food slop made people so uncomfortable and upset, by Alyssa Goldberg. When Chris Murphy went into his local deli in late August, all the menu items had been replaced by uncanny AI-generated images. The sandwiches depicted on the screen above the countertop displayed food with strange, repeated textures that looked hyper-realistic, yet somehow aggressively fake at the same time. It was the kind of AI slop that made Murphy's stomach turn and appetite suppress. The Chicago deli, located across the street from Murphy's office, switched to the increasingly prolific AI-generated menu. On the Yelp review page, there were still photos of the old menu, which featured generic food photography and text describing the contents of each sandwich. Had the original menu remained intact, Murphy said he would have placed an order. As part of a growing trend, AI-generated designs were increasingly replacing traditional advertisements. AI-generated flyers were popping up more frequently in public places, plastering generic signage around cities and establishments, often to the dismay of passers-by. These menus filled with AI-generated food images were being coined AI food slop, and Murphy was not the only one expressing disgust. Despite a seemingly innate aversion to these images, the internet was captivated. In a post with nearly 2 million views, an ex-user posted a picture of a sign outside a restaurant she passed on the way to work. She wrote, "This is genuinely one of the worst AI shop horror food menus I have ever seen." The replies expressed horror or disgust, as well as sparked an influx of posts from other users sharing photos of AI slop menus. According to psychologist Stephanie Sarkis, when fake images looked almost real, the brain got stuck between approach and avoidance, trying to make sense. People could have anxiety or an urge to look away. At the same time, the brain could also be trying to look at it more, Sarkis explained. For some onlookers, the images could bring more severe reactions, especially with the condition called trypophobia, an extreme fear of repeated holes, patterns, or textures. Trypophobia, though relatively rare, could be severely debilitating. The condition was commonly thought to be a fear of small, repeated holes, but could include any sort of repeated textures or patterns extending to the AI food slop.
According to Sarkis, the visceral reactions were meant to help humans avoid dangers, such as contamination, disease, decay, or parasites. Sarkis said, "Our brain thinks we need to look at that and make sure it is not bad. The problem is that if you look at it again, it does not stop the reaction, and it can actually intensify it." Sarkis clarified that those suffering from trypophobia could feel greater levels of distress. These unnatural AI-generated images could be off-putting to anyone. She said it was making recognizable food look biologically bizarre. For immediate relief, the approach was distraction. Sarkis recommended grounding exercises, like focusing on three things: to hear, see, and touch. A mental health professional will provide additional support if the stress started to impede daily functioning. As these ads became more prolific and consequently unavoidable, more people were speaking out in the hopes that restaurants would stop turning to AI altogether, which fell in line with Americans' increasingly negative views on AI and big tech, according to an August 2026 Pew Research Center survey. A majority of adults under 30, 55%, said they were more concerned than excited about AI, and a YouGov poll in July found that 7 in 10 adults believed technology companies had too much power. Emily Hawks, a professional food photographer based in New York, had a group chat with other digital creatives in the food industry. They shared and rolled their eyes at AI slop ads. "From the trained eye, the images looked laughably fake." Hawks said they could not believe that restaurant owners or brands thought these images would be appetizing to customers. Hawkins explained, "There are things about the way that food looks in the world. There is an innateness felt in the bones, even for people that don't spend all the time looking at it and thinking about it like I do." As a food photographer, she presented the food as realistically and deliciously as possible. In reality, customers wanted to see images of food that were truthful to what they will be served. She added that even before AI, people already criticized overly generic pictures of food. "When people see something that makes them hungry and has appetite appeal, it is because they are seeing something real. They are seeing something that they could imagine themselves eating," she said. "I struggle to see a world where AI could ever really capture that." Hawks suggested alternatives for businesses to explore rather than use generative AI. She proposed reaching out to student photographers and offering a free meal in exchange for content, or turning to YouTube tutorials for a DIY approach. With customers like Murphy, anything was better than the appalling Reuben at his local deli. He worried about the slippery slope, too. First, AI infiltrated the food photography and menus. Then what happened when restaurants turned to ChatGPT recipes? As Murphy speculated, suddenly we are eating straight-up horror slop. It boiled down to the lack of trust these AI food slop images instilled in the quality of the food the establishment could offer. Hawks said that a thoughtful iPhone photo of your food will be better than whatever AI will generate, because it is your food, not whatever the AI claimed a sandwich looked like. Democratic Party. Two Democrats clashed on trans athletes. What did Markey's primary win reveal? By Eric John. Representative Seth Moulton was among the first
Democrats after the 2024 elections to publicly question his party's support for the inclusion of transgender athletes in sports. That decision and the backlash that followed likely contributed to his loss in the Massachusetts September 1st primary against 80-year-old Senator Ed Markey. After Republicans made transgender rights a central focus of the 2024 election attack ads, Democrats were working through how to message on an issue that was deeply important to the base, yet polls poorly with much of the electorate. Moulton, 47, centered his campaign on generational change and the need for new blood in Congress. Markey was able to easily fend off the challenge by emphasizing his progressive platform, including support for transgender rights. The senator contrasted his message with remarks Moulton made after Democrats lost the ticket in the 2024 election. Moulton told the New York Times that he did not want his two young daughters getting run over on a playing field by a male or formerly male athlete, a comment Moulton said he was supposed to be afraid to say as a Democrat. Markey's progressive politics helped him in Massachusetts, and Democrats competing outside the bluest states in the country were already facing a new wave of attack ads on transgender rights, specifically regarding girls and women's sports. There is no doubt in my mind that this is going to come up in every single race, at every single level, and Democrats have to be prepared to respond, said Lene Erickson, a senior vice president at Third Way, a center-left think tank. What we have seen is if people think that what the Republicans are saying is true, they think that Democrats are extreme. During the 2024 presidential election cycle, Donald Trump's campaign spent millions of dollars on ads attacking then-Vice President Kamala Harris for her stances on transgender rights, arguing that Harris was for they, them, and Trump was for you. The campaign said Harris also supported taxpayer-funded gender-affirming care for detainees, likely referring to a 2019 ACLU questionnaire where Harris agreed to ensure medical care for transgender and non-binary people that rely on the state, including those in prison and immigration detention. After the election, Moulton and a handful of other prominent Democrats sought to push the party toward a debate over the stance on transgender athletes in girls' sports. Markey made Moulton's comments a focal point of the primary campaign. After the congressman announced his challenge, Markey appeared at a No Kings rally draped in a transgender pride flag. Moulton sought to pivot on the issue during the campaign. He signed on to the Transgender Bill of Rights in the House. At a debate, the congressman apologized for previous comments and said transgender athletes should be able to participate in sports leagues matching the gender identity with some safety qualifications. Markey said Moulton threw those kids under the political bus after the election and turned them into political fodder. Democrats continued weighing how to discuss transgender athlete participation for battleground races, where public opinion was likely less favorable. A 2025 Gallup poll found that 69% of Americans oppose allowing transgender athletes to play on the teams matching the gender identity, up from 62% in 2021. The Democrats are never going to win on that issue, said Whit Ayers, a Republican strategist. This is not a close call. Rob Sand, Iowa's Democratic nominee for governor, had been opposed to allowing transgender girls
to participate in girls' sports leagues throughout his campaign. Trump won Iowa in all three of his presidential campaigns, but the nonpartisan Cook Political Report rated the seat a lean Democratic race. I have said consistently, I think that fairness rules the day in girls' sports, Sand told Politico last month. I just think girls' sports are for girls, and boys' sports are for boys. I think that's fair and reasonable. Democrat Amy Acton, a former public health official running for governor in Ohio, said in June she did not support boys playing in girls' sports and would enforce the state's ban on school-aged transgender athletes participating in sports. Equality Ohio, an LGBTQ rights group, changed her rating from A to pending as a result of her comments. Democrats had been most effective, Erickson said, when they said they wanted sports to be fair and safe, and supported allowing sports associations to set the rules. Candidates also had success noting that bans on transgender athletes could lead to invasive gender checks on children, she said. Erickson and other Democratic strategists pointed to Abigail Spanberger's successful 2025 Virginia gubernatorial campaign, in which she quickly responded to attacks on transgender rights from her Republican opponent and called on politicians to trust parents and local communities to set rules on transgender athlete participation. Tyler Hack, the executive director of the Christopher Street Project, a transgender rights group, said that in a blue state like Massachusetts, allyship looked like Markey's unapologetic defense of transgender rights. The organization was also working with candidates in tough races on how to talk about transgender athletes and other issues in ways that resonated with voters in the districts. If candidates want to talk about this issue through the lens of local participation, and if that works for them, I have no problem with that. The problem is when you have candidates call transgender girls boys, Hack said. That is a hard line for our party. Politics. Trump said midterms will not impact Iran war efforts. By Joey Garrison, Washington. President Donald Trump said the looming midterms will not affect his commitment to the Iran war, noting that he was not on the ballot. Trump brushed off any impact the November midterms could have on his Iran strategy, asserting in September 2nd remarks he was willing to wait as long as it took until Iran caved to mounting economic pressure from the United States. I am not affected by the election. Number one, I am not running. My party is running, and I am going to help my party. I think my party respects the fact that we are not allowing Iran to have a nuclear weapon, Trump said to reporters in the Oval Office. As Republicans were looking to maintain control of the House and Senate, high gas prices fueled by the war in Iran posed a major challenge politically. According to a Reuters Ipsos poll, only 36% of Americans supported the war in Iran. Trump was set to host Republicans for a party midterm convention next week in Dallas to help energize Republican voters before the midterms. Yet Trump also sought to distance himself from Republicans in Congress, as polling suggested a potential blue wave for Democrats in November. In an interview in August, Trump told Punch Bowl News that the Republican base was angry at the party's leadership in Congress, not him. A lot of them are very angry at Republicans, to be honest with you, Trump said. They are angry at Republicans, but they are not angry at me. He expressed concerns about the Republican performance in the midterms without him on the ballot. Trump made previous remarks downplaying the influence of the midterms on his decision-making for the war with Iran.
In May, Trump said that Iranian leaders wrongly assumed he would retreat from his demands because of political calculations for the 2026 midterm elections. At a cabinet meeting, Trump said, "I don't care about the midterms." Dolly Parton. U.S. House observed moment of silence to remember Dolly Parton. By Mike Snyder. In an America constantly reminded of the divisions and polarization, members of the United States House of Representatives on September 2nd agreed on at least one thing: Dolly Parton. Parton, 80, who died August 25th, was a native of East Tennessee, the congressional district represented by Representative Diana Harshbarger, Republican of Tennessee, who took to the House floor to recognize the country music legend's life and achievements and to ask for a moment of silence. She never forgot where she came from. Her music told the truth about hard work and faith and family, and that truth is why the whole world fell in love with Dolly, Harshbarger said. Harshbarger yielded the floor to fellow Congressman Representative Steve Cohen, Democrat of Tennessee, who said, "Dolly Parton was a phenomenal Tennessean, probably the best representative we ever had." This concludes the presentation of USA Today for Thursday, September 3rd, 2026. My name is Elizabeth Ingber with the Talking Information Center. As always, thank you.

Good day, you are listening to the Christian Science Monitor. My name is Les. The first article up today, it's called Taking Responsibility in Afghanistan, A Look Back and Forward. Edward Girardet, who first reported from Afghanistan for the Christian Science Monitor just before the Soviet invasion in 1979, considers the country's future. By Edward Girardet, contributor. September 8, 2021. In March 2004, I met with Masood Khalili, Afghanistan's ambassador to India, at his home in Kabul. I had known Ambassador Khalili, a distinguished poet, since the early days of the Soviet War, when he served as key advisor to Ahmed Shah Massoud, later the Northern Alliance's military head. As we discussed his country's gradual disintegration, Mr. Khalili was still in pain from the severe injuries he suffered when two Al-Qaeda suicide bombers assassinated Mr. Massoud on September 9, 2001. As Mr. Khalili pointed out, there was much to blame on the West. Afghanistan's conflicts have always been fueled by outsiders. But Afghans, too, must assume their responsibilities, he said, referring to the corruption and abuses that were emerging under the new NATO-backed regime in Kabul. We Afghans love blaming others for what is happening in our country, he added. For most war-fatigued Afghans, the Western intervention in 2001 had represented a new future. This is why so many feel betrayed, not only by Washington's sudden departure, but also its failure to negotiate an inclusive government that would take power after Western troops left, involving groups ranging from the Taliban and the existing government to ordinary Afghans who feel caught in the middle. Equally disturbing was the manner with which both Presidents Hamid Karzai and Ashraf Ghani had abused their positions of power, condoning the Western-funded corruption that eroded people's trust. Many Afghans, for example, even those who feared the Taliban, preferred the justice offered by Sharia courts. Their religious verdicts were considered quick and fair, whereas most government judges based their decisions on who paid the most. Both Western-backed administrations sought to intimidate their political opponents, which undermined efforts to hold free and fair elections. This discouraged the initial enthusiasm so many Afghans had demonstrated, and the lack of accountable leadership is one reason why Afghanistan's 300,000-strong security forces crumbled. Why fight for a government with such little credibility? Uncertain future, rather. Today's war in Afghanistan is not over, but the National Resistance Front, or NRF, a new anti-Taliban coalition headed by former government officials and Ahmad Massoud, the 32-year-old son of the former resistance commander, has withdrawn from the main Panjshir Valley into side valleys. That is a tactic the Mujahideen adopted successfully against the Soviets and later against the Taliban. This time, however, they tell me by satellite phone they are being bombed by Pakistani drones, and their supply lines are fragile. That casts grave doubt on the prospects for the kind of political settlement the NRF is proposing, a decentralized Swiss-style confederation of semi-autonomous cantons that would reflect Afghanistan's diverse patchwork of ethnic groups. It would also dilute the power of the Pashtun, the largest ethnic group which provides the bulk of the Taliban rank and file. So how will the majority of Afghans deal with the future? It is a deeply uncertain future, given the country's dire economic situation. Kabul and other cities are already suffering food shortages. Tens of thousands of employees have lost their jobs or not been paid recently. One bright spot? The reestablishment of Western Union money transfers, estimated at $800 million a month from the large Afghan diaspora. But unless the international community steps up, ordinary Afghans can expect even more penury. Under the previous regime, it cost over $12 billion annually to run the civil service. 75% of that money came in the form of Western aid. And it will take more than money to run the country. It will also take skilled workers, qualified technicians, and professionals who are just the sort of people now seeking to flee Afghanistan.
Tens of thousands of Afghans are reaching out via social media, desperately appealing to whatever Western contacts they have. But the NATO military evacuation of 130,000 people, mostly Afghans, represented a severe brain drain, and the Taliban are increasingly reluctant to let still more qualified people leave. Pakistan, meanwhile, is doing its best to keep potential refugees out. Taliban intentions. For those stuck in Afghanistan, who will have to learn to live with their new masters, much will now depend on whether the Taliban will re-embrace their earlier hardline policies, such as banning women from political life or cracking down on the media. On the ground, the reality is not encouraging. Though an independent TV station, Tolo, is still broadcasting, its days are likely numbered. Female broadcasters at other stations have already been told not to come to work. And according to Hasina Syed, Afghanistan's former Businesswoman of the Year, many female entrepreneurs are now being prevented from re-establishing their businesses. The Taliban had indicated that the new government would prove sufficiently inclusive to enjoy broad appeal. The government, it announced this week, dashed any such hopes. And doubts persist about whether the top Taliban leadership can control its regional commanders, many of whom have unleashed reprisals against quote-unquote collaborators. Summary executions, brutal beatings, rapes, and forced marriages are on the rise. At the same time, both the West and ordinary Afghans may hold significant trump cards. Over 60% of Afghans are under 25. Many of them, including girls, are educated and know the power of social media. The Taliban, whom many city dwellers disdain as quote-unquote bush boys, as one urbanite put it, may find it hard to impose their will on such young people. And unless the Chinese or Russians step up with financial aid, Western countries might gain some traction. Some suggest that donors should withhold diplomatic recognition of the Taliban government and suspend aid until it meets certain conditions, such as free and fair elections, no curbs on women's rights, and a halt to human rights abuses. That smacks of wishful thinking. The Taliban have not fought for 20 years to establish a Western-style democracy embodying U.S. and European values. But now that the fighting has all but stopped, the international community should bring its negotiating power to bear. Not all is lost. And that ends that article. The next article, Mexican Supreme Court decriminalizes abortion in landmark ruling. On Tuesday, Mexico's Supreme Court ruled unanimously that it is unconstitutional to punish abortion. In the predominantly Roman Catholic country, abortion remains controversial. The issue being discussed is legal, not religious, not moral, said one law professor. By Maria Verza, Associated Press, from September 8, 2021. Mexico's Supreme Court ruled Tuesday that it is unconstitutional to punish abortion, unanimously annulling several provisions of a law from Coahuila, a state on the Texas border that had made abortion a criminal act. The decision will immediately affect only the northern border state, but it establishes a historic precedent and, quote, obligatory criteria for all of the country's judges, end quote, compelling them to act the same way in similar cases, said Court President Arturo Saldivar. From now on, you will not be able to, without violating the court's criteria and the Constitution, charge any woman who aborts under the circumstances this court has ruled is valid, Saldivar said. Those circumstances will be clarified when the decision is published, but everything points to that referring to abortions carried out within the first 12 weeks of a pregnancy, the period allowed in the four states where abortion is already legal. The decision comes 1 week after a Texas law took effect prohibiting abortions once medical professionals can detect cardiac activity in the fetus. It allows any private citizen to sue Texas abortion providers who violate the law, as well as anyone who, quote-unquote, aids or abets a woman getting the procedure. Only four Mexican states, Mexico City, Oaxaca, Veracruz, and Hidalgo, now allow abortion in most circumstances. The other 28 states penalize abortion with some exceptions. Lawyer and activist Veronica Cruz, director of the collective Las Libres, or The Free, said the decision, quote-unquote, tears down barriers by sending the message that women cannot be charged for abortions. There are currently no women in prison for abortions in Mexico,
but there are some 4,600 open investigations for it, said Ms. Cruz, whose organization freed the last woman who had been imprisoned for it. Ms. Cruz believes the feminist movement will have to maintain pressure on state legislatures to change their laws, because as long as they exist, someone will be trying to punish a woman. In Mexico, we don't have any chance of legalizing nor decriminalizing in one go. It has to be state by state, Ms. Cruz said. That is why activists should work in one coordinated strategy to force change region by region, she said, to corner the politicians so that, quote unquote, there's no way not to legislate, because it would be, quote, politically incorrect to not eliminate the crime of abortion, end quote. Mexico is a heavily Roman Catholic country. The church was a powerful institution through colonial times and after Mexico's independence, but a reform movement in the mid-19th century sharply limited the church's role in daily life. Anti-clerical efforts at times led to bloodshed, especially during the Cristero Rebellion from 1926 to 1929. The topic still remains controversial in Mexico, however. The divide was on display Tuesday as groups from both sides demonstrated outside the court. Dozens of people kneeled in prayer in front of the court. The Conservative National Action Party reiterated its opposition to abortion. "We are in favor of the defense of life from conception and until natural death," the party said in a statement. It asked that conscientious objection be protected, quote, "for ethical, moral, or religious motives," end quote. President Andrés Manuel López Obrador of the Morena Party declined Tuesday before the decision to comment on the topic, saying only that it was for the court to decide. The Mexican Episcopal Conference sent a series of messages via Twitter citing previous comments by church leaders. One was from earlier this year, before a vote decriminalizing abortion in the state of Hidalgo. "May your decision for life not be conditioned by an ideology, but rather motivated by faith, hope, and love," it read. "We're seen as Catholic people, as a Guadalupano people," said law professor Leticia Bonifaz of the National Autonomous University of Mexico. "But if you notice today, the issue being discussed is legal, not religious, not moral," she added. Ms. Bonifaz said this Supreme Court is more liberal than the one that decriminalized abortion in Mexico City in 2007. In the intervening years, there has been extensive education for not only the justices, but the lawyers who make up their teams from the perspectives of gender and human rights, she said. For a long time, significant changes for Mexican society were ushered through the legislative branch, but more recently, the, quote, "Mexican justice system has been a vanguard justice system on many issues," end quote, according to Ms. Bonifaz. The historic case seemed to leap into the public's consciousness overnight, but in reality it had been moving through the legal system for 4 years, said Ms. Bonifaz. Former Attorney General Raul Cervantes had challenged its constitutionality before stepping down in 2017. In previous decisions, the Supreme Court ruled in favor of women who had been imprisoned or had their rights violated for abortions. But Rebecca Ramos, director of the non-governmental reproductive rights group GIRE, said the latest case was the first time the justices debated the fundamental question of whether abortion should be considered a crime or not. The decision, quote, "is a reflection of the historic fight of the feminist movement for legal, safe, and free abortion," end quote. And that's according to a GIRE statement, which goes on to say, "We hope that in the whole country, women and people with the capacity to become pregnant have the conditions and the freedom to decide their reproductive destiny." Justice Margarita Rios Farjat criticized those who said she was trampling on women's rights under the banner of, quote-unquote, pro-life. She said women are labeled, quote-unquote, ignorant and, quote, "bad or egotistical because good women complete the pregnancy and put the baby up for adoption," end quote. Ms. Ramos believes the decision will also lead state legislatures where abortion remains a crime to review their laws before facing legal action. The decision could potentially open another option for Texas women seeking legal abortions. For years, some women in South Texas have crossed the border to go to Mexican pharmacies to buy misoprostol, a pill that makes up half of the two-drug combination prescribed for medical abortions.
legal abortions could become accessible now along Mexico's long shared border with Texas. Justice Luis Maria Aguilar said, "Today banishes the threat of prison and the stigma that weighs on people who freely decide to end their pregnancy." And that concludes that article. The next article, free speech in a pandemic. Congress wrestles with drawing a line. Twitter's recent ban of COVID-19 contrarian Alex Berenson underscores the growing debate over how to define and deal with misinformation. By Krista Case Bryant, staff writer, from September 8, 2021. When Twitter recently banned a former New York Times journalist dubbed, quote-unquote, the pandemic's wrongest man,

concerns about a world in which private corporations, taking their cues from mainstream media and government officials, can silence dissenters in today's digital public square. Over the past year and a half, Alex Berenson grew his Twitter base to some 344,000 followers by pillaring public health officials' approach to the pandemic. Like many Twitter pundits, he was irreverent and provocative, but he also frequently accompanied his assertions with screenshots of data, charts, and scientific studies. His supporters lauded him for highlighting inconvenient truths that few others were raising. Many scientists, journalists, and health officials, however, criticized him for cherry-picking scientific data to advance questionable or even dangerous narratives, especially his claims that COVID-19 vaccines were not nearly as safe or effective as touted. Twitter sided with Mr. Berenson's critics on August 28th, permanently suspending his account after he tweeted that COVID-19 vaccines are at best, quote, a therapeutic with a limited window of efficacy and terrible side effect profile, end quote. The company cited repeated violation of its COVID-19 misinformation policies and removed all his tweets from public view. Mr. Berenson is now writing mainly on Substack, where tens of thousands of his Twitter followers have migrated, many offering to contribute to his legal fees if he sues Twitter. I am up against basically the entire media, legacy, and social, and the federal government, says Mr. Berenson in an emailed comment. And the only answer they had to the questions I raised was to cut off my access to a platform designed for free speech, he added. Nearly everyone agrees that misinformation on social media is a growing problem. But what exactly constitutes misinformation, and who should have the power to make that determination, is hotly debated. Congress is increasingly wrestling with such questions as social media companies amass more wealth, power, and influence over public thought and discourse, with citizens increasingly getting news from algorithm-tailored feeds rather than traditional media outlets. And the pandemic has raised the stakes. Many now see the need to thwart misinformation as a life or death issue. Facebook, safety concerns trump expression. Facebook's head of misinformation policy, Justine Isola, said earlier this year that when there's a risk of imminent harm, that trumps concerns about freedom of expression. Many Democratic members of Congress agree. I'm on the side of trying to save people's lives and make sure that companies are not profiting off of spreading dangerous misinformation, says Senator Ben Ray Lujan of New Mexico, who has co-sponsored a bill with Minnesota Senator Amy Klobuchar that would increase social media platforms' liability for spreading health misinformation in a pandemic if it is promoted by their algorithms. Senator Klobuchar says that platforms should deploy their employees to determine what's true and not true, just like other media organizations, even if it's a complex, time-intensive task. I just think that they should be able to use part of their humongous profits to make sure we're not getting misinformation, she says. But others have deep concerns about Congress requiring a handful of powerful private corporations to effectively censor viewpoints that contradict public health officials. The platform's misinformation policies already rely on statements by those officials to determine what is credible. The United States government should not be leveraging its power and authority to try to make these tech companies arms of the state, says Senator Josh Hawley, a Missouri Republican and author of The Tyranny of Big Tech. Critics say there is a clear pattern of bias against conservative viewpoints on social media platforms. On July 7th, former President Donald Trump, who was banned from social media for violating their policies, filed class action lawsuits against Facebook, Twitter, and YouTube, arguing they violated the First Amendment. The First Amendment provides that, quote, Congress shall make no law abridging the freedom of speech, end quote. Many legal scholars argue that since social media platforms are privately owned, they are not bound to allow freedom of speech. But there is ongoing debate about that. Daphne Keller, former Associate General Counsel for Google, who now directs Stanford University's program on platform regulation, argues that most of the misleading information on social media platforms that is causing serious harm is protected by the First Amendment, so the government couldn't require platforms to take it down. What many people think is the moral, socially responsible, right thing for platforms to do is something Congress cannot mandate. The only way to get it done is for platforms to do it voluntarily, she says.
To be sure, contrarians are not the only ones.

Americans who have been wrong about COVID-19. Scientists, politicians, and journalists have also made assertions that turned out to be incorrect. And while they cite evolving science, critics see politicization at work, too, and say that's the danger of platforms relying on official consensus for determining truth. They note that some things, initially dismissed as quote-unquote misinformation, were in fact later deemed worthy of investigation, most notably the hypothesis that the pandemic may have started with a lab leak in Wuhan, China. When in late May, President Joe Biden ordered the intelligence community to conduct a 90-day review of all available evidence on the lab leak theory, Facebook changed its misinformation policy the same day. But meanwhile, investigators had lost more than a year in which to press China for answers. Such premature labeling and dismissal of quote-unquote misinformation could interfere with the process of scientific inquiry, and that too could have deadly consequences, some argue. There's a danger of groupthink, of mobbing people who dissent, and the last place you want that is in science, says Philip Hamburger, a professor at Columbia Law School and president of the New Civil Liberties Alliance. What's getting banned? The scope of the challenge adds urgency. Facebook and YouTube have more than 2 billion users each, and far more content than any organization could review in real time. On YouTube alone, 500 hours of video are uploaded per minute, according to the most recent data available. If misleading information didn't spread so quickly, it wouldn't be nearly as much of a concern. And if a few tech giants didn't control today's digital public square, bans wouldn't be so consequential. They've now become gatekeepers to the public square, says GOP Senator Marco Rubio of Florida. You literally cannot engage in political discourse in America if you don't have access to those sites, he added. So what type of content do social media platforms ban? It ranges from quote-unquote widely debunked claims about the adverse effects of vaccines, which was on Twitter, the content encouraging prayer as a substitute for medical treatment on YouTube, to claims that COVID-19 deaths are overstated, which was on Facebook. This summer, Twitter said it had suspended 1,496 accounts and removed more than 43,000 pieces of content since introducing its COVID-19 misinformation policies. YouTube, which is owned by Google, has removed more than 1 million videos since February 2020 that go against its standards. And Facebook has taken down more than 3,000 accounts, pages, and groups, and more than 20 million pieces of content that violated the company's COVID-19 and vaccine misinformation policies, according to an August 18th statement by Monica Bickert, Vice President of Content Policy. Some of Facebook's takedowns involved 12 individuals dubbed the Disinformation Dozen by the Center for Countering Digital Hate, whose recent report estimated that these influencers accounted for up to 73% of Facebook's anti-vaccine content. Ms. Bickert disputed that assessment, which was based on a limited data set. Facebook has sought to automate content moderation, but it also works with more than 80 fact-checking organizations certified by the International Fact-Checking Network. In addition, White House Press Secretary Jen Psaki told reporters in July that the Biden administration was, quote-unquote, flagging problematic posts for Facebook. Ms. Psaki's admission prompted Senator Rubio to propose a bill that would require platforms to disclose within 7 days any request or recommendation by a government entity to moderate user content, or face a fine of $50,000 per day of noncompliance. More than 20 bills this year alone. Senator Rubio's bill is just one of more than 20 bills introduced this year in Congress that target a key legal underpinning of social media platform success. Known as Section 230, the provision protects social media platforms and other quote-unquote interactive computer service companies from being held legally responsible for user content posted on their sites, with a few exceptions. That protection gives them the ability to moderate content, such as restricting access to certain categories of content, including those they deem, quote, obscene, excessively violent, or otherwise objectionable, whether or not such material is constitutionally protected, end quote. Democratic Senator Ron Wyden of Oregon, a co-author of Section 230, defends it as crucial to enabling social media companies to address misinformation
about COVID-19 vaccines. Why would you take away the one tool in law that allows an important participant, the platform, to take that garbage down? He asks. But many note that the digital landscape has changed dramatically since 1996 when Congress passed the provision, which cited the, quote, true diversity of political discourse, end quote, offered by the Internet, and a desire to, quote, preserve the vibrant and competitive free market, end quote, online. Both Mr. Biden and Mr. Trump called for revoking Section 230 in their presidential campaigns, and an increasing number of lawmakers see the provision as needing to be amended, overhauled, or scrapped altogether, though for widely varying reasons. Democrats want tech companies to take more action in cracking down on misinformation, as well as other content categories, such as hate speech. Republicans want to dial back what they see as censoring conservative viewpoints in the name of thwarting misinformation. Other solutions besides government regulation. While many in Congress are agitating for change, it's unclear they can achieve the unity needed to pass new legislation. And some say government regulation isn't the answer. I think the problem with both Klobuchar and Hawley is they're looking to government solutions for something that is a social problem, says Neil Chilson, Senior Research Fellow for Technology and Innovation at the Charles Koch Institute. I don't think we want government dictating to platforms or any other media channel what content they can carry, or how they should make the rules about what is truth on their platforms, he added. Part of the challenge is that many social media users are not aware of how algorithms work behind the scenes to influence them. Platforms' business models are based on maximizing user engagement with content. The more time users spend on the sites, the more platforms can profit by selling users' attention to ad companies. And misinformation gets greater user engagement than accurate news. The German Marshall Fund found that user interactions with misinformation on social media spiked during the pandemic, and were far greater than average engagement with more than 500,000 news sites. Such misinformation often exploits emotions, leading some to see a systemic issue with social media platforms. Content that is engaging is very often content that is enraging, says Laura Edelson, a software engineer and researcher at New York University's Cybersecurity for Democracy. What that means is you do not need to build a system to actively promote misinformation. You can build a system that optimizes for engagement alone, and that will end up promoting misinformation, Edelson said. Just how that works and the role algorithms play is something she has been trying to understand, until Facebook suspended her account last month for an unauthorized collection of user data. She disputes the charge. And that ends that article. Next up, Poland's diverse media is being quieted. A U.S.-owned TV network may go next. Poland's government has been quieting dissenting voices in its media, with its next target a big one, an American-owned TV network, by Monica Rabala, correspondent, and Dominique Soguel, special correspondent, from September 8, 2021. When journalist Jacek Polinski moved to Warsaw about 15 years ago in the heyday of private Polish television network TVN, Poland was laying down the foundations of a diverse media landscape. The atmosphere was phenomenal, says Mr. Polinski of the network's TVN24, Poland's first native news channel. We had a sense of mission. We were creating this station for society. It was a dream place to work, he added. The mood has changed. Today, TVN is in the crosshairs of the Polish government, dominated by the Conservative Law and Justice Party, or PIS, which came to power in 2015. A media reform bill, under consideration this week by the Senate, Poland's upper house of parliament, would ban foreign possession of media, like TVN's U.S.-based ownership. Dubbed Lex TVN, it could force the network to divest its ownership and cost the TVN24 news station its license. The media law is directed against TVN. There is absolutely no doubt about that, says Mr. Polinski, now retired after hosting his own show on TVN for 15 years. Now at TVN24, there is this terrible focus on not saying one word too many. There's a lot of self-control. Everything has to be documented from three sources because of the political pressure, he added. Poland's dominant party has spared no effort whittling down a once robust media landscape.
After consolidating its control of the state broadcast media, PIS has embarked on a campaign of quote-unquote repolonization of private media using licensing laws, tax legislation, and attacks against journalists. The prospect has raised fears that Poland is trying to mimic the media market capture strategies pioneered in Vladimir Putin's Russia and polished in Viktor Orban's Hungary. The Discovery Network is fighting back by setting up a presence in the Netherlands and vowing legal action based on a 1994 U.S.-Polish bilateral investment agreement. With an estimated worth of over $1 billion, the network represents the single largest U.S. investment in Poland, a NATO ally, and it offers a worldview that sharply conflicts with that of the right-wing government. Removing it would lessen scrutiny on the government and deliver a blow to the opposition. This is a key pillar in that media ecosystem. So if it can fall to government meddling and interference, then essentially any other outlet can fall, says Jamie Wiseman, advocacy officer at the International Press Institute in Vienna. It's also backed by U.S. money, which is incredibly influential in the country. So if PIS can succeed here, then no other independent media is safe, Wiseman added. A stronghold for independent journalism. Popular with youth and educated elites in the larger cities of Poland, TVN programming offers a socially liberal worldview and, crucial to the functioning of a democratic society, shells out government criticism. There is no shortage of polemic topics to address. Poland is at odds with the European Union over LGBT issues, rule of law, and press freedom. The group's encrypted satellite TVN24 channel has become one of the last strongholds for independent journalism and a forum for the opposition, says Tadeusz Kowalski, a journalism professor at the University of Warsaw. It's the one major place where Poles can still access critical coverage and hear the views of opposition politicians and parties, can see investigative reports that wouldn't be reported by pro-government media, and can hear about government scandals, concurs Mr. Wiseman of the International Press Institute. Contrast that with the evolution of Poland's public broadcasters under PIS. Previous governments, on both sides of the political spectrum, had influence on the public broadcasters' political leanings, but state media professionals could uphold journalist standards. Not anymore. When former public TV presenter and journalist Maciej Orlos travels to smaller towns, government supporters still ask him where they can watch him now. The answer is online, one of the few spaces where independent media still thrives in the Central European nation that has taken a nosedive in press freedom rankings. After working for 25 years at the public television network TVP, Mr. Orlos now runs his own programs on YouTube and Facebook. Relinquishing the spotlight, he explains, was the decision driven by his refusal to be an instrument of government propaganda that has become so aggressive it reminds him of the communist era. I did not think that we would ever experience such manipulation in the democratic Poland, which is a member of the EU. What happens in the public media is scandalous, sowing the language of hatred, deepening divisions in the society, not applying journalistic principles, Mr. Orlos says. Media freedom advocates and political analysts agree with him that TVP became a government mouthpiece spouting the conservative values of the PIS. Under its governance, Poland fell from its highest ranking, 18th, in the Reporters Without Borders Press Freedom Index in 2015, to 64th out of 180 countries last year. These ideas and values are, in short, God, honor, homeland, Catholic faith, Catholic Church, family, explains Mr. Orlos, who left TVP in 2016. And there is the national patriotic theme, saying that we Poles are great, important, and nobody will tell us what to do, especially not the EU, he added. That narrative creeps into the entertainment on TVP as well. Invited to participate in TVP's 10-to-1 quiz show, Adam Miskiewicz, a young engineer, wore a small pin on his jacket with a heart and a rainbow flag, symbol of the LGBTQ community, which has been subject of a government crackdown. He says he was pressured to remove it on the dubious grounds that the pin could be interpreted as advertising for the Polaroid company.
I took off the pin because the atmosphere was getting unpleasant, Mr. Miskowitz says. There's a kind of pre-programmed attitude among TVP employees that there are things that absolutely cannot be aired, such as the LGBT symbol, he added. Mr. Miskowitz says he and his friends tune into TVP only to laugh at the government propaganda. But the anti-LGBTQ rhetoric aired on public media has taken a heavy toll on his personal life. His parents, both PIS voters, are still struggling to accept his sexual orientation. The PIS message they succumb to is that homosexuality is the destruction of the family. If an equality march is shown on television, it is shown through the prism of nude perverts who want to terrorize and sexually abuse children. My parents have never been to an equality march. They don't see what it looks like, so they succumb to this message, Mr. Miskowitz says. What's next? The media reform bill has sparked dozens of protests and become a flashpoint of political debates, even splintering a minor partner from the ruling coalition. And even if it is passed, it is not clear that it aids in bolstering the protections cited to justify it. Backers say it will make the nation safe from foreign influence and disinformation, pointing to the threat of Russia and China, even if a U.S.-owned channel is most impacted. But there are already many other safeguards that guarantee this safety, says Cuba Caris, a leader of the Committee for the Defense of Democracy, or KOD, a pro-European values civic group. If TVN constituted a threat to the safety of the state, it would have its license revoked. This is purely a political fight, Caris added. This argument follows the basic populist rhetoric about external enemy and internal elites used by PIS since the presidential campaign in 2015, says Joanna Maria Stolarek, director of the Warsaw office of the German think tank Heinrich Böll Stiftung. The successful passage of the bill is hardly assured. The Senate is expected to object to the media bill, and, more crucially, PIS-endorsed President Andrzej Duda has suggested he would veto the bill. PIS, according to analysts, could cobble together enough votes to override the Senate if the bill returns to the lower chamber, but it lacks the supermajority needed to override a presidential veto. If the bill is blocked even now, Law and Justice will be looking for another pretext to silence the independent media, warns Mr. Polonitsky. Mr. Caris is more optimistic, noting that the fate of TVN has triggered a wider debate about press freedoms, sparked protests in over 100 cities, and brought opposition parties together. The battle is nothing short of existential. The world is woven of narratives. Something that has not been said does not exist, he says, quoting Polish writer Olga Tokarczuk. If we deprive people of information that is important for political and social life, they will cease to exist, Mr. Caris added. And that concludes that article. And now time for a couple commentaries. The first one, the power and relevance of Martin Luther King's revolutionary love. Martin Luther King Jr.'s practice of nonviolence, based on unconditional love, offers a revolutionary guide to healing strife and divisions today. By Ken Macon, correspondent, from September 8, 2021. It takes a special kind of love to hold back when a Nazi just punched you in the face. It takes a special kind of love to hold back when your house has just been bombed. It takes a revolutionary love. Martin Luther King Jr. wasn't a pacifist. He wasn't a coward. He was a revolutionary for certain. His beliefs, and more importantly, his actions, changed the world. And while revolution, by definition, suggests a singular, dramatic change, King went through several transformations during his quest for social and economic justice. Those transformations deepened and refined his understanding and practice of nonviolence. But his goal was not personal. He worked to establish the, quote-unquote, beloved community, a society where opportunity was available to all and conflict was resolved peacefully. Today, in a world of division and strife, particularly over race and economic inequality, King's legacy could hardly be more relevant. Now is not the time to relegate him to the history books or dismiss his ideas as impractical to the challenges of the moment. Rather, better understanding his legacy, including the less familiar and often glossed over parts, reconnects us to the most effective and powerful period of American protest since the Revolution. This article begins an occasional series exploring that legacy. We'll consider everything from the influence of his forefathers to his relevance to the Black Lives Matter movement.
We'll look at his strategies as an organizer and examine how the rhetorical king differs from the real king. The goal is to provide a refresher course of sorts for a time in need of King's commitment to unconditional love. Meeting fire with love. 2 days after King's Alabama home was bombed on January 30, 1956, he was persuaded to do what many of us might have done. He applied for a concealed carry permit so that he could have an armed guard at his home. What might have become of King's ideological path if that permit had been approved? Of course, such a permit would not be approved for an African American in the Jim Crow South, but that didn't quench King's thirst for justice. Long before that permit was denied, he had already determined how he would pursue justice, as evidenced in his commentary to neighbors the night of the bombing. "We are not advocating violence. We want to love our enemies. I want you to love our enemies. Be good to them. Love them and let them know you love them. I did not start this boycott. I was asked by you to serve as your spokesman. I want it to be known through the length and breadth of this land that if I am stopped, this movement will not stop. For what we are doing is right, what we are doing is just, and God is with us," King said. The boycott, of course, was the Montgomery bus boycott. King's account of the boycott and his mindset during the crucial years of 1955 and 1956 have been chronicled in Strive Toward Freedom, published in 1958. The book does an exceptional job of capturing the duality of King, nonviolent yet zealous. It's a double-edged sword, a biblical description that fits King, both reverend and radical, to a T. His faith helped him speak to people in a way that divided soul and spirit, that judged the thoughts and the attitudes of the heart. A family of preachers. Yet he did not arrive at this entirely on his own. A conversation about King must include his forefathers. Saying that he grew up in the church is an understatement. His father, grandfather, great-grandfather, brother, and uncle were preachers. Before King's own theological studies sharpened his convictions, his father was a shining example of nonviolent resistance, as King shared in the first chapter of his autobiography. "A sharecropper's son, my father had met brutalities at first hand and had begun to strike back at an early age. His family lived in a little town named Stockbridge, Georgia, about 18 miles from Atlanta. One day, while working on the plantation, he keenly observed that the boss was cheating his father out of some hard-earned money. He revealed this to his father right in the presence of the plantation owner. When this happened, the boss angrily and fiercely shouted, 'Jim, if you don't keep this N-word boy of yours in his place, I'm going to slap him down.' Grandfather, being almost totally dependent on the boss for economic security, urged Dad to keep quiet. My dad, looking back over that experience, says that at that moment he became determined to leave the farm," King said. Indeed, within months, his father moved to Atlanta, where he began high school at age 18 and continued his education until he graduated from the Morehouse College. King Jr. followed in his father's footsteps, attending Morehouse prior to his studies at Crozer Theological Seminary. In the sixth chapter of Stride Toward Freedom, entitled Pilgrimage to Nonviolence, King outlines his intellectual journey and what he came to understand about the strength of nonviolent resistance. The phrase passive resistance often gives the false impression that this is a sort of do-nothing method in which the resistor quietly and passively accepts evil. But nothing is further from the truth. For while the nonviolent resistor is passive in the sense that he is not physically aggressive toward his opponent, his mind and emotions are always active, constantly seeking to persuade his opponent that he is wrong. The method is passive physically, but strongly active spiritually, King said. Putting nonviolence into practice. This brings us to the time King was punched by a Nazi, Roy James, during a Southern Christian Leadership Conference, or SCLC, in 1962. King was a literal picture of nonviolence, as shown in a photograph of the two men in conversation just minutes after the attack. James, who initially was remorseful after the assault, later became unrepentant. King was just as willful and skillful in his response to the SCLC crowd as he was after his house was bombed. Praising their refusal to fight back physically, he said, "I am proud of what happened here today because it indicates to me that the message of nonviolent discipline has been learned," he said.
For Rosa Parks, who was at the SCLC meeting, King's actions prove the power of nonviolence. Reflecting on the scene, she said, "His restraint was more powerful than 100 fists." Whether responding to a bomb, a punch, or an arrest, King's actions reinforced community, the beloved community. As the King Center explains, the beloved community is more than an ideal. It's a tangible and realistic goal, achievable through a culture of nonviolence. At the basis of this community is a revolutionary love, a biblical love known as agape. King describes it in Stride Toward Freedom. Agape is not a weak, passive love. It is love in action. Agape is love seeking to preserve and create community. It is insistence on community even when one seeks to break it. Agape is a willingness to sacrifice in the interest of mutuality. Agape is a willingness to go to any length to restore community. It is a willingness to forgive, not 7 times, but 70 times 7, to restore community, he said. We often praise King for his ideology of nonviolence, but we should also praise him for his spirit of resistance. He and the people around him were targets in every way imaginable, yet that did not stop King's ambitions for a better way and a better world. His plan grew out of a revolutionary love. Principles and steps were established. Out of this great love, King came to realize the need for not only racial justice, but economic justice. In the end, he would strike out against the quote-unquote triple evils of poverty, racism, and militarism. King's revolutionary love started a movement that would change his world and holds answers for us today. And that concludes that commentary. And the next one by the Monitor's editorial board is called Charity in China. Can it be coerced? The ruling party's command for the wealth to donate to social causes only highlights how much the party needs philanthropy and the depth of charity among the Chinese. And this is from September 8, 2021. In its latest attempt to alleviate poverty in China, nearly half the population remains poor, the ruling Communist Party last month turned to an unusual source. It announced that wealthy people and companies should donate to charities, which are closely regulated. With a hint of coercion, party leader Xi Jinping said the rich would be motivated by social pressure to, quote-unquote, give back. The hint was quickly taken, especially by tech firms. E-commerce giant Alibaba, for example, pledged $15.5 billion to social programs. Donations from billionaires are now about 20% higher than a year ago. Within the party in firm command of the economy, no wealthy person or corporation wants to be tagged an, quote-unquote, iron rooster, so stingy as not to share even a feather, or possibly be subjected to tough government treatment. For China's charities, which have grown along with the nation's wealth, the added flow of private money was welcomed. But many worried that forced philanthropy is no philanthropy at all. Generosity starts with empathy, such as toward people in impoverished situations. A climate of coerced donations might put a damper on individual giving, the kind that is done from the heart and not in response to implied threats. The good news is that Mr. Xi recognizes that the party needs private giving for various goals. He just wants to funnel donations in state-directed ways and not create power centers that threaten the party's control over society. This is a long way from 1949, when the party took over China and banned private charity. Only in 1994 did it admit that philanthropy was compatible with communist ideology. By 2016, it passed a law that both regulated charities and encouraged giving with tax incentives. Public generosity has not taken root again in China, a reflection of its Confucian past, and especially so with the ease of giving over the internet. It is now seen as part of China's social safety net, with or without a government nudge. And that concludes that editorial. The next article, Justice Served, Robert Lee Statue Removed in Virginia. More than 130 years after its creation, the statue of Confederate General Robert E. Lee in Richmond, Virginia, was taken down Wednesday morning, a move sparked by last summer's protests for racial justice. A crowd watched and celebrated the historic moment. By Denise Lavoie and Sarah Rankin, Associated Press, from September 8, 2021.
A crowd erupted in cheers and song Wednesday as work crews hoisted an enormous statue of Confederate General Robert E. Lee off of the giant pedestal where it has towered over Virginia's capital city for more than a century. One of America's largest monuments to the Confederacy, the equestrian statue was lifted down to the ground just before 9 a.m. after a construction worker who strapped harnesses around Mr. Lee and his horse lifted his arms in the air and counted down 3, 2, 1 to jubilant shouts from a crowd of hundreds. A work crew then began cutting it into pieces. This was a long time coming, part of the healing process so Virginia can move forward and be a welcoming state with inclusiveness and diversity, said Governor Ralph Northam, who was there to witness the event. The Democrat said it represents, quote, more than 400 years of history that we should not be proud of, end quote, and congratulated Virginians for supporting its removal. Sharon Jennings, an African-American born and raised in Richmond, said the statue had to go, but she still had mixed feelings seeing it come down. It's a good day, and it's a sad day at the same time, Miss Jennings said. It doesn't matter what color you are. If you really like history and you understand what this street has been your whole life and you've grown up this way, you're thinking, oh my God. But when you get older, you understand that it does really need to come down, she added. Some chanted, whose streets? Our streets, and sang, hey, hey, hey, goodbye. There was a brief commotion when a man with a Black Lives Matter flag ran into the fenced-off work area. He was quickly detained by police and escorted out, where he began arguing with others in the crowd. Mr. Northam ordered the statue taken down last summer, citing the pain felt across the country over the death of George Floyd in Minneapolis after a white police officer pressed a knee into his neck. But his plans were tied up in litigation until the Supreme Court of Virginia cleared the way last week. The 21-foot high bronze sculpture sat atop a granite pedestal nearly twice that tall, towering above Monument Avenue since 1890 in this former capital of the Confederacy. The state brought in a deconstruction crew surrounded by a heavy police presence to strap the statue to a crane. State, Capitol, and city police officers closed streets for blocks around the state-owned traffic circle in Richmond, using heavy equipment and crowd control barriers to keep crowds away. The Federal Aviation Administration granted the state's request to ban drone flights during the event, which was live-streamed through the governor's Facebook and Twitter accounts. This is a historic moment for the city of Richmond. The city, the community at large, is saying that we're not going to stand for these symbols of hate in our city anymore, said Rachel Smucker, a Richmond resident who was at the viewing site early Wednesday with her sister. Miss Smucker, who is white, said she moved to Richmond around 3 years ago. It was her first time living in the South, and she found Monument Avenue, quote-unquote, jarring. I've always found it to be offensive as a symbol of protecting slavery and the racism that people of color still face today, Ms. Smucker said. The one-of-a-kind piece, valued for its artistic quality, stood among four other massive Confederate statues on the avenue, but the city removed the others last summer. We put things on pedestals when we want people to look up, Mr. Northam said in June 2020 when he announced the removal plan. Think about the message that this sends to people coming from around the world to visit the capital city of one of the largest states in our country, or to young children, he added. The statue was being cut into at least two pieces so that it could be hauled to an undisclosed state-owned facility until a decision is made about its final disposition. The pedestal is to remain for the time being, although workers are expected to remove decorative plaques and extricate a time capsule on Thursday. After Mr. Floyd's death, the area around the statue became a hub for protests and occasional clashes between police and demonstrators. The pedestal has been covered by constantly evolving, colorful graffiti, with many of the hand-painted messages denouncing police and demanding an end to systemic racism and inequality. The decisions by the governor and Richmond Mayor LeVar Stoney to remove the Confederate tributes marked a major victory for civil rights activists, whose previous calls over the decades to remove the statues had been steadfastly rebuked by city and state officials alike. A previous wave of resistance to the statues came in 2017, when a rally of white supremacists in the city of Charlottesville erupted into violence. Other Confederate monuments started falling around the country.
But in Virginia, local governments were hamstrung by a state law that protected memorials to war veterans. That law was amended in 2020 by the new Democratic majority at the State House and signed by Mr. Northam. With the changes that took effect on July 1, 2020, localities could decide the monument's fate. Mr. Stoney then moved swiftly, citing the continuing demonstrations and concerns that protesters could get hurt if they tried to bring down the enormous statues themselves. Work crews removed statues of General Thomas Stonewall Jackson, Confederate Naval Officer Matthew Maury, and General J.E.B. Stuart from the thoroughfare. Before Mr. Stoney's decree, protesters toppled a statue of Confederate President Jefferson Davis. Although the figures themselves are gone, their pedestals remain. Mr. Northam's plans to remove the Lee statue stalled until the Supreme Court of Virginia cleared the way last week in unanimous rulings against two lawsuits, saying that in a democracy, quote, values change and public policy changes too, end quote. The changes have remade the prestigious avenue, which is lined with mansions and Tony apartments and is partly preserved as a National Historic Landmark district. Richmond officials are advancing plans to remove the pedestals and other remnants of the statuary and at least temporarily pave over or re-landscape the sites. Mr. Northam has tapped the Virginia Museum of Fine Arts to lead a community-driven redesign for the whole avenue, a process that is expected to be drawn out and has yet to make substantial progress. A statue of Black tennis hero and Richmond native Arthur Ashe that was erected on the avenue in 1996 is expected to remain. As for the Lee statue, Mr. Northam has said his administration will seek public input on what should happen to it next. And that concludes that article, and that's all the time we have for today. Thank you for listening.

Hello, and thanks for joining me for news from the August 25th, 27th, and 29th editions of the Clinton Herald, which has been generously donated to APRIS by its publisher. Starting out with the obituaries, we first have Eugene A. Wilkins, age 84, of Firestone, Colorado, passed away on August 21st. Gene was born on June 30th, 1942, and was originally from Morrison, Illinois. He later made his home in Firestone, Colorado, where he had lived since 2004. Throughout his working years, Gene was employed by Drives Incorporated and Good Enough Dairy before beginning a long career with General Electric. He retired from GE after 34 years of dedicated service. Gene truly enjoyed his work, but what he valued most were the people he worked alongside and the friendships he formed with his co-workers over the years. On June 1st, 1986, Gene married Elaine Book. Together they shared 40 years of marriage and built a life centered around family, love, and companionship. Gene had a deep love for Estes Park and the Colorado Mountains. He treasured time spent in the mountains and, above all, time with his family. His family was an important part of his life, and the memories they shared with him will remain deeply cherished. Gene is survived by his loving wife Elaine, his sons Kevin, Todd, Ryan, and Jason, as well as his daughters Lisa Tegler, Reese, and Risa. Grandchildren, 11 grandchildren and 18 great-grandchildren. He was preceded in death by his parents Cornelius H. Wilkins and Inez Huzenga, his infant brother, baby boy Wilkins, who was stillborn, his brothers Robert and Jim, his sister Norma Pape, and his grandson Riley Wilkins. Gene will be remembered for the life he built, the relationships he treasured, and the love he had for his family. He will be deeply missed by those who knew and loved him, and his memory will live on through the many generations of family he leaves behind. Gene will be cremated, and no memorial service is planned. In lieu of flowers, memorial contributions may be made to St. Jude's Children's Hospital in his memory. Next is Michael Peter Tonnesen. That's T-O-E-N-N-E-S-S-E-N, Norwegian in origin. Michael Peter Tonnesen, age 73, of Clinton, formerly of Seattle, Washington, passed away at home on Thursday, August 20th. Michael was born on October 20th, 1952, in Seattle, Washington, to Michael and Adele Tonnesen. He grew up in Seattle and graduated from Lincoln High School in 1971. On August 15th, 1997, he married the love of his life, Kathleen, or Kate, as she was known, Bruni, in Seattle. Their love story began when Michael moved into Kate's apartment building, and as they say, the rest was history. Together they shared 29 wonderful years of marriage and relocated to Clinton. Professionally, Michael worked in information technology. In his younger years, he also enjoyed a stint as a disc jockey in Seattle. His love for audio continued throughout his life, as he was an avid fan of old radio shows and a member of a radio show club. Michael also had a passion for technology, old movies, trains, and tractors. Michael will be deeply missed by his beloved wife, Kate, of Clinton, his three sisters, Eileen, Nancy, and Lynn, his sister-in-law, Nancy Streveler, his brothers-in-law, Fran Bruni and Dan Bruni, his treasured cats, and Jasmine and Betsy. His treasured cats, Jasmine and Betsy, and many nieces and nephews. Well, I think they're trying to trick me up today with hard-to-pronounce names. Next is Thomas E. Lockiewicz, age 83, of Clinton, passed away on Tuesday, August 25th, at Fieldstone in Clinton. A funeral mass was celebrated on Friday at the Church of the Visitation in Comanche,
burial was in St. Irenaeus Cemetery in Clinton. Snell Zornig Funeral Homes and Crematory handled the arrangements, and online condolences may be left at their website. Thomas Edward Lakowitz was born November 18, 1942, in Chicago, Illinois, the son of Thomas M. and Letitia A. Lakowitz. He graduated from Lockport, Illinois High School in 1968, and then 1 year of junior college. He served in the United States Coast Guard. He married June Cherry on January 26, 1974. She preceded him in death on June 28, 2012. He worked for the U.S. Army Corps of Engineers for more than 20 years, retiring in 1998. He enjoyed fishing, especially time spent fishing in Baraboo, Wisconsin. He loved spending time at the Discovery Center and walking in many community parades and attending town festivals, always with his parrot, Punky, on his shoulder. Tom is survived by his parrot, Punky, and many friends. He was preceded in death by his parents and his wife, June. Memorials may be made to the Clinton Humane Society, Discovery Center, or the Sawmill Museum. Can you imagine that? A parrot sitting on his shoulder. Next up is Joanne Falsgraf, age 97, of Boone, Iowa. Died on Sunday, August 23rd, at the Eastern Star Masonic Home. A graveside committal service was conducted on Saturday in the Hubbard Cemetery. A memorial service followed at the Hubbard Community Center in Hubbard, Iowa. In lieu of flowers, memorial contributions may be directed to the Pregnancy Care Center at 1342 East Primrose Street, Suite C, in Springfield, Missouri, or Suncrest Home Health and Hospice at 103 East 6th Street in Ames, or the Eastern Star Masonic Home at 715 West Mamie Eisenhower Avenue in Boone, Iowa. For more information and online condolences, go to the Boak Funeral Home of Hubbard's website, and that's spelled B-O-E-K-E, Funeral Home, who is handling their arrangements. Next, James Brayton Dunk. Celebrating the life of Jim Dunk, please join our family and friends in sharing love and memories on Sunday, September 6th at Rastrelli's at 238 Main Avenue from 1 to 4 o'clock in the afternoon. There will be pizza, pasta, and salad. And please make, in lieu of flowers, make memorials to the ALS Foundation. This next obituary is rather lengthy, but this man accomplished so much, I think he deserves to have it celebrated. And this is for W. Thomas Kelly. Warren Thomas Kelly was born on February 14, 1943, to Dorothy and Warren Kelly in Clinton, Iowa. Tom graduated from Clinton High School in 1961, attended Clinton Community College for 1 year, and graduated from Northeast Missouri State Teachers College in 1965 with a business and economics degree. He married his high school sweetheart, Shirley McCullough, on August 17, 1963. After graduating from college, he was the head equipment buyer for Eagle Food Centers in Milan, Illinois. He came back to Clinton in 1968 to join his father in the family business, Kelly Heating and Oil Company. In 1971, his father passed away, and he became president of the company. He ran the company for 45 years until his retirement in March 2016 at the age of 73. After moving to Clinton, he wore many hats. He was a civil service commissioner for the Sheriff's Department, United Way co-chairman in 1978, was a member of Clinton Scottish Rite Bodies, a member of Western Star Lodge,
where he served as master in 1978, president of the Clinton Area Development, member of the Paul B. Scharr Foundation, member of Clinton Riverboat Days Committee, serving as the Commodore in 1984, a member of Clinton Rotary, and served as president from 1982 to 1983, president of the YMCA board, was chairman of the board of Mercy Medical Center in Clinton, chairman of the Trades and Industry Division for the 1981 Cancer Crusade, recipient of the very important Parent Award by Washington Middle School in 1985. He coached Little League and Pony League baseball teams and junior football and basketball teams, president of the Clinton Chamber of Commerce, and was a lifelong member and elder at the First United Presbyterian Church in Clinton. He also owned and operated River City Car Wash and the Kelly's Food Mart and convenience stores in Albany and Fulton. Tom was honored to be the 1989 Clinton High School Homecoming Parade Grand Marshal and the 1990 Grand Marshal for the Clinton Mardi Gras Parade. In 1995, he was awarded the Outstanding Friend of the Clinton Community College and the recipient of the Stan Reeves Gold Key Award, and also served for over 20 years as treasurer of the River King and Queen Booster Club. He was very instrumental in the CHS Restoring Royalty Capital campaign. Tom was also among a group of community and business leaders that started Citizens First Bank in Clinton and was chairman of the board for its first 10 years. He was also a board member of the ARC and a member of the Iowa Oil Jobbers Association and volunteered for the Boy Scouts of America fundraising. Tom passed away Thursday, August 20th, at his home, surrounded by his loving family at the age of 83. He is survived by his wife, Shirley, of Cordova, Illinois, their children, Kim Wagemaster of Fairfax and Mark Kelly of Clinton, 6 grandchildren, 2 great-grandchildren, his sister, Kay Werner of Galena, Illinois, and a special cousin, Mary Lemke of Bonita Springs, Florida, as well as his sister-in-law, Lois McCullough of Arizona, and many nieces and nephews. He was preceded in death by his daughter, Chris, in 1988, his parents, Dorothy and Warren Kelly, a brother, Dick, 2 sisters, Jackie Brower and Beth Peters, and nephews, Bruce and John Kelly. Funeral services were on Saturday the 29th at the First Presbyterian Church in Clinton, and burial was in Springdale Cemetery. In lieu of flowers, memorials can be made to the family for a memorial to be established in Tom's name. And the last death announcement is Harry, who went by Bob R. Charneski. A funeral mass was celebrated on Thursday, August 27th at St. John the Baptist Catholic Church in Savannah. Laud Jones Funeral Home assisted the family, where I'm sure you can get a full obituary, probably on their website. That's it. I'm getting fewer and fewer obituaries. So we start out with the Savvy Senior. Dear Savvy Senior, I'm a 62-year-old woman and have had a bunion on my big toe for years, but lately it's become more painful and is making it hard to find comfortable shoes. I'd like to avoid surgery if possible. What can I do to ease the discomfort and keep it from getting worse? Signed, Sore Toe Susan. Dear Susan, you're not alone. Bunions are very common, especially among women, and they often become more painful with age as the joint shifts out of alignment and inflammation sets in. What may have started as a minor nuisance can turn into ongoing discomfort, making it difficult to find shoes that fit comfortably. A bunion, known medically as hallux valgus, is a bony bump that forms at the base of the big toe when the joint moves out of place, causing the toe to angle inward. Over time, this pushes the joint outward, creating the noticeable bump.
While tight or narrow shoes can make bunions worse, they're usually not the root cause. Genetics plays a major role, which is why bunions often run in families. Other factors like flat feet, arthritis, and past foot injuries can also contribute. Women tend to be more prone to them, partly due to years of wearing high heels or shoes with narrow toe boxes. The good news is that most bunions can be managed without surgery, especially if your goal is to ease symptoms and slow their progression. The first place to start is with your shoes. Switching to footwear with a wide toe box, soft materials, and good arch support can make a big difference, while high heels and tight shoes that crowd your toes should be avoided. It can also help to shop later in the day when your feet are slightly swollen for a more realistic fit. Beyond footwear, a few simple steps can help ease the pressure. Padding the area with an over-the-counter bunion cushion can reduce friction, and if the joint becomes sore or swollen, icing it for 10 to 15 minutes a few times a day may bring relief. Anti-inflammatory medications like ibuprofen can also help if your doctor says they are appropriate for you. To further reduce strain, orthotic inserts, either store-bought or custom,

also help by keeping the shoes, the toes, why did I say shoes? Toe spacers can also help by keeping the toes in a more natural position. While a night splint, such as Dr. Scholl's Bunion Relief and Toe Corrector, costs about $20, can gently guide the big toe into better alignment while you sleep. It may also help to rotate your shoes rather than wearing the same pair every day, reducing repeated pressure. In addition, gentle exercises such as stretching your toes, picking up small objects, or rolling your foot over a tennis ball can help maintain flexibility. It is important to keep expectations realistic. These steps will not eliminate a bunion, but they can make it more manageable. If your bunion pain interferes with daily activities, or if you are developing corns, calluses, or ongoing inflammation, it is wise to see a podiatrist or orthopedic specialist. They can evaluate the severity and recommend additional treatments. Also seek care if you notice redness, warmth, or significant swelling, which could signal irritation or infection around the joint. Surgery is typically advised only when conservative measures no longer provide relief. Today's procedures are more advanced than in the past and are often done on an outpatient basis, though recovery can take up to 6 months, and bunions can sometimes recur. In the meantime, taking steps to protect your feet can go a long way. With the right care, many people are able to manage bunions effectively and stay comfortable, active, and on their feet. Next up, another senior-directed article, and it is Seniors versus Crime, under the headline, How Much Do You Pay for Online Advice? Having trouble accessing some features on your tablet? Are you wondering what the process is to change your will? Or maybe your car idles rough and you don't know why? When we come across situations like this, questions for which we lack quick answers, many people do an online search for answers or information. Some websites even specialize in answering questions from across the World Wide Web, turning it into a business model. Users of these websites pay a subscription for the opportunity to ask for answers for all kinds of questions and get immediate results. One of these question and answer services came under scrutiny from the Federal Trade Commission earlier in 2026. Just Answer, LLC, faces a lawsuit filed by the FTC, which alleged the Just Answer service claimed consumers could pay a very small one-time fee for answers, but actually enrolled them in much costlier recurring monthly subscription payments. Just Answer also operated other advice websites such as Ask a Lawyer on Call, Ask a Veterinarian on Call, and Ask Women's Health. Users of these websites thought they were going to pay as low as $1 for advice and later found themselves charged each month for fees as high as $125 monthly. The lawsuit alleges the website, quote, did not disclose the terms clearly and conspicuously, end quote, as required by law. This litigation is still pending in the courts. A local woman reported two of her elderly relatives found themselves trapped into such subscriptions with Just Answer. She reported it seemed the service was advertised and marketed towards seniors. When their families learned how much was being spent and tried to cancel, they ran into resistance and obstacles from the website, including insulting and demeaning language and multiple complicated steps to cancel.
a check

0: of the Better Business Bureau website showed 7,500 complaints, but still an A rating. Always check the fine print before you provide your credit card number to some online merchant or vendor. Frequently, their goal is to loop their customers into recurring monthly payments. Their terms may sound murky and complicated. If that's the case, move on and look somewhere else for advice. Good to know. I'm going to share some upcoming things that have a timely, they're just quick. The Clinton County Area Solid Waste Agency facilities will be closed on Monday, September 7th in observance of Labor Day. Normal hours will resume on Tuesday, the 8th. A grilling for charity for the Education Foundation of Central DeWitt will be held from 11 a.m. to 1 p.m. on Friday, September 4th, that's this Friday, at First Central State Bank at 914 6th Avenue. The menu will include hamburgers, cheeseburgers, chips, drink, and dessert for a donation. Business and organizations interested in delivery should call 563-659-3141 by 4 p.m. on September 3rd. Ooh, now we have to turn to politics for a few minutes. Under the headline Petitions Available for Alderperson Candidates, and is credited to Jenna Blount of the paper, petitions are available for alderperson candidates running in Fulton's consolidated election on April 6th, 2027. Alderperson seats to be filled in the election are two representing Fulton's first ward that are currently held by Barbara Mask and Zach Ratcliffe, one representing the second ward currently held by Terry Boonstra, one representing the third ward currently held by Keith King, and one representing the fourth ward currently held by Mike Hopman. Candidates petitioning to run for election to represent Fulton's first ward may declare a desire to serve either a two-year or four-year term in their statement of candidacy. All other seats are represented by alderpersons serving 4 years. The number of signatures an individual must collect by the petition to be considered a candidate is dependent on the size of the ward they are running to be elected to represent. Candidates must reside within that ward for 1 full year prior to the election. A map of ward boundaries is available on the city's website at cityoffulton.us. Candidacy, you know what I'm saying. Paperwork can be filed with the city clerk at City Hall, 415 11th Avenue, November 16th through the 23rd. Okay, let's get the other two articles on political candidates out of the way. Under the headline, Brown seeks return to elected government as treasurer. And this is credited to Jenna Blount. Democrat Joe Brown promises a unique campaign and is running to be elected as county treasurer in November. From September 7th through November 3rd, members of the community are invited between the hours of 10 a.m. and 6 p.m. to his home at 2319 Roosevelt Street for political discussions. "I'm going to encourage people to come in and talk," Brown said, "and they can talk about any topic they want to." Brown currently resides near where he grew up in Clinton's Lyons District. During his high school years, Brown played the drums for the Union Jacks. Though the band was only together for roughly 2 years, it was inducted in 2006 into the Iowa Rock and Roll Hall of Fame. "When I look back over my career so far," Brown, age 75, said, "I've always kept a steady beat." Brown graduated from Clinton High School in 1969 and went on to earn an associate's degree from Mount St. Clair College in 1971. He then earned a bachelor's degree in 1973 from William Penn University and, during the 1980s, a Master of Arts in Public Administration from the University of Iowa. Brown taught government and economics to students at Montezuma High School from 1975 to 1978. The following year, he became an Iowa State Senator, serving until 1986 in the 68th through 71st General Assemblies under then-Governor Robert Ray. Brown first represented District 35, which at the time included portions of Poweshiek, Mahaska, Marion, Jasper, Warren, and Polk counties. Then in his final years with the state legislature, District 27, which included Poweshiek, Iowa, and Johnson counties. A chairman of the state's education committee from 1983 to 1985, Brown handled what he said was, quote, half of the state's budget, end quote. He, during that time, also wrote Iowa's initial law for open enrollment in public schools, passed legislation that created the statewide Child Support Recovery Office, and advocated for automating the legislative bill drafting system, previously done by paper. Brown left the Senate to join global information technology company Unisys Corporation in 1986, specializing for the next 8 years in library automation. Simultaneously, he took 4 nights a week for 2 years to complete a degree in 1995 in education administration from Minnesota State University in Mankato. Brown returned to the Lyons District in 2022. He retired as the principal and high school government and economics teacher at Prince of Peace Catholic Schools at the end of 2024 school year, bringing his total years as high school principal to 13 and school district superintendent to 17. I'm one of those people who came back to Iowa. He said, we have a lot of good things going on in Clinton County. Brown rehabilitated Lyons residents before deciding to run against incumbent county treasurer Republican Dustin Johnson to be elected to return to working in government full-time. Brown calls himself a, quote, very conservative Democrat. I have a track record of really working well with people, Brown told the Herald on Friday. I have a sense that maybe the county government departments should be working closer together. Brown pledges to publish his personal income tax returns on an annual basis. He has 3 adult children and 2 grandchildren. And he says, I have a track record of really working well with people. Another candidate for you to consider, under the headline Johnson Seeks Re-Election, says he brought value. Republican County Treasurer Dustin Johnson seeks re-election this November 3rd. I feel like I've brought value to the citizens of Clinton County, he said Monday from inside his office at the County Administration Building. It's been good experience. Johnson graduated in 2001 from Northeast High School, where one of his children is in the 5th grade and another is a junior. His eldest daughter is preparing to start college. With training gained in robotics and automation, Johnson now farms corn and soybeans while raising cattle where he resides in Andover. He was appointed by the county in 2020 to serve as treasurer to fill a vacancy resulting from the previous county treasurer Rhonda McIntyre's retirement. Johnson was one of 5 Clinton County residents to apply for the position. He took office in April 1st that year, following the onset of the COVID pandemic. We had an opportunity with that, though, to kind of make some changes when things were no longer able to be done in person. We had to kind of streamline our online process. Electronic registration titling, he said, that has helped us substantially. When Johnson faced then-chairman of the Clinton County Democratic Party, Bill Jacobs, in the November 2020 election to serve for the remainder of McIntyre's term through 2022, he vocalized dedication to keeping the DeWitt satellite office open in challenges with the growth and development of staff. Johnson won the election that November with 13,673 votes to Jacobs 9,619. Johnson was reelected to a four-year term in 2022. 2 years later, the county placed a moratorium on wind turbine development applications and started a revision of its 2008 ordinance. Along with other local residents, Johnson went before the Board of Supervisors to voice concerns. My mission is to maintain an outsider's perspective on operations of government, he said. Make sure people are doing the best they can. In 2025, property taxes had multiplied for many Iowa residents, and school district superintendents confronted Johnson about a tax bill insert they asserted placed blame on the districts for the levy rate. All ultimately agreed to clear and accurate communication in the future. One of the things I wanted to do when I first started was to bring transparency to where things are coming, Johnson said. I think that's how our government works best, is when everybody's involved. Currently in the treasurer's office, 11 employees are handling this year's property tax collections. Those are among hundreds of thousands of transactions completed in total each year to move over $145 million through the treasurer's office. Portions of that are retained by the county itself and dispersed monthly to the county's cities and schools. In January, the county will begin its budget season and continue to work toward reducing the tax levy to come with the requirements of legislation going into effect with fiscal year 2029 that caps the rate. Johnson sees a way to help accomplish that by consolidating duties. We don't need operational redundancy everywhere, he said. I do believe that citizens want us to do the best we can with the dollars that they pay, and I think it's important that we all do that. My mission is to maintain an outsider's perspective on operations of government. Okay. Now, on to, under the headline, Green Lights Already are for veteran appreciation and is credited to Jenna Blunt. A local resident called for using green porch lights to show opposition to data centers during the Clinton City Council's Tuesday meeting. Let's light up our town in waves of green, Jim Voss of Clinton said. Replace your front porch light bulbs with green bulbs standing in unity. We can light up our city to take a stance against data centers. Standing before an audience in which the majority of its members wore green T-shirts reading, "No data centers," Voss said green light bulbs could be purchased at local businesses, including Walmart. On Veterans Day in 2015, Walmart launched its Green Light a Vet campaign, establishing the existing symbolism of green lights on the exteriors of homes. With the color green standing as a symbol of hope and moving forward, the lights show appreciation and support for all veterans and designate a residence as being a welcoming place for military veterans. facing challenges of post-traumatic stress. The campaign gained support of the U.S. Army Reserve and continues to be observed throughout the nation year-round. Isn't that great? Now under the headline, Community to Hold 9/11 25th Anniversary Commemoration, and is credited as a staff report. Citizens of Clinton and surrounding communities are invited to remember the 25th anniversary of September 11, 2001, with a commemorative service at 9 a.m. Friday, September 11th, at the Freedom Trees site at Mill Creek Parkway and Main Avenue in Clinton. Hosted by Clinton Trees Forever, the Lighthouse Schools, Clinton Police Department, Clinton Fire Department, Comanche Fire Department, Clinton County Sheriff's Office, and the City of Clinton, the event will honor those who lost their lives and reflect on the enduring strength and resilience of our nation. The program will include performances by the River City Municipal Band and members of the Clinton High School Choir, a special flyover, flag raising, traditional bell ceremony, and a 21-gun salute by AMVETS Post 28. Local first responders Sheriff Bill Greenwalt, Fire Chief Mike McQuistion, and Deputy Chief of Police James Ballauer will serve as keynote speakers, sharing reflections on remembrance, resilience, and the lessons of September 11th. The ceremony will conclude with prayer and a bagpipe procession by Derek Grant, Quad City Piper. The event is free and open to all. Parking is available at Eagle Heights Elementary School and Community Health Care with shuttle service provided by the Clinton MTA. Seating is limited, so attendees are encouraged to bring a lawn chair. Let's turn now to Jennifer Graff's column. Headline, Don't Miss Stopping at Manning's Whistle Stop. Good morning, my friends. I've got another local stop you should check out for a pleasant, filling lunch. None other than Manning's Whistle Stop, located at 416 North 2nd Street. Access is easy, and they're open daily at 11 a.m. Yes, you can wet your whistle with an adult beverage, but know that they offer a pretty extensive lunch menu, too. On this day, my lunch partners were friends from back in the day. Roseanne Gilliams, Betsy Lee, and Laurel Blount. Always fun to catch up on what's happening in their lives and relive the history we share from all our mutual experiences. These are great friends that enjoy a good meal, too. Today, our friendly server was Brian, who shared the special of the day was Italian beef. Several folks had already ordered this deliciousness, and by the time we arrived, all they had left were two meals. Roseanne and I snagged them since Betsy had already opted for bone-in chicken wings, and Laurel requested a grilled cheese. Our accompaniment was varied from French fries to onion rings. We all declared our selections wonderful and filling. Until next time, my taste-traveling friends, enjoy the travel, the food, and the friendship you find along your taste-traveling way. Next, under the headline, City Awards Rock Creek Restoration Project Bid, and is credited to Chris Baltus. Clinton has awarded a $196,771.25 contract for the Rock Creek Restoration Project to DS Timeless Transformations LLC of Waukee, Iowa. There were 8 bids for the project, and the City Council on Tuesday voted 6-0 to choose the lowest, which was below the engineer's estimate of $350,000. The highest bid was 401 $1,839. The project will include, but is not limited to, stream bank stabilization at Bickelhaupt Arboretum. It will entail 3,905 cubic yards of stream bank stabilization earthwork, 0.7 acres of native wetland seeding, 17 linear feet of 18-inch reinforced concrete stormwater sewer pipe, and installation of 3,490 square yards of turf reinforcement mat. The contractual start date is October 5th, with a completion date of May 31st, 2027. When Mayor Scott Madison asked whether anyone in the public wanted comment on the project, resident Linda Bordson responded, quote, "I just want to make sure whoever's responsible for engineering that will do a good job, keeping in mind the wildlife and the beautiful habitat involved there." Okay, let's take a look at Dr. Roach's column. Dear Dr. Roach, you have commented on gabapentin before. This seems to be a miracle drug that they're giving out to everyone for everything. However, I'm absolutely convinced that this drug made both of my parents crazy. Both were given gabapentin in the hospital, and I absolutely felt that it altered their mental state. For the record, both were in their 80s and were hospitalized after falls. Answer: gabapentin is frequently used for several conditions. It's only indicated by the Food and Drug Administration for a particular type of seizures and post-therpetic neuralgia, which is the sometimes devastating pain syndrome that can occur after an episode of shingles, especially in older people. However, gabapentin is often used off-label, meaning without an FDA indication. There's nothing wrong with this, but you're right that it seems to be used for a lot of conditions, the most common of which is nerve pain from many causes, not just nerve damage by shingles. Its effectiveness in cases of neuropathic pain is moderate in my experience. Some people get excellent results even at modest doses, such as 300 milligrams three times daily or less, while others need a very high dose to receive a benefit, like 900 milligrams three times daily or more. The sedation from gabapentin can be disabling, so very slowly increasing the dose helps prevent this. Other conditions that gabapentin may be used for include alcohol use disorder, itching from chronic kidney disease, cough due to a laryngeal neuropathy, tremors, severe anxiety, depression, restless legs syndrome, hot flashes, and many others. The side effects of gabapentin are significant. While I'm never sure what people mean by, quote, crazy, end quote, frequently found side effects on a person's neurological and psychiatric health include emotional lability, such as going from angry to happy very quickly, hostility or aggressive behaviors, problems with concentration, restlessness, and hyperactivity, and agitation. These all come directly from the FDA package insert. Depression, memory impairment, stuttering, hallucinations, and suicidal tendencies are also reported. There's an increased risk of being diagnosed with cognitive impairment or dementia after multiple prescriptions for gabapentin. With all of these issues, physicians need to be very sure that the benefits outweigh the risks of prescribing gabapentin. In addition, monitoring for both the effectiveness of gabapentin and the development of side effects is important. Dear Dr. Roach, You've recommended plant-based protein as a better choice than animal protein in people with chronic kidney disease. However, lentils and beans have higher potassium than meat and fish products. What's your recommendation for a balance between the two, or do you feel that plant-based proteins alone are a better choice? Answer: I absolutely believe that plant-based dietary choices are associated with better outcomes, including lower mortality, compared to meat-based diets in people with chronic kidney disease. There are numerous studies to support this. Although many people have worried about higher potassium levels with plant-based diets, in one study, high potassium levels were non-existent in patients who were on a fruit and vegetable-rich diet, although the sample sizes were small. Potassium in these diets isn't as absorbable as it is more meat-based diets, so there's not the risk that many people have assumed. I think there's strong evidence to change from more meat-based to a more plant-based diet in people with chronic kidney disease with minimal to no risk of high potassium levels. Wow, that was interesting. While we're reading letters, let's go to Dear Annie. Oh no, I have another column of Dr. Roach. I don't know about you, but I love hearing about medical stuff. Dear Dr. Roach, I'm a 66-year-old retired female who's trying to keep active. My neurologist thinks that I may have tardive dyskinesia, for which I tried Ingrezza, but I experienced heaviness in my chest. I've tried meds, vestibular therapy, balance therapy, and acupuncture. I've also been evaluated by an ENT physician and a cardiologist. I've become used to bobbing of my upper torso and head after the past 2 years. I only get relief when my head and shoulders are against something. I have been on Xanax for the past 15 years and may have developed this bobbing due to the constant use of this med. I've seen a psychiatrist and we both agree that I'm not depressed. I've weaned myself off all meds except for Rezdiffra for metabolic dysfunction associated with liver disease, which is being watched by my gastrointestinal doctor. Any thoughts on where I should go from here? Answer: TD is a syndrome of uncontrollable body movements, most commonly of the mouth and tongue, but it can affect other muscles. Head bobbing is possible, but not common with TD. TD from alprazolam or Xanax or other benzodiazepines isn't reported. TD is most common after antipsychotic drugs, especially older drugs. An anti-nausea drug called metoclopramide is also well known for causing TD, which is why it shouldn't be used for the long-term future. The Food and Drug Administration recommends no more than 12 weeks. People can get transient abnormal movements when they stop alprazolam or similar drugs, but these movements tend to go away. Head bobbing in a 66-year-old is much more likely to be a familial tremor. A movement disorder neurologist should be consulted as they're the experts. A family history would support the diagnosis of a familial tremor, and transient improvement with alcohol would strongly support the diagnosis. Valbenazine, or Ingrezza, is a new treatment for TD. I haven't prescribed it, and I didn't see chest heaviness as a reported side effect. When I looked it up, I also didn't find TD as a risk factor for resmetirom, or Rezdiffra, which is used for MASH. Given that MASH is the type of kidney disease, given that you don't have a good risk factor for TD and you have a single abnormal movement that isn't classical for TD, my guess is that This is a familial tremor, not TD. A movement disorder neurologist is the right consultant to confirm. Dear Dr. Roach, I just got diagnosed with irritable bowel syndrome, or IBS, after a year of excessive bloating and some pain that just wouldn't go away, no matter what I drank or ate, not even by reducing my caloric intake dramatically. My gastrointestinal doctor suggested Linzess, but this drug is cost prohibitive, over $800 per prescription for a 90-day supply. Is there an alternative that works and is much cheaper, or do you have any other suggestions to reduce bloating? I seem to have tried everything. Answer, dear, since I'm not sure what you may have tried before, I can't answer you with confidence. There are several treatments that I usually start with when it comes to IBS with constipation before considering a drug like linaclotide or Linzess. These treatments include dietary modification, such as low FOD MAP diet trial in consultation with registered dietitians, fiber, and Miralax. If a person needs extra water secreted into their bowel, this is how Linzess works. Another option is lubiprostone, which is newly generic and much more affordable at about $40 per month with GoodRx or $13 with Cost Plus online. Ask your gastroenterologist if this might be a good option. Oh, isn't it sad? So many things people have to put up with. Okay, let's give some equal time to Dear Annie. Dear Annie, I have now been married and divorced 3 times, with a total of over 37 years of married life. Though I doubt I will marry again at this stage of life, I would like to find a woman interested in a lasting, serious relationship. In trying online dating services, thus far I have found most women run the other way or quickly giving me the brush off when I tell them, in the spirit of being honest and upfront about my being divorced multiple times, plus having been estranged by my 3 daughters. In sharing these facts of my past, the 2 options both appear to be doomed to rejection. If I confess everything in a first meeting, I appear either obsessed with or callous to my past. If I avoid those topics, I come across as dishonest and untrustworthy. How and when should I broach these issues to give a new relationship a chance? Signed, albatrosses around my neck. You don't hand someone your entire case file on date 1. Let the first dates be about getting to know each other. By date 3 or 4, when things feel like they might go somewhere, that's the natural time to bring up your history. To be honest, the daughters are more worrying than the divorces. You say you doubt you'll marry again, yet you're pouring your energy into dating while 3 relationships that already exist sit unattended. That may be worth a second look. Any woman worth keeping is going to ask what happened there, and it's complicated, won't hold up for long. Dear Annie, I've been dating my boyfriend for 2 years. The problem is, I really don't like his dog. I know that sounds ridiculous. I'm not a monster, I promise. But this dog is a lot. He's a puppy, still under 1 year, and he jumps on absolutely everyone who walks through the door, me included. He steals food off of the counter. I've lost 2 dinners so far. And he barks nonstop whenever we try to have a conversation. I know my boyfriend is part of the problem. He hasn't put any time or money on training. And he's charmed by everything his dog does. I love my boyfriend, but I don't love spending time at his apartment anymore. Am I wrong for being this bothered by an untrained dog? Or is this actually a red flag? Signed, not a dog person, but trying. Dear, not a dog person, you don't dislike the dog. You dislike watching your boyfriend refuse to take responsibility. Puppies are chaos by design, and letting one run the household with zero training would drive anyone crazy. Being a pushover with a dog isn't a red flag about his character. The true test will be what he does once you tell him how you feel, that the dog needs real training. How he responds to that will tell you more than the dog ever could. Let's see if I can get a short one in here. Dear Annie, in response to all the working mothers who are weighed down by guilt, I'd like to share my experience. I'm 75 years old, and when I was growing up, my mother worked from 5 p.m. to 11 p.m. I usually came home from school around 3:30 or 4, and my memories of that time are nothing but warm. Before leaving for work, my mother made dinner for my father to heat up later. She ate her own dinner at 4, and I would sit at the table with her and tell her about my day. She always gave me one bite from her plate while we talked, and somehow that small ritual has stayed with me all these years. On her days off, she made time just for me. We colored together, read books, or found something simple to do side by side. I never remember feeling neglected because my mother worked. I remember feeling loved. As you said, it really is about the quality of the time we give our children, not simply the quantity. Signed, Grateful Daughter. Dear Grateful Daughter, thank you for writing in and sharing your perspective. Your story is a good reminder that children often remember the quality of the time spent together more than the amount of it. Dear Annie, my father was a very successful salesman who always dressed impeccably for work, client meetings, and the golf course. But the minute he came home, he changed into what made him comfortable, old pants and worn t-shirts. When my sister was about 12, she told our mother that she was embarrassed to bring friends over because of the way Dad dressed at home. My mother gave her an answer, "I have never forgotten. Those who care don't matter, and those who matter don't care." Looking back, I realize how much wisdom there was in that simple response. My father worked hard, provided for his family, and was perfectly comfortable being himself in his own home. I hope your readers who worry too much about appearances might take something from that. Signed, Proud of My Father. Dear Proud, thank you for writing in and sharing your mother's wisdom. She had it exactly right. The people worth keeping around are usually far more interested in who you are than what you're wearing. Your father knew when to dress for success and when to dress for the sofa. There's something to be said for being comfortable in your own clothes and your own skin. And with that, we have come to the end of our hour. I want to thank you again for sharing with me. And I will be back in not a couple of weeks because of Labor Day. See you next time. Bye.
1: Hello, everyone. This is Joan, and I am reading today's Washington Post, which was published today, Friday, September 4th. Russia's jet-powered drones are overwhelming Ukraine's air defenses. Russia is pounding Ukraine with jet-propelled drones capable of flying nearly twice as fast as older models and launched in quantities intended to overwhelm air defenses, forcing Kyiv to adapt once again in a high-tech arms race that is increasingly defining the war. Russia launched more than 2,800 of the weapons on Ukraine in August, according to Ukrainian officials. They think Moscow can produce tens of thousands of them per year. Residents of Kyiv and other cities have grown familiar with hours-long nighttime air raids. Continuous daytime alerts over the past week have brought the capital to a standstill. Jet-propelled drones now account for more than half of the unmanned aerial vehicles, or UAVs, Russia is launching to wear down Ukraine. President Vladimir Zelensky said. There were almost 1,500 drones of all types in these 4 days alone. About 800 of them jet-powered, he said Sunday. The Garand 4 and Garand 5 models, developed from Ukrainian Shahed drones, can reach speeds of up to 250 miles per hour. At times, Ukrainian forces have scrambled combat aircraft to try to repel them. The increasingly prominent role of these drones highlights the importance of Russia's alliance with Iran, which Russian President Vladimir Putin highlighted during a meeting with Iranian President Mossad Pezeshkian on Tuesday. In perhaps the most dramatic recent attack, a Russian Garand 4 drone struck a mutinous warehouse Friday in Myla, a village outside Kyiv, setting off a chain of explosions over several hours that the security service of Ukraine said killed at least 38 people. It was the deadliest attack on the country this year. Russia can produce about 3,000 of the new drones per month, according to Sihi Bekasov, an advisor to Zelensky on defense technology. Last month, according to our statistics, there were 1,500 jet UAV attacks, he said. This month, we've already counted 3,000 jet drones. Based on our intelligence data, the Russians have plans to produce 36,000 to 40,000 UAVs per year. That is, more than 3,000 per month. It's safe to say they have already reached that production capacity. Bekasov predicted that Russia would keep producing gasoline-powered drones. Jet-propelled models will make up roughly 60% of output, he said. The rest will be older types, such as the Shahed 136 and Garand 2. Each side in recent months has stepped up aerial attacks deep into the other's territory, while the ground war has largely stalled. Ukraine continues to hit Russian oil refineries, twice causing fuel shortages, and has extended its campaign against major Russian online retailers with strikes on ozone warehouses. By the end of August, an estimated 6% of the company's warehouse capacity had been wiped out, according to local business outlets. Russia is firing a mix of drones and ballistic missiles. Russian forces have struck warehouses around Kyiv, threatening food shortages as shelves empty out in some supermarkets. The Russian military blog Rybar, run by Mikhail Zinchuk, who formerly worked in the Russian Defense Ministry's press service, says such strikes have once again highlighted a critical issue facing Ukraine. The armed forces of Ukraine have reached a breaking point regarding their shortage of surface-to-air missiles. Missiles are more expensive and complex to manufacture, making their daily use unfeasible, one post read. Garand drones, however, offer an immediate operational advantage. Looking long-term, with the potential for production and launch capacities up to 5,000 units per month, they can be used to exacerbate the air defense shortages and intensify strikes on Ukrainian territory. Ukraine has significantly improved its ability to shoot down drones and has ramped up its own long-range drone production capacity. But its shortage of air defense missiles remains a persistent vulnerability and a consistent advantage for Moscow. Zelensky has been urging President Donald Trump to send more Patriot missiles, which Ukraine says are the only interceptors capable of reliably stopping Russia's ballistic missiles. Ballistic missiles are far more expensive to build than drones, but they can inflict much more damage and penetrate heavily defended or underground sites. Patriot stocks have been depleted in part by the U.S. war on Iran and by multiple countries competing for the limited supply. Zelensky has asked to buy additional interceptors and pressed Trump and Congress for more supplies. He said last month that Ukraine needs 5% of U.S. Patriot production to defend itself, but has only been receiving 1%. Zelensky and Trump worked out licensing that would allow Ukraine to eventually build Patriot interceptors domestically. The leaders appeared together at a NATO summit in Ankara, Turkey, in July. "We'll give them the right to make Patriots," Trump told reporters. "We'll show them how to do it." However, later that month he backtracked, saying the advanced technology was a hard thing to give away. Ukraine has recently received a small number of Patriot interceptors, Zelensky said. He did not reveal how many had arrived or who had supplied them. Pentagon cuts access to classified information amid Iran war concerns. The Pentagon has pulled decades of classified documents from a secret computer system, commonly used by defense officials and U.S. troops, after the Washington Post published a story detailing senior military officers' concerns about the Iran war. Documents associated with the Secretary of Defense Orders Book, or the SDOB, were removed from an internal web portal on the secret internet protocol Ruta network. Three people familiar with the matter said they spoke on the condition of anonymity to discuss the classified system. It was not immediately clear if the documents remain otherwise available to U.S. personnel or how the reduction in access could complicate military planning. SIPRN holds information that is labeled secret, while top-secret information is held on more highly classified networks where fewer people have access. Sean Parnell, a Pentagon spokesman, declined to discuss the change on Wednesday, but did not dispute that it had occurred. As we have previously stated, the Department of War does not publicly discuss internal operational deliberative processes, including the management, handling, or access protocols for the Secretary of War Orders Book. Parnell's statement said, using the administration's preferred name for the Defense Department and Defense Secretary Pete Hegseth's title. The success of our service members is Secretary Hegseth's top priority, and for that reason, decisions regarding operational processes, force posture, and deliberate staffing are managed through appropriately security channels to ensure mission security and operational integrity, Parnell's statement added. The change comes after the Trump administration has taken numerous other steps to thwart leaks to the media, including imposing polygraph tests on some personnel, issuing subpoenas to journalists, and in one case, searching the home of a Post journalist and seizing her electronic devices. The SDOB details the location and availability of U.S. warships, military units, weapons systems, and other resources, and provides top generals and admirals a forum in which they can disagree with President Donald Trump and Hegseth while still carrying out their orders. They do so by non-concurring a process by which they explain reservations they may have or the detrimental effects of orders on other military plans. The SDOB, published twice per month, became the focus of intense discussion after the Post reported Sunday that several top generals and admirals cautioned Hegseth that prolonging large-scale operations against Iran is unsustainable and risk weakening their ability to confront threats elsewhere. They did so by non-concurring in the SDOB, people familiar with the document said. Among those who raised reservations with a non-concurrer were General Alexis Grinkiewicz, the head of European Command, General Francis Donovan, the head of Southern Command, Admiral Samuel Pepperell, the head of Pacific Command, and Admiral Darrell Cottle, the chief of naval operations, the people familiar with the discussion said. General Kenneth S. Wilsbach, the chief of staff of the Air Force, and General Christopher Leneve, the acting chief of staff of the Army, concurred with Hegseth's plan to extend the time of some of their units' deployments, but each emphasized that doing so would come with significant risk, these people said. Parnell told the Post before publication Sunday that decisions about the scope and duration of deployments are made based on assessments of threats posed to the United States, the President's strategic priorities, and the advice of top military leaders. He declined to address specifics, saying that the Pentagon does not discuss internal operational processes. After publication of the Post report, Parnell claimed on social media that much of what the Post published was inaccurate. He did not provide specifics and said that non-concurs are standard. The Secretary sees them constantly, Parnell said. That's how you run a real military. We are in great shape around the world. For months, senior U.S. officials have increasingly raised concerns about the long-term impact of the war with Iran, which has stretched into its seventh month, after Trump initially said it would take only a few weeks. The concerns include the massive expenditure of increasingly scarce munitions, such as Patriot missile interceptors and Tomahawk cruise missiles, and the strain placed on the Navy's fleet as it enforces a sea blockade that the Trump administration has imposed on Iran. Purging the SDOB or moving it to systems with higher levels of classification will dramatically reduce the number of people who have direct access to it, which can constrain urgent planning, said a former defense official who routinely reviewed those documents and spoke on the condition of anonymity to discuss sensitive planning. Commanders and their staffers rely on access to the SDOB to make time-sensitive decisions and notifications, the former official said. Sending aircraft and weapons from one command to another, for instance, requires urgent logistical work to reroute equipment and resources. Restricting access to relevant information, the former official said, will make that process slower and more difficult. That shift, the former official said, does not make it impossible for those personnel to access strategic and operational documents, but it is now certainly more difficult. Syria, eyeing role as Middle East hub, offers options to bypass Hormuz. Al-Karaitan, Syria. Day and night, 5,000 hulking trucks carrying oil from the Persian Gulf rumble across the stretch of barren desert as if in a caravan, staking its way across the Mediterranean Sea. The trucks began shuttling between the refineries of southern Iraq and the Syrian port of Banias in April, initially as an experiment by Iraqi oil exporters seeking to circumvent the Strait of Hormuz, after cargo traffic in the waterway was stopped by the U.S.-Israeli war with Iran. Today, the daily bumper-to-bumper procession of tanker trucks is a showcase of how Syria and its new government aim to benefit as global energy flows are reshaped. More than 18 months after the fall of Bashar al-Assad, who fled after 24 years in power, Syria is poised to capitalize on the lifting of international sanctions and the continuing war in the Persian Gulf. Boasting access to Europe through its Mediterranean port of Banias, Syria, under its new president Ahmad al-Sharaa, is pitching itself as a relatively stable overland corridor for energy and goods, and an alternative to the Strait of Hormuz. Already, international governments and energy suppliers are buying in. In July, the Trump administration, which has embraced Sharaa, announced its support for a new Chevron-led pipeline that would funnel 2 million barrels of crude oil per day from Basra in southern Iraq to Banias, tracing the same route as the trucks now hauling fuel oil across the desert. When the White House unveiled the pipeline project with senior Syrian and Iraqi officials, Trump Special Envoy Tom Barrack said in a statement that it would help make the Strait of Hormuz an afterthought. The move seemed to fit a pattern of the Trump administration working to secure deals for American companies, particularly in fossil fuels, as part of a remarkably interventionist foreign policy from Venezuela to the Persian Gulf. The 1,000-mile, $5.7 billion pipeline will take at least 2.5 years to build and cannot fully replace the seaborne cargo vessels that transit the strait. But in the long term, it would allow oil exporters to diversify delivery routes after the war exposed the world's dependence on the strait and sent energy prices soaring. Still, investing in Syria is fraught with risk. While the country is mostly peaceful, Sharaa, a former al-Qaeda-linked militant, has not fully consolidated control of the country. Islamic State cells continue to carry out sporadic bombings, and a pipeline would have to pass through western Iraq, an area largely dominated by Iran-backed militias. The delivery of physical security for any kind of pipeline infrastructure is going to be the number one challenge, said Gabriel Mitchell, an energy specialist and visiting fellow at the German Marshall Fund, the Washington-based Policy Institute. This is a pipeline that will be vulnerable to militant attacks, but it's a 30-year investment, Mitchell said. who will be guaranteeing security? How can you get coverage in terms of insurance? What if the war ends in the Strait of Hormuz and international oil companies think, now that the strait is open, we don't need to make that investment? Ahmad Kobabji, the deputy chief executive of a state-owned Syrian Petroleum Corporation, which will operate the pipeline, said a final contract is expected to be signed in September by a consortium that includes Houston-based Chevron, Total Energies of France, and Syrian and Qatari investors. The group is discussing security measures, including using drones and other advanced surveillance technology to monitor the pipeline, which will also have security backing from the United States, Kobabji said. After all, it's an American project, he said in an interview in his office. Every day we're having 5,000 trucks coming from Iraq to here without any security incidents. Kobabji said he has already taken calls with Qatari investors to discuss

producers, such as Kuwait, that are keen to diversify away from Hormuz. Qatar has also expressed interest in building another pipeline through Syria that would carry liquefied natural gas to tankers anchored at Banias, Kababi said. Kuwait and Bahrain could also be interested in connecting to the Iraq-Syria pipeline to export oil through the Mediterranean, said Mohammed Ahmad, an economist and energy analyst at Karman Shah Advisory, a Syria-focused consulting group. Saudi Arabia also faces a conundrum, Ahmad said. It began diverting oil toward the Red Sea after the Iran war closed off the Strait of Hormuz. But the Iran-aligned Houthi militia in Yemen has also threatened Red Sea traffic. This is the first time we have seen such a crisis, and I think the most vital route for everyone would be to go through the Mediterranean, not to go through the Red Sea, Ahmad said. Syrian officials say the country's potential as a regional hub extends beyond oil and gas. In recent months, Syria has linked agreements with Turkey and Saudi Arabia, two of Shara'a's key supporters, to rehabilitate an Ottoman-era railway that would link Europe with the Red Sea via Syria and provide an alternative to the Bab el-Mandab Strait and the Suez Canal. Syria and Iraq have also signed deals that would facilitate trucks carrying goods from the Gulf to Europe. The Assad regime destroyed our country for 60 years. Everything was under sanctions, Kababi said, referring to U.S. measures enacted in 2011 at the start of Syria's civil war that made the country a no-go for foreign firms. Now, all the energy in the world can go through Syria. We can have pipelines, roads, all forms of transit. In many ways, Kabaji and other Syrian officials are touting Syria's most enduring asset, its location. Centuries before the discovery of oil, the sprawling slugs in Damascus and Aleppo connected east and west, the Red Sea and the Caspian Sea, trading silk from China, spices from India, gold from Egypt, and glass from Europe. But to journey along the proposed pipeline route today is to be reminded constantly of the devastation suffered during the country's 14-year civil war and the vast gap between modern Syria and the country's ambition to reclaim its historical role as a hub of the Middle East. Near the Iraq border, a massive pumping station for a previous Iraq-Syria pipeline built in the 1950s lies in ruins after it was taken over by the Islamic State and flattened by U.S. bombing, rendering it unusable. In the surrounding desert, not far from Iraq's Anbar province and its Iran-backed militias, the Syrian army is still working to remove mines from the war. Up the Euphrates River at the Al-Omar oil field, an hour drive from the site of bomb attack claimed by the Islamic State in August, Ahmed Al-Hurd, a regional official with the Syrian National Oil Company, downplayed the threat from militants. Trucks carrying oil have been attacked sporadically, he acknowledged, but those incidents were mostly carried out by locals, disgruntled that they can no longer carry out unauthorized drilling. Al-Hurd expressed confidence that the army could secure oil infrastructure. Al-Hurd said he hoped the future pipeline would provide an export outlet for Syria's oil wealth and generate new revenue for a country that once relied on oil for some 30% of its income. But for now, he was struggling. After the new Syrian government took control of the Al-Omar field in January, Al-Hurd discovered that oil wells were badly damaged by years of mismanagement under Kurdish forces and the Islamic State, and were only able to produce one-tenth of their peak pre-war output. The state oil company, the SPC, lacked capital and had resorted to hiring contract laborers to strip metal parts from a pumping facility badly damaged by an American airstrike to assemble new pipes. Syria doesn't lack technical expertise, he said. We badly lack investment and better equipment. At a desolate junction in Al-Karitan, Syria, on the two-lane road to Banias, Mohammed Hadam, a gregarious Iraqi driver hauling oil, explained about a different set of problems. Syria's potholed roads are in pitiful shape compared to Iraqi highways and chew up his tires, Hadam said, his rig parked near a desert intersection.
and so many trucks now shuttle oil between the Persian Gulf and the Mediterranean that accidents are daily occurring.

currents, he said. Still, he wasn't complaining about the $1,800 he pockets for each 10-day round trip from Basra to Banias. I'm so scared of this new pipeline taking away my business. I might blow it up, he said with a belly laugh, before stressing that he was strictly joking. At a nearby checkpoint, Abu Ahmad, 39, who is a Syrian security official, waved along oil trucks and cars traveling in all directions, west toward the Mediterranean and east to the Persian Gulf, north to Turkey and south to Jordan. A decade ago, Ahmad was a rebel with the Free Syrian Army deployed here in the west and fighting everyone, he recalled. The Assad regime to the west, the Islamic State, Russian forces, and Wagner mercenaries forces to the east. Kurdish militias, even Hezbollah, after the Shiite militia invaded from Lebanon. In those years, it would have been dangerous for civilian cars, much less trucks full of precious oil, to traverse the region. Thank God, everything is over, he said. Today, Ahmad sits in the heat with little more than his paperwork, a rickety fan, and an old Russian PKA machine gun resting unused on the floor under a thin layer of dust. He said he understood why this place was so hotly contested during his days as a fighter, and why it's so busy with traffic today. We're at the crossroads of the Middle East. She's feeding hundreds of kids in ICE detention using commissary accounts. Edgar Rani, Cortez Gervas, and her daughter were going hungry. The pair from Venezuela were being held at a federal immigration detention facility in Dilley, Texas, and beginning to lose weight. Cortez Gervas was pregnant and struggled to keep down the rice and meat mash that workers served in the cafeteria. Her child barely ate and was suffering from diarrhea. Then Cortez Gervas learned about a woman who deposited money into detainees' commissary accounts so that they could purchase bottled water, ramen noodles, and other foods their children liked. She didn't know her name or how to contact her, but she heard she'd been sustaining hundreds of families by offering them an alternative to the cafeteria food no one seemed to tolerate. Soon, she was getting help, too. If she doesn't deposit, I have nothing, Cortez Gervas said in a recent phone call from the detention center. It's all the quiet work of Casey Revkin, a self-described California mom who began helping immigrant children about a decade ago. Early last year, she learned that the Department of Homeland Security had reopened the South Texas Family Residential Center to house the rising number of children being held with their parents while waiting for their immigration cases to be adjudicated. Parents reported finding cockroaches in their food and said their children were vomiting after drinking the tap water. Some children were so depressed that they weren't eating at all. I want to help fix some of that, Revkin said. I comfort myself with the fact that I am doing something, making these children's lives a little easier in these horrible circumstances. Revkin is now sending more than $10,000 a week through her nonprofit, Each Step Home, to families being held at Dilley so that they can buy food and other essentials at the commissary. Over the last 7 months, she said, she has helped families buy everything from candy bars for birthdays to nasal sprays for children suffering in the dusty Texas landscape. She's a fairy godmother, said Kristen Etter, an attorney with the Texas Immigration Law Council. People literally could not survive in Dilley without her. Detainees in federal immigration detention across the country have reported getting sick after consuming food that was spoiled, infested with bugs, or not fully cooked. The solution for many people has been to buy food from the commissary, but advocates and detainees say the prices are inflated. A bowl of instant noodles, for example, costs $1.11 a unit in January, according to receipts Revkin shared with the Washington Post. The unit price at a Texas grocery store is nearly half that. Revkin said she became aware of the issue after reading about Liam Conjeo Ramos, a 5-year-old boy detained while returning from preschool during DHS's surge in Minneapolis. He had gotten sick while being detained with his father at Dilley. Revkin knew the Family Detention Center from her work helping immigrant parents who were separated from their children during the first Trump administration.
Now Revkin saw an opportunity to help families again. She reached out to her network of immigration lawyers, advocates, and lawmakers, and began inquiring about how to fill someone's commissary account. Dilley and other facilities use third-party software systems that allow individuals to deposit funds for a specific detainee. Her first deposit went to the family of a 2-month-old boy with a respiratory infection. Soon thereafter, she began hearing from lawyers and families about other children detained at Dilley who were in need. The number of children in ICE custody has increased significantly during President Donald Trump's second term. Revkin regularly sends money to 67 families a week, helping a total of nearly 80 children at Dilley. She said funds for the donations come from everyday people who learn about the campaign online and give small dollar donations through her nonprofit. Immigrant families moving in and out of Dilley pass through Revkin's contact information to each other. Attorneys also reach out to Revkin and ask for help with a specific child. Revkin communicates directly with some families through the detention center's messaging portals. Many times they ask for help with basics like toothbrushes. Other times, the requests are more personal. There was the plea from the mother of a 3-year-old boy who had nothing to celebrate his birthday. She asked for a few dollars to buy him candy bars. Another family bought cookies that smashed into pieces to fashion a crude cake to mark their father's birthday. The Dilley Detention Facility is run by CoreCivic, a private for-profit company, and company officials said they provide basic necessities such as bed linens, personal hygiene products, and showers. Company spokesman Ryan Gustin rejected claims about poor food and water quality, saying independent tests show the water is clean, filtered, and sourced by the same utilities used for the surrounding community. The rotating menu of nutritious meals are inspected for quality and freshness, he said, and include a salad bar and fruits available daily. Gustin said commissary goods are sold at prices aligned with convenience store merchandise and that CoreCivic staff conducts price assessments every 2 years. Proceeds from the sales go into the facility's resident welfare fund to buy items such as books. A spokesperson for the Department of Homeland Security said all detainees receive clean water and 3 meals a day evaluated by certified dietitians. Dilley does meet federal detention standards and actually undergoes regular audits and inspections, the statement said. Being in detention is a choice. Revkin started her nonprofit in 2018. Through social media, she connected with other mothers who were outraged by the Trump administration's zero-tolerance policy that led to several thousand children being separated from their parents. Revkin said she has visited Dilley and witnessed the toll detention takes on parents and children. Families at the facility are largely kept in trailers, and parents said the bathrooms frequently become filthy and that stressed children routinely wet their beds. They also told her that basic items that facility provides, like toothbrushes, broke easily and that they didn't get enough toothpaste. A number of the families at Dilley have been held beyond the 21-day limit established by the Flores Settlement Agreement, she said. The federal consent decree has set basic standards for the detention of migrant children and teenagers by the United States since 1997. Their testimonies are now documented in federal court filings. The Trump administration has rejected allegations that children are being held for extended periods of time as a hoax. Revkin said she has been in contact with families from 26 countries, including Nepal, China, Jordan, Iran, and Ukraine. She said she tries not to ask too many questions because calls are monitored by detention officials. But she nonetheless tries to get to know them in a way that feels personable. I ask them what their favorite movie is, what music they like, or what sports teams they follow, she said. I got to humanize these families. Revkin noted that many detainees, like the Cortez Jervis family, were allowed into the country on parole and were following ICE check-in protocols. Some nights, she said, she cries herself to sleep, thinking about it all. We are not asking to abolish ICE or change the system, she said. We are saying stop locking up children. There are humane alternatives that allow people to live freely while their cases are adjudicated.
For Cortez Jervis, each day stuck in detention is one more than she worries about her children, both the one sitting next to her and the one still in her belly. Her 7-year-old daughter told her she wants to die last month. This past week, ICE gathered the family to leave on what they hoped would be a deportation flight. Instead, they were eventually taken back to the family detention center. The commissary account was back to zero. The little girl is devastated. She thought she was going home. Rifkin learned what happened and deposited $100 in their account. Takeaways from Massachusetts, where generational challenges fizzled. The anti-incumbent mood that has ousted veteran Democrats across the country spared them in deep blue Massachusetts on Tuesday night. Representative Stephen F. Lynch, Democrat, a 71-year-old former iron worker and senior member of the House Oversight Committee, fended off a younger, progressive challenger. He beat lawyer and voting rights advocate Patrick Roth, 39, who ran to Lynch's left and outraised him, while urging voters to embrace generational change. Incumbents hold a profound advantage, but an unusual number of challengers have succeeded in ousting other Democrats this year. They have mostly been more progressive or, like Roth, younger and more progressive than the veterans they took on. Across both parties, 11 House incumbents have lost re-election bids this year, the second highest number since 2012, and an unusually high tally for an election that did not follow nationwide redistricting. But deep blue Massachusetts tangled the narrative that voters were ready to reject older incumbents. Senator Ed Markey, 80, similarly defeated a younger challenger, moderate Representative Seth Moulton, 47, in a race in which voters prioritized left-leaning values over the candidates' ages. With the primary season winding down, there are no more generational nominating battles for Democrats this year. The three remaining House members with primary challenges were elected within the past 4 years. Here are the four key takeaways from the primaries in Massachusetts, where Democratic winners typically hold an overwhelming advantage in the general election. Progressives had a mixed night. Roth and Markey were markedly more progressive than their opponents, and each ran campaigns that focused on affordability and issues that resonated with younger voters and the party's more liberal wing. Roth campaigned on making health care more affordable, attacking Lynch for being one of the few remaining Democrats in Congress who voted against the Affordable Care Act in 2010. But ultimately, voters stuck with the veteran against Roth, who had not held public office before. Markey, the oldest member of Massachusetts' congressional delegation, relied on a strong following. He built champion progressive causes. He was endorsed by younger leaders in progressive circles, including Representative Alexandria Ocasio-Cortez, Democrat of New York. In other states where younger challengers ousted Democratic veterans, Colorado, Connecticut, and Michigan among them, the candidates paired their youth with a more progressive message. Moulton, however, cast Markey as too old in a year when voters were looking for change, but also minimized discussing how they differed on policy. Markey's win keeps a high-profile champion for trans people in office. Among the biggest policy differences between Moulton and Markey were that transgender female athletes should compete in female sports. Moulton faced intense backlash after the 2024 election when he said he didn't want his two daughters getting run over on a playing field by a male or formerly male athlete. "But as a Democrat, I'm supposed to be afraid to say that." He has since apologized. Markey, by contrast, has become one of the Democrats' most vocal defenders of transgender rights, saying Massachusetts voters expect him to always stand up for human rights. He stands apart, even in the Democratic Party, as many lawmakers have retreated from overtly supportive statements, especially on the issue of sports participation, which polls poorly. Biden's endorsement counted in Massachusetts. As Democrats continue to trade blame over losing the 2024 presidential election to Donald Trump, former President Joe Biden has not been involved much on the 2026 campaign trail, but he mattered in Massachusetts. His endorsed candidate won a highly competitive House race to represent Massachusetts' North Shore.
Dan Coe, a former Biden White House staffer, who also served as a top aide in Boston city government, won the six-way Democratic primary race to succeed Moulton. In May, Biden endorsed Coe. Coe was also endorsed by former Vice President Kamala Harris and Pete Buttigieg, who served as Transportation Secretary in the Biden administration. Coe featured Biden and Harris in his advertising. Primary season is drawing to a close. With polls closed in Massachusetts, only three states still have primary elections pending before the crucial midterm elections to determine which party controls Congress during the last 2 years of President Donald Trump's term. New Hampshire and Rhode Island hold elections next week, and the final primary of the season will be held in Delaware on September 15th. Both of New Hampshire's contested House races feature ideological battles. Polls show nearly 90% of Americans believe government corruption is widespread. A record number of Americans believe there is widespread corruption in the U.S. government, reaching the highest level of distrust in two decades, according to a Gallup poll released Wednesday. The survey of 1,000 people conducted in May and June reflects the surging bipartisan frustration with the country's political institutions and the people who run them. Nearly 90% of U.S. adults said corruption was widespread in the government, a 10% percentage point jump from last year, according to Gallup's poll. The United States also has the highest level of perceived government corruption compared with other countries with advanced economies as of 2025, the year of the latest available data. Since 2006, the percentage of Americans perceiving widespread corruption stayed mostly in the 70s, Gallup's data shows. It began to sharply rise in 2024, driven by Democrats. In 2024, when Joe Biden was president, 57% of Democrats said government corruption was widespread. In 2025, after President Donald Trump returned to the White House, that percentage rose to 76 and climbed to 91 this year, according to Gallup's data. As November has grown nearer, Democratic leaders have homed in on anti-corruption messages in their quest to retake Congress. Democrats repeatedly accused the president of breaking his promise to get rid of waste, fraud, and abuse in Washington, instead enriching himself, his family, and his allies through the federal government. During an event to mark the final 100 days before the midterm elections, House Minority Leader Hakeem Jeffries, Democrat of New York, debuted a new line in his Trump stump speech: "We are going to hold the crooks accountable." On the other side of the aisle, Republicans' view of corruption has stayed relatively steady since 2024, suggesting that their perception of the issue does not hinge on the party in power as much as it does for Democrats. This year, 83% of Republicans and 90% of independents said corruption was widespread. That finding suggests that Americans are accessing political news and information, and that corruption is breaking through as an issue, said David Sassoni, a political science professor at George Washington University. "There is a broad-based consensus for the fact that something is broken in Washington," he said. The new poll does not shed light on where exactly Americans believe the corruption is. It posed a very broad question. Is corruption widespread throughout the government in this country or not, without identifying specific people, agencies, or administrations? But over the past year, Democratic voters and lawmakers have criticized the Trump administration for what they have called self-dealing initiatives, including a $1.8 billion payout fund to compensate administration's allies who felt they were unfairly investigated, that was later abandoned, and no-bid contracts given to Trump allies. During his presidency, Trump has made historic financial gains, charged by ventures including cryptocurrency that his administration is tasked with regulating. White House officials have said the president and his relatives have not, nor would they, engage in conflicts of interest. No formal federal public corruption charges have been brought against Trump administration officials since the president retook the office in 2025. Democrats have dealt with high-profile corruption in investigations within their party in recent years. Among them was the case of former Senator Bob Menendez of New Jersey, who was sentenced to 11 years in prison for a corruption case
involving bribes that totaled nearly $1 million in cash and other items. More recently, Representative Henry Sula, Democrat of Texas, was facing bribery, money laundering, and conspiracy charges before Trump pardoned him. In June, another poll had similar findings about government corruption views among American political groups. The Brennan Center for Justice survey, which polled 2,000 registered voters, found that majorities of Republicans, Democrats, and independents viewed corruption as a very big problem facing the federal government. An organ donor saved her life. Now she's marrying his brother. Noah Waters was around six when he first met 3-year-old Brooklyn Dotson at her home in Kentucky. Her family invited his family over to say thank you for saving Brooklyn's life. Noah was so young that he didn't really understand the situation or how organ donation worked. He was still grieving his older brother's death and could never have imagined that decades later, the tiny girl who received his brother's liver would one day become his wife. Brooklyn, now 24, was born with a genetic condition that left her in need of a liver transplant when she was one. She was on a hospital transplant list for months as the situation became increasingly dire. They gave Brooklyn 3 days to live without a transplant, said her mom, Ashley Baker, explaining her daughter was born with alpha-1 antitrypsin deficiency. Just after Christmas 2003, when she was 19 months old, a liver transplant came through. But her family's miracle was the Waters family tragedy. Michael Waters was 10 when he was hit by a car and died near his home in Dayton, Ohio. He was hearing impaired and playing at a friend's house that day. His mom, Tina Pochit, thinks he didn't hear the car coming when he stepped onto the street. Pochit said Michael was an unusually generous kid, often giving away his lunch to others who didn't have enough to eat. It was kind of hard keeping up with everything Michael gave away, Pochit said. I can't even tell you how many coats I bought for Michael. For years, she thought Michael was losing them, but at his funeral, she learned, he had given his winter jackets away to kids who needed them. 2 years before he died, Michael had learned about organ donation and told his parents that if anything ever happened to him, he wanted them to donate his organs. It was Michael's gift, Pochit said. That's what made it easy that night at the hospital. We knew what he wanted. A few months after Michael died, Pochit reached out to Life Connection of Ohio to learn more about the people who had received his organs. It turned out that Baker was looking for her, too. The two mothers exchanged letters about their kids and made plans to meet. The story was first reported by local news station LEX 18. Brooklyn might have been two or three when we first met her, Pochit said. She was so cute, so tiny and talking and bubbly. The two families stayed in touch, with Brooklyn and her mom making the 5-hour drive to Ohio at least once a year. Noah and Brooklyn immediately became friends, and Brooklyn said Noah's parents always treated her like part of their family, and her mom did the same for Noah. I kind of thought he loved her way back when they were really young, Pochit said of his son, who is now 27. When Brooklyn was a freshman in high school, she had a blockage in her liver and ended up back in Cincinnati Children's Hospital for another surgery. Noah drove there from his home in Dayton as soon as he heard and sat by her bed for hours. He was always cracking jokes, making me laugh, Brooklyn said. He's just very sweet. The two stayed in touch as Brooklyn started college at Lindsay Wilson University in Kentucky, where she studied counseling. Noah began a career as a project manager at a natural gas company in Ohio. They both dated other people. And Noah has an 8-year-old son from a previous relationship. Noah and Brooklyn became close friends, at times video calling for 8 hours in a day. In the spring of 2025, Noah heard through family that Brooklyn had a crush on him. I was like, there's no way, Noah said. That weekend he drove from his home in Ohio to Kentucky to tell her he had always had feelings for her, too. Perhaps because of the history, they said, it was almost immediately a serious relationship. She moved to Ohio to be with him in July last year. The two share 5 dogs and take care of Noah's son part-time. Brooklyn said she loved seeing what a good dad Noah was. On Christmas Eve, he and Brooklyn went out to dinner in Columbus, Ohio,
and he surprised her by asking her to marry him. I had planned a big, elaborate thing, how I was going to do it and what I was going to say, and I couldn't get it out, Noah said. I just told her I loved her and asked if she wanted to marry me. She said yes, and the two started planning their wedding, which will be later this month in a family friend's backyard. It was supposed to be a small, intimate thing, but it just grew and grew, Brooklyn said. The couple is now expecting more than 100 people. I'm just very excited, she said. Brooklyn's health has been good the past several years, and she still has regular check-ins with her doctors to make sure her liver is functioning well. U.S. Mint puts golden $1 coin with Trump's image into circulation. The U.S. Mint said Wednesday that the new golden $1 coins featuring President Donald Trump's image are now in circulation, marking only the second time in U.S. history that a living president has appeared on U.S. coinage. The Trump coins, intended to mark the United States' 250th birthday, were first proposed last year and drew controversy and questions about their legality. One side of the coin features an image of Trump's face and is inscribed with Liberty, In God We Trust, and 1776-2026. The other side of the coin depicts an eagle holding an olive branch and arrows in its talons, along with a banner that reads E Pluribus Unum. The U.S. Mint began selling the Trump coins on its website at noon Wednesday at a markup of more than 50% above their face value. Rolls of 25 coins will cost $61, and bags of 100 coins will cost $154.50, according to its website. Also, vending machines where people can purchase the coins for $5 each appeared at the U.S. Mint store in Washington on Wednesday. When the coins were first proposed last year, draft images showed Trump's image on both sides of the coin. At the time, a bipartisan committee that reviews U.S. coin designs balked at taking up the proposal, with members saying that putting a sitting president on currency would break with Democratic norms. GOP and Democratic members of that committee, the Citizens Coinage Advisory Committee, also warned the U.S. Mint not to move forward with any plan to put Trump's face on coins. The CCAC has not been presented with a Trump gold coin for review. If they make it without our review, it will be illegal. Donald Scarini, a Democrat whom Senate Minority Leader Chuck Schumer, Democrat of New York, named to the committee, told the Washington Post in June. Mint officials argued that because the committee declined to consider the coin, the administration was not bound by its review and pressed forward with the coin's production. Under a law passed in 2020, the Treasury Department can mint $1 coins during 2026 to mark the 250th anniversary, with designs emblematic of the United States semi-quincentennial. However, according to U.S. code, only the portrait of a deceased individual may appear on United States currency and securities, a law that sprung from a colonial-era tradition against putting current presidents on American coins to distance them from the British monarchy. Treasury officials have defended the Trump's coin design, noting that the image of President Calvin Coolidge appeared on a coin for the United States' 150th anniversary. In 2005, President George W. Bush signed the Presidential $1 Coin Act, directing the U.S. Mint to issue a line of dollar coins honoring past U.S. presidents in the order they served, but only those who had been deceased for at least 2 years. The U.S. Mint suspended issuing those presidential coins in 2011. Next, from the opinion pages, black boxes on lobster boats set a dangerous precedent for America. The government is tracking every federally permitted lobsterman from Maine to Virginia. My work usually takes me to public policy conferences. This time, I found myself sitting in a sprawling market surrounded by vendors selling lobster rolls, jewelry, and coffee. But my booth wasn't handing out lobster. It had free sunglasses, stickers, and a large sign that read, "The lobster on your plate had more privacy than the person who caught it." I was there because many of the lobstermen supplying the festival must keep government tracking devices on their boats to adhere to federal regulations. Locals call them black boxes.
Working my booth, I heard versions of the same story. A black box arrived in the mail. If the lobsterman failed to install it promptly, or if his signal cut out, their phone rang. The caller asked why their location was unavailable and whether the device was plugged in. The government-imposed tracking mandate went into effect in 2023, requiring federally permitted vessels fishing for American lobster to transmit their location once every minute while the boat is at sea. About 1,200 Maine lobstermen hold federal permits, roughly a quarter of the state's licensed harvesters. Since then, officials have offered several justifications: better harvest data, whale conservation, fishery management, offshore enforcement, and even offshore energy planning. These are worthwhile goals, but pursuing conservation or energy development does not require tracking a lobsterman when he is not lobstering. The lack of a specific rationale leaves locals feeling like the requirement is little more than overbearing monitoring and classic government overreach. Lobsterman described it to me as unnecessary and an overstep. For some Mainers, what the government designates a federally permitted lobster vessel can be equivalent of a family car. A boat may be the only way for island residents to reach hospitals, stores, and other services on the mainland. Others use their boats to shuttle friends and relatives along the coast. But the black box must stay turned on, continually broadcasting their location. One lobsterman recounted the night his pregnant daughter went into labor. His family lives on an island without a hospital, so he rushed her by boat to the mainland. Because the vessel is federally permitted for lobster fishing, government employees were able to track their location throughout the trip. Frank Thompson, a fifth-generation lobsterman from Vinyl Haven, Maine, is fighting back in court. When he approached my table, several lobstermen gathered around him, eager to shake his hand. "Frankie T," a man called out in a thick Maine accent. "Legend in these parts." Thompson challenged the tracking mandate in federal court in 2024. A district court sided with the government and dismissed his case. An appeals court upheld the decision in November 2025. But his legal fight continues. On September 28th, the Supreme Court will consider Thompson's petition at its annual long conference. The court dismissed Thompson's case based on an idea coming from a line of Supreme Court cases, which held that some closely regulated industries, like liquor and firearm sales, pose enough risk to the public that officials may conduct searches without a warrant. But the government has failed to communicate to lobstermen with federal permits from Maine to Virginia why their profession qualifies them for an exception to their rights. Many locals believe that officials are imposing this surveillance not because continual tracking is necessary, but because they can get away with it. It would seem the government is stretching the Fourth Amendment's closely regulated industry exception far beyond its intended use. The danger is not that every worker will receive a black box tomorrow. It is that millions of Americans work in occupations the government could deem closely regulated. If lobstering with a federal permit can justify continual, warrantless location tracking, there is no assurance that the black boxes will remain confined to New England's coast. The Fourth Amendment expressly prohibits unreasonable government searches. And in 2012, the Supreme Court unanimously decided that attaching a GPS device to someone's vehicle is a search. That case involved a suspected criminal. Tracking him without a warrant was illegal. The government is tracking Thompson and other lobstermen in 10 East Coast states simply because they operate federally permitted lobstering vessels. Represented by my organization, the Pacific Legal Foundation, Thompson is asking constitutional questions that reach far beyond his profession. If he fails, workers across America could be at risk of losing their constitutional right to privacy. This opinion was written by Tobias Russell, a strategic research manager at the Pacific Legal Foundation, which is representing Frank Thompson. And that does end today's reading of the Washington Post. Thank you for listening, and enjoy your day.

0: Good morning. This is Tara. I'm here with Rhonda on September 3rd, reading Daily News of Neighbors live at 10 a.m. This reading is being recorded and will be rebroadcast this evening at 6 p.m. And we're going to start out today with the weather forecast. For today, it's going to be sunny.
1: Tonight's episode tackles something that destroys families to this day. Foreclosure. A man named Caleb Andrews holds a mortgage on a farmer's land that the farmer can't pay. That leaves Marshal Matt Dillon with a difficult task of serving the papers. He has to do his job, even though it makes him sick. What makes Gunsmoke revolutionary was its refusal to offer up any easy answers. The villain in this story is not an outlaw, but a businessman operating entirely within the law. And somehow that makes it worse. So sit back and let us take you to the rough and tumble town of Dodge City, Kansas, with this episode, The Mortgage.

0: right, everybody. All right. Now, all of you know what we're here for. This is a foreclosure sale of the property and household effects of Edward and Martha Blake, ordered by the court at the request of that fine-spirited, good-hearted, public benefactor and friend and neighbor of us all, Caleb Andrews.
1: Marshal Dillon, I refuse to tolerate
0: Caleb,
1: that.
0: Caleb, I think we better get one thing straight right now. The law tells me I gotta conduct this sale, but the law doesn't tell me what I gotta say while I'm conducting it.
1: Well, get on with it then. Get on with the sale.
0: All right. Now, the first item I'm offering is a breadboard.

0: You've been listening to Gunsmoke, presented by the Talking Information Center's Radio Theater and sponsored by the Massachusetts Cultural Council. Tonight's episode, The Mortgage, was originally broadcast on the CBS radio network on October 24th, 1952. Our performance was produced and directed by Laura Kerrigan and engineered by John Shea. The show features the voice talents of Rick Mason as Matt Dillon, Don Smith as Chester, Pam Murphy as Kitty, George Krein as Caleb Andrews, Kristen Arute as Martha Blake, Jennifer Love as Jimmy Blake. Steve
1: told me that he was having problems in his classes. I think one of the students had asked the question.
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It is Thursday, September the 3rd. It's Pete and Jackie here to read this hour from today's edition of the Quad City Times. 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